0: In many parts of the world, governments are cracking down on asylum seekers and the people who help them.
1: The whole notion of refugees is a dirty word now.
0: Today on Reveal, targeting human rights defenders. But first, this news.
2: BBC News with Roisin Hasty. Lebanon says the militant group Hezbollah has agreed to halt attacks against Israel in exchange for Israel calling off planned strikes against southern Beirut. The Lebanese embassy in Washington said Hezbollah had made the agreement under a proposal brokered by the US. However, Israel's Prime Minister Benjamin Netanyahu has warned that if firing by Hezbollah does continue, the strikes would go ahead. Kashyar Jonadi is from BBC Persian.
3: In the past few days, Israelis have managed to inflict a lot of damage on Hezbollah, both in terms of infrastructure and manpower. And it also has damaged Iran's PR within the Lebanese Shia community, which they believe that Iran is not backing them anymore because it doesn't want to risk the ceasefire. Now, Iran has managed to somehow show the Lebanese that we are still supporting you. They have somehow managed to make President Trump call to Netanyahu, but at the same time, Iran itself is somehow a loser in this war.
2: Iran's Tasnim news agency reported that the Iranian government would pause indirect negotiations with the United States because of Israel's attacks on Lebanon. But President Trump says talks are still continuing at a rapid pace. The two sides had been exchanging messages via mediators. Brenda Boosman is in Washington.
4: For President Trump, it became very clear early in the day that the expanded fighting in Lebanon kind of was endangering the other ongoing negotiations between the U.S. and Iran. That prompted a phone call between him and Prime Minister Netanyahu, which he said went positively, and that's where he had secured the agreement from the Israeli side that there wouldn't be any further push towards Beirut. And he, through intermediaries, spoke to Hezbollah as well, and that's how we got to where we are now.
2: Donald Trump has dropped his plan to create a $1.8 billion fund to compensate individuals claiming to be targets of political investigation by previous presidential administrations. The Department of Justice said that the Trump government would abide by a recent court ruling that temporarily halted the so-called anti-weaponization fund, despite its strong disagreement with the decision. Here's our Washington correspondent, Daniel Bush.
5: Republicans in the Senate and Democrats as well were very strongly opposed to this fund. And then behind closed doors, Senate Republicans have been pushing the administration now for the better part of 2 weeks to find a way to drop it. And beyond that, had actually threatened to hold up, or perhaps even cancel part of President Trump's immigration agenda, threatening not to move forward with a reconciliation bill to fund DHS and the Border Patrol. So this had become an increasingly big political liability for the president. He decided at the last minute to pull the plug.
2: Reports from Ukraine say Russia is carrying out a large-scale overnight aerial attack on cities across the country. Eyewitnesses in the capital, Kyiv, say they've heard loud explosions and the city's air defenses are working to repel missiles and drones. Hundreds of people in central Kenya have blocked roads and burnt tires in protest against US plans to establish an Ebola isolation center at an American military base there. The demonstrators in the town of Nanyuki say they believe preparations for the quarantine facility are continuing, despite a high court ruling on Friday which ordered a temporary suspension of the plan. Senegal's president, Bassirou Diomaye Faye, has announced a new government which excludes the party led by his former mentor and ally, Ousmane Sonko. Mr. Sonko was sacked as prime minister 10 days ago after months of political tension between the two men. His PASTEF party holds a large parliamentary majority, and lawmakers responded to his dismissal by electing him as speaker, giving him a powerful platform to challenge the president. The United States plans to sharply reduce the number of diplomatic missions in Africa that can process visa applications. The number of embassies and consulates issuing visas would fall from around 50 to 20. No date's been given for implementing the change. Archaeologists say a series of red-striped markings on the walls of a cave in South Wales could be the oldest example of cave art in northwestern Europe. The 10 horizontal stripes were first discovered over a century ago at Bakenhall Cave near Swansea, but were later dismissed as natural mineral deposits. New analysis suggests the pigment marks are finger paintings. Dr. George Nash is from the University of Liverpool and is part of the team looking into it.
6: it was only until 1902 that rock art became mainstream interest to scientists and archaeologists. Up until 1928, there was great debate going on about whether it was art or not. But it's highly unlikely that you're going to see sort of horizontal splashes of colour going across a rock art panel with no streaking, and there's no streaking at all on this stuff.
2: BBC News.
0: From the Center for Investigative Reporting and PRX, this is Reveal. I'm Al Letson. On most nights, Tommy Olsen sits in a makeshift office at his home in Tromsø, Norway, an island north of the Arctic Circle. He lives there with his wife and five kids.
7: I like to call it an office, but it's not. It's the hallway between the kitchen and a bedroom and a bathroom. So, and this is where I work.
0: Tommy used to work with children with disabilities, but he gave up that job to run a hotline from his home.
7: It's kind of insane how many people contact me on a daily basis.
0: It's a hotline for migrants facing danger thousands of miles away. People risking their lives for a chance at getting asylum in Europe.
7: Like, yesterday I had 55. The day before I had 37.
0: The people who call Tommy are trying to reach Greece from Turkey, where around 2.5 million refugees are now living. Some pay smugglers thousands of dollars. They travel in small boats. A lot can go wrong, and when it does, they call a stranger living in the Arctic for help.
7: It could be people who just have arrived on a Greek island and they need medical assistance and are afraid to contact authorities. Or it could be people in distress at sea, people drifting in boats or life rafts.
0: It's a harrowing journey across the Mediterranean Sea. More than 31,000 people have died or gone missing since 2015. And back in January of 2022, the danger wasn't just in the waters.
8: Please hold for us as soon as possible.
0: This woman was part of a group from Afghanistan. They had just reached the Greek island of Lesbos when she contacted Tommy.
8: We don't want that the police get us and pushed back again. We're scared of that so much.
0: Tommy says he's received scores of calls like this before from people afraid of being hunted down.
7: By men in uniforms with black masks, carrying guns, driving around in cars without license plates, in broad daylight.
0: Think of Tommy as a 911 operator, only he's not dispatching ambulances. He's dispatching human rights workers in Greece, people who can show up to protect migrants from having their rights violated. Only in this case, no one came. And the situation got dire very quickly. Tommy says masked men captured the group, put them into an inflatable life raft, and pushed them back into the sea.
9: The Greek police caught us and left us in the sea, in the middle of the sea. Oh, help us, come help us.
0: Adrift in open water, the group was terrified.
9: The boat is not good. The water is coming inside the boat. All the children, 17 children that we have,
0: In desperation, Tommy says he had to call the Turkish Coast Guard. Eventually, they found the boat and rescued the men, women, and 17 children. Tommy was upset that no organization came to protect the group from being forcibly expelled from Lesbos. But he understands why. Helping save migrants is something that can land you in jail. And Tommy Olsen knows all about that. In Greece, he's a wanted man. Today, we're updating a story we first brought you in 2025 with reporters Dina Rothenberg and Viola Funk from the Berlin podcast studio Slowly Media. They investigated how far one country is willing to go to stop the flow of migrants and punish human rights defenders. Here's Dina.
10: To understand what's happening in Greece recently, you have to go back to the Greece of 2015.
11: The latest arrivals on Lesbos as migrants continue to brave winter weather to get to Europe.
10: Nearly a million migrants entered the country that year. These were people fleeing repression and wars in places like Afghanistan, Syria, Iraq, and Libya. And the Greek islands were the gateway to asylum.
12: These people, as soon as the boat arrived, they were shouting, Europe, Europe, and they're thanking God for helping them to make that journey safely right here in the shores of Greece.
10: Those who reached the islands were joyful, but others never made it. People were drowning by the hundreds, and news crews documented the shocking images.
13: Nothing has captured this crisis like the picture that we began with last night.
10: A picture of the lifeless body of a two-year-old Syrian boy. He was dressed in a red t-shirt and had washed up, drowned on a beach.
14: It's these images of Aylan Kurdi that have finally brought the tragedy home to people in Europe and pricked the conscience of European leaders.
10: Governments and ordinary citizens were moved. Volunteers from across Europe descended on Lesbos and other Greek islands. They joined with locals to help rescue and support the new arrivals. Tommy Olsen was one of those volunteers. He was there on the beaches night and day.
7: We picked up people from boats who were already dead. We worked on children on the beaches who had drowned. I didn't know what I walked into.
10: Tommy's low-key and can keep his cool, which helped him cope with what felt like a constant emergency. Soon he was traveling to Greece 5 or 6 times a year and paying for the trips with his family's holiday budget money.
7: Yeah, it was at times very tense in the family. They didn't quite understand why I needed to do this.
10: During this time, a powerful volunteer community took shape. Regular people were becoming human rights workers, including Tommy, who was mastering the geography of the islands and building a network of people centered on helping.
7: I had a pretty good network of people and organizations who I had a daily contact with over WhatsApp, and I started gathering information.
10: Soon, Tommy was documenting what was happening in Greece on Facebook. At first, he shared basic information.
7: Number of people in the camps, number of boats arrived, if there had been drownings, and of course, the need of supplies.
10: It was a way to say things like, stop sending baby clothes. Tommy became a key source of information. After a few years, the welcoming attitude towards asylum seekers trying to reach Europe began to wane. Greece's infrastructure was buckling, and other European countries weren't helping enough. The mood started to shift from compassion to anger and fear.
15: There's tension in the air on Lesbos. 4 days of civil unrest has people on edge.
10: Amid widening protests over the handling of the refugee emergency, a new government in Greece adopted tougher policies on migration. It was welcomed by some voters, but criticized by human rights groups. By 2020, Tommy found himself compiling evidence of what he believed were massive human rights violations by Greek authorities. Scores of people being rounded up and illegally expelled from the islands. It's all up on the website of his NGO, the Aegean Boat Report.
7: We document the situation in the sea to put spotlight on things that goes under the radar for journalists and big newspapers.
10: Tommy says exposing human rights violations is what's made him a marked man in Greece. Also, there are new regulations that make it harder for volunteers like him to help the new arrivals.
7: If you bring people water or food after they arrive, because it's hot, they need something, you will be arrested for assisting them.
10: Only organizations registered with the government are allowed to help. And it's mostly big NGOs like Doctors Without Borders that are able to meet the strict requirements. Smaller groups like Tommy's find registering too difficult. Tommy believes all these tactics are a way to make the journey to Greece harder and more dangerous so that migrants will stay away. But people keep coming. Tommy says they're just forced to take more risks. They come at night and land in very remote places where nobody can see them.
7: In 2015, they always took the boat and drove towards the light, because that's where they knew there were people, that's where they knew they got help. These days, lights means police, lights means pushback, light means being arrested, beaten. So they travel to the areas without any light.

0: I'm married and I live here with my husband and my daughter. And I'm from Afghanistan.
1: We are calling this woman Amali. She was born and raised in a community of refugees who fled Afghanistan for Iran, back when the Taliban was coming to power. When she turned 18, Amali says her parents announced that they were planning to marry her off to an older man. She was devastated, but she had a plan.
0: My dream was, okay, I go to the Europe, everything will be good, nobody can find me. The European people are kind, they will help me.
1: But first, Amali would need to make it to Turkey.
0: One night, we just leave everything, our life, and we escape from Iran to Turkey.
1: Amali and her husband lived in a refugee camp in Turkey and tried to apply for asylum there first, but were told applications were not being accepted.
0: They told us it's finished, it's full. We have a lot of refugees here and we can't cover all. And I don't know what you want to do, but you can't stay here in Turkey.
1: So they paid a smuggler to get them on a boat to Greece. By this time, Amali was pregnant and expecting her first child. The couple made it to Lesbos, which sits just a few miles away from Turkey.
0: We arrived on the islands and I was so happy. I told myself, and we were so happy. Congratulations, we arrived. Everything is finished. We can start our life.
1: That's not what happened. They survived crossing the Aegean Sea from Turkey, but they still aren't safe. On Lesbos, Amali says her group walks for several hours in search of a refugee center. Before they reach any kind of town or village, a police officer crosses their path. Some of the people from her group panic and take off.
0: But I told them, why are you escaped? They are police officers, they can help us, don't escape. And I told them, hello, can you help us? We are refugees, we want to stay here.
1: The officer seems kind, his questions are polite. But as soon as other officers arrive and round up the group, the whole situation changes.
0: Suddenly I saw they are so angry. Why are you coming here? We don't want refugees here. Why are you come? It's finished.
1: Amali is confused and doesn't understand what's happening.
0: I told them, you didn't help us. You are police officer. We are in danger. You should help me. They told us no.
1: Amali remembers it like this. The police officers leave. Then a new group arrives. Men in dark blue clothing with balaclavas. The masked men start hitting people, pushing them. They separate the men and women and tell Amali to come with them.
0: And I told them, okay, no problem. My husband shouted and told me, don't go. Where are you going?
1: What happens next is an alleged sexual assault and may be disturbing for some listeners. Amali says the men force her to strip off all her clothes. They touch her and look for money in her private places.
0: I told them, okay, that's enough. I'm scared, I'm young, I can't believe that I'm here. And he told me, don't come again, don't come back to Greece.
1: They return her to the group and take away the other woman.
0: One by one. And nobody speak about that. I just see everybody crying.
1: Then, she says, they force the men to line up and take off all their clothes in front of the women and children. Amali covers the eyes of a 2-year-old girl next to her. She says the masked men start beating the men with belts.
0: All of my husband's body was black when we come back.
1: What follows is something that refugees have reported to human rights groups. And it's been captured on cell phone videos and shared with people like Tommy. First, the men, women and children are forced into a van. Then they are taken to a remote beach.
0: There was so many people, about 20 persons saw us and they are laughing. Mm-hmm. We're crying and they're laughing. And every time they told us, don't come back. Go back and told other refugees to don't come. Lesbos is finished. Mm. Greece is

0: it's finished. Your dream, it's not here.
1: She says the armed men ordered the entire group into a life raft in the middle of the night. No engine, no steering, nothing. A boat drags the raft out into the sea. It's pitch black and raining. The men in the boat use long sticks to push them out into the open water, towards the coast of Turkey.
0: I can't believe that this situation happening for me. I told them my life is finished. I don't want this baby. I don't want myself. I don't want to be alive more. We will die here at the middle of the water. Nobody helped.
1: Tommy Olsen has documented many cases like Amali's. On his website, he estimates that since 2017, Greek authorities have left nearly 100,000 people drifting in the waters between Greece and Turkey. Over the course of nearly a year, we repeatedly asked the Greek government for an interview, but we never got a response. We also sent them an email with the details of our investigation, but again, no one replied. In public press conferences and in media interviews, the Greek government has strongly denied that armed and masked men were systematically pushing asylum seekers back out to sea. To Tommy, it's obvious that the men not only exist, but act on behalf of the government.
2: You should try that in a city. Take a car, take off your license plate, put on a balaclava on your head, like a bank robber, and drive through town and see what happens. I think local police would pick you up pretty fast.
1: To say that Tommy is outspoken is an understatement. And he's made some enemies along the way. In Greece, newspapers have accused him of working in cahoots with smugglers. So have politicians. Then, in January of 2023, Tommy was notified that Greek authorities were charging him with being part of a criminal network. They alleged that he helped 8 people from Africa enter the country illegally by planning that trip with another man who was in Turkey at the time. He's also facing charges. Tommy's lawyer says the man was just a refugee trying to get asylum. Tommy was supposed to show up in a Greek court to defend himself, but through his lawyer he refused. A judge issued a warrant for his arrest, but it was only valid in Greece, so Tommy kept running his NGO.
2: We should perhaps remember what happened in the Second World War. I think we are forgetting why these human rights and rules were made in the first place. It was to protect people. We are kind of now violating this and trying to build a wall around Europe to keep people out. I think it's wrong.
1: Amali ran up against that wall a lot. It took her 11 tries. But she finally made it to Europe, through Italy, not Greece. She was granted asylum. And now she and her family are living in Germany.
3: As people continue to flee their homelands and head for Europe, there are still a small number of human rights defenders left on the Greek islands. And as they try to help new arrivals reach refugee centers safely, they also try not to get arrested themselves.
4: If I pick you up and you are a refugee and I pick you up with my car, I'm a smuggler. 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This is a very thin line.
3: That's next on Reveal.
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6: 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Nearly 700 went directly into KALW's coffers. I never could have donated that amount out of pocket. 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
3: From the Center for Investigative Reporting and PRX, this is Reveal. I'm Al Letson, and today we're bringing back an episode about refugees attempting to enter Europe through Greece.
8: The Prime Minister of the Hellenic Republic, Mr. Kyriakos Mitsotakis.
3: In July of 2022, Greek Prime Minister Kyriakos Mitsotakis was invited to the European Parliament in Strasbourg.
9: Thank you, Madam President. Allow me to address this house in Greek. Kyria Proedre.
3: Mitsotakis painted an optimistic picture of his country, which a few years earlier had been on the brink of financial collapse. He touched on everything from energy policy to COVID. And after he spoke, members of parliament got their chance to address the European leader directly. When the migration crisis came up, two German lawmakers reflected the views of many members of parliament.
10: Europe is not to be criticized, but to thank Greece for protecting and defending our common external borders.
11: I'd like to thank you for your efforts in protecting Europe against the ongoing migrant invasion.
3: There was one member who didn't see it that way. What she saw was a humanitarian emergency that Greece was responding to with violence.
12: If asylum seekers try to enter this Europe through your country, their rights are brutally trampled. They are pushed into the Turkish waters and land.
3: Tanique Streek is a member of the Dutch Greens political party, and she didn't let up. She accused the prime minister of trying to silence anyone who tries to expose the mistreatment of migrants.
12: But prime minister, covering up evidence doesn't help, because the reality is recorded and reported time and time again by all relevant bodies of the UN, Council of Europe, by ombudsmen, NGOs, and investigative journalists.
3: Mitsotakis has been confronted like this before. He knows the accusation, but he considers his government to be the guardian of Europe.
10: It is the right of every European member state to protect its borders with full respect for fundamental rights. This is exactly what Greece has been doing for the past 3 years.
3: And he often says the same thing, that Turkey is to blame for failing to stop the smuggling operations that bring asylum seekers to Greece.
10: We have been successful in terms of breaking down the smugglers' networks that have really exploited the desperation of weak and traumatized people by encouraging them to embark on a very dangerous journey.
3: But to Streek, Greece is accusing innocent people of smuggling while allowing its own border guards to attack and intimidate asylum seekers.
12: The border guards are most men putting lives at risk enjoy impunity, but those who save lives are convicted.
3: People who save lives. The human rights workers trying to protect millions of displaced people on the move.
12: And therefore I ask you, Mr. Mitsotakis, is this Europe?
3: Dina Rothenberg and Viola Funk of Slowly Media in Berlin went to the island of Samos to find out how people on the ground are still trying to help despite all the risks. Here's Dina.
13: Here you have an amazing 360 view.
1: Dimitris Houdis is a local lawyer who grew up on Samos. Before Greece became a major gateway for people seeking asylum in Europe, Dimitris was your typical criminal defense attorney. Today, he's one of the only human rights lawyers on the island, and he runs a non-profit called the Human Rights Legal Project. We're standing on the rooftop of his office and staring out at the Aegean Sea. The water is a blend of deep sapphire and turquoise. Below us, four Coast Guard boats are lined up at a pier.
14: The park police is
13: yes,
14: over
13: it's there.
14: You can see it from
13: yes, you can see the boats, 1, 2, 3 in a row.
1: Turkey is just a few miles away, and these boats patrol the waters that surround Greece's many islands.
13: The orange one, it's in order to save people, but it's pushing back people.
1: Dimitris's clients come from places like Palestine, Syria, and Cameroon. Many of them have been forcibly expelled from Greece. And he says these pushbacks are often done by Coast Guard boats like this one.
4: In every pushback you can see, it's there.
1: In 2023, the New York Times published a video of a pushback. It shows masked men delivering a group of migrants to the Greek Coast Guard. Then the Coast Guard abandons them in open waters. Do you think the Coast Guards are aware that you have your office here and that you can actually like watch them and their boats when they leave, what time, how
4: they don't care? They don't care enough for this. They have seen me. I have seen them taking off their masks. They don't care.
1: We move inside Dimitris's office. He splits up his time working here and at his favorite coffee shop, which is nearby. Dimitris believes the law is on his side. In Europe, it's illegal to interfere with someone's right to seek asylum. And abandoning anyone at sea is also a violation of international maritime law. Yet there have been no prosecutions. Instead, Dimitris says the Greek government is accusing NGOs of bringing migrants to Greece and twisting the work of human rights defenders into something that it's not.
4: I don't want to bring refugees here. People are coming. The question is whether they will come safely or not.
1: The accusations against human rights workers started several years ago when 24 volunteers were charged with money laundering, human smuggling, and espionage. Suddenly, their aid work, doing things like monitoring the Coast Guard's radio frequency to know when boats were coming in, that was called spying. Two volunteers were jailed for several months. But after 7 years of legal limbo, all 24 volunteers were acquitted by the court in Lesbos. An official EU report found journalists have also been harassed, detained, and spied on. And there is Tommy Olsen, who has a warrant out for his arrest. Dimitris says many volunteers are gone now, leaving the sea between Greece and Turkey to the Greek Coast Guard with almost no one else to bear witness to what's happening.
4: Until now, the intimidation from the government has worked. I think it shouldn't. I think if you stood up, nothing would happen to you. It's easy for me to say it because I'm Greek, I'm a lawyer. For someone who is not in his country and if he goes to prison, he won't have the same support as I would have, maybe it's difficult.
1: Dimitris hasn't backed down, but he does have to proceed with extreme caution. Unlike Tommy Olsen, who operates from Norway, Dimitris is on Samos. So when someone calls, he can respond right away. Except it's not that easy. Because first, he has to make sure the caller has left Turkey. Or else, Dimitris could be in danger of violating Greece's anti-smuggling laws.
4: If they contact us while they are in Turkey, tomorrow we're coming, we're not going. It's illegal.
1: Even if they call Dimitris after they touch ground in Greece, it can still be dangerous.
4: If I pick you up and you are a refugee and I pick you up with my car, I'm a smuggler.
1: The law is open to interpretation. So Dimitris believes the best way to protect himself is to be transparent.
4: If you inform the authorities before you help someone, then you are not a smuggler. This is a very thin line.
1: So each time he answers a call for help, this is what he does.
4: So when we have their live location, we notify the authorities and then we run. You have to imagine it like a race.
1: A race to see who gets there first. Police? The armed men in masks? Or Dimitris?
4: As you would expect, a Coffee Island coffee in my car. Course.
1: Over the course of a few days, Dimitris drives us all around Samos, pointing out the many places he's rescued people.
0: So where are we going now?
4: We will go the north side, so you will see some of the locations.
1: And along the way, he explains how this race plays out once he receives a call. The first thing Dimitris says he does is notify both the local authorities and an NGO like Doctors Without Borders. That's in case someone needs medical attention. And he does this all by sending an email. This is when the race begins, and timing is crucial.
4: We don't want to send it after we are there, because if they stop us for any reason and we haven't sent it, it's a problem. But also we don't want to send it from the office and then they have more time to us to go there.
1: We make many stops, sometimes at a beach or on the side of the road where he found people hiding.
4: A lot of times you will see them up there in the mountain, climbing, go as high as they can to hide from the coast guard and be away from the beach so they don't push them back.
1: On the north side of the island, he takes us to a location that he vividly recalls. It's where a group from Syria and Palestine were found in January of 2023.
4: Here is where they found them. So they come from here up.
1: We're standing in what looks like a parking lot. It's surrounded by thick bushes and trees. At the edge, we look down a steep cliff. Dimitris pulls out his phone to show us text messages the group sent him.
4: Let me show you. 7 January, 12 o'clock. We lack of food and water. Please hurry, we're freezing, starving.
1: They sent Dimitris their GPS location several times. And he replies,
4: it is illegal to push you back. Doctors will come in 30 minutes.
1: He's telling the group they have rights, that being pushed back is illegal, and that doctors are on their way.
4: Be careful so no one has any danger.
1: This group of refugees had arrived overnight. There were 3 small children, young men, a pregnant woman, and this woman too.
7: My name is Asil. I'm 32 years old. I'm from Syria. I'm a teacher in Syria.
1: Asil is not her real name. She's using a pseudonym because she's worried about jeopardizing her asylum case. Asil fled her hometown of Raqqa to escape war and repression from the militant group ISIS. She says she paid a smuggler and made the dangerous journey across the sea to Samos with 11 other people.
7: The children were very hungry, and the small girl, she was around 2 years old, was crying because she was thirsty and hungry. So we calmed her down.
1: Samos is cold in January. Temperatures can dip down to below freezing. The vegetation is dense. Asil says the group tried to contact the smuggler for directions to the refugee center, but got no reply. The only other number they knew to call was Dimitris's. But before Dimitris and medics could get there, a group of men showed up.
7: A gang of armed, masked people, very big. They had something in their face. They had sticks and guns and speakers, like the police. So we were sitting and then they took us and lined us up. They searched us and they took everything. They took the phones, the money, everything. Even the jackets we were wearing, they took it.
1: The story Asir recounts matches testimony from other migrants, like Amali, the woman from Afghanistan we heard from earlier. How they were beaten, strip-searched, robbed, and held at gunpoint. Asil says she was scared for her life.
7: So I started crying here. I lost hope because I thought I had to go back.
1: Just then, Dimitris and the team from Doctors Without Borders arrive. Local police show up too.
15: We all reached the location together. And then we do like we do usually, we start calling with a megaphone.
1: This is Sonia Balron, Doctors Without Borders head of mission in Greece.
15: So we let them know that we are the doctors, we are here, and that if they need medical assistance, they can come and see us.
16: We're here to help. We have a doctor. We have food. Can you hear us? The MSF, Médecins Sans Frontières.
1: Asil was scared because she saw that the pregnant woman she was with was bleeding.
7: In this moment, I started screaming and started calling for the organization. I started screaming that this is my sister who is in pain.
15: It was really like screaming out of fear.
1: Asil says when she cried out for help, one of the masked men grabbed her and hit her.
7: He pushed me to the ground and sat on top of me, and he started to shut my mouth.
1: But with Sonia's team getting closer, Asil says the masked man disappeared into the woods.
7: I ran, and when I saw the doctor's group in front of me, I started crying. There was a very nice lady with them.
15: Then we start seeing one person coming and then another one, and they were screaming and they were crying, they were shaking, the emotional distress was so strong.
1: Sonia remembers the children in particular.
15: Three of the children, they were miming with their hands. They were doing with their hands, they were doing the sign of a gun, crying.
1: Sonia's team provided medical care and took the pregnant woman to the hospital. She says the psychological damage from these violent attacks can last for years.
15: You have people that are being beaten up, and maybe there is no bruise, but there is a trauma inside. There is the fear of losing your life. There is the fear of being pushed back. It's not visible, but the invisible wound and the invisible trauma that it leaves in people's body and in their health is very, very big.
1: Doctors Without Borders documented the experiences of its patients on Samos and Lesbos over a period of 2 years. In 2023, it released an official report about what they called unidentified masked individuals.
15: You have people telling you the same stories again and again, and it's people who don't know each other. So it really shows the systematic nature of this violence. It's not isolated.
1: With the police, medics, and lawyers present, Asil and the group she was with were officially documented, so they could register at a refugee center and apply for asylum. A few days later, she and another woman from the group worked with Dimitris to file a lawsuit accusing the Greek authorities of acts of torture, robbery, and abduction. During our time with Dimitris, we crisscrossed Samos many times. He was always low-key. A lot of times he would use dark humor while recalling all these tragic stories. So I asked him how he was feeling.
4: Okay, you have to understand that we don't feel anymore. We don't have feelings. If you have feelings, you are getting burned out after a month. So no feelings, nothing.
3: A few months after Asil arrived, a big shipwreck in another part of Greece made headlines. 600 migrants died. The Greek Coast Guard came under scrutiny for its involvement in this tragedy, and the case is still open. Four senior officers are facing criminal prosecution for negligent manslaughter. Thousands of people continue to be registered as asylum seekers in Greece, and there are still reports of people being pushed back to Turkey in open waters. Coming up, the targeting of human rights defenders reaches the United Nations.
17: They are being smeared, threatened, and criminalized with increasing pressure and intimidation from the government.
3: That's next on Reveal.
18: This is Grace Vaughn on State of the Bay. Monday night at 6, we'll hear from a UCSF doctor about his plan to provide universal primary care coverage for all Californians. He'll explain how this revamped healthcare system might work. And Berkeley's own Oscar-nominated filmmaker Sarah Dosa joins us to talk about her new documentary, Time and Water, which tracks the death of an Icelandic glacier. We're live and local Monday night at 6, right here on KALW 91.7, San Francisco Bay Area.
19: This is Suni Khalid, a newscast editor here at KALW. In case you missed it, Mayor Daniel Lurie presented his draft budget for the next fiscal year earlier today. It's the first week of Pride Month, and San Francisco is celebrating with the opening of the world's first Chinese LGBTQ museum. And the San Francisco Public Library is kicking off its summer reading challenge. You can hear these stories, as well as others from our partners at NPR, by going onto our website at kalw.org.
3: From the Center for Investigative Reporting and PRX, this is Reveal. I'm Al Ledson. We've been talking about people who are risking their own freedoms to protect the rights of others, and how in Greece, human rights defenders are being targeted and accused of helping migrants enter the country illegally. To Mary Lawler, this is part of a trend in many countries.
20: What always amuses me is the states get up and they say all this good stuff about how great they are and how they support human rights defenders and blah, blah, blah, blah. But the reality is, on the ground, they are targeting human rights defenders. They are treating them unjustly. They are not abiding by the rule of law. They're not abiding by the kind of standards that they would want for their own families.
3: In the parlance of the United Nations, Mary is a special rapporteur, an independent expert who, in her case, monitors the status of human rights defenders. When Mary began her tenure at the UN in 2020, Greece was stepping up pressure on asylum seekers and people trying to defend their rights. People like Dimitris Houlis and Tommy Olsen. Mary's office was flooded with complaints, so she decided to take a closer look. Dina Rothenberg and Viola Funk of Slowly Media in Berlin explain what Mary found. Here's Viola.
21: The first thing Mary Lawler wanted to do was to get personal testimonies from human rights defenders.
22: So we're very, very glad to meet you all here today.
21: So her office organized a hearing. It was 2021. COVID was still surging, so they spoke online.
22: What I really need is your own specific situation and the situation of other human rights defenders, because that's all I can act on.
21: The group told Mary stories about how authorities in Greece were denouncing some activists as enemies of the state and accusing them of working alongside human traffickers.
23: Such crimes as being part of a criminal organization, money laundering, forgery, fraud, facilitation of illegal entry.
21: People also told her how local media was stoking public anger by publishing unproven allegations.
24: Several times people in public have started screaming and shouting at me, saying that I'm supporting refugees and I should leave from this place.
21: And then there was also Dimitris Houlis, the lawyer from the island of Samos. Like many of the others, Dimitris described being smeared in the local media for his work.
25: One day I saw my picture in a pro-governmental newspaper saying that this is a traitor.
21: Tommy Olsen from Norway also testified about how authorities were targeting him with false accusations.
26: This was a clear attempt to intimidate me, to silence, and resulted in death threats against me and my family.
21: Mary Lawler heard from more than a dozen people. At the close of the meeting, she told the group all their work was being imperiled by a fortress mentality that's taking hold across Europe.
22: It needs a serious response to what is happening, trying to crush the spirit out of you all for your humanitarian action is not acceptable. So thank you very much. I'm sorry I have to go now.
21: United Nations special rapporteurs have no real legal authority in the countries they report on. They conduct fact-finding missions and make recommendations. So it's part diplomacy, part detective work, and part shaming. Months after hearing from the embattled human rights defenders, Mary went to Greece to see the situation for herself. She met with government ministers and interviewed human rights workers. Mary took what she learned in Greece and brought it to the UN in 2023.
17: Defenders active in this area are under severe attack in Greece.
21: She did acknowledge that Europe as a whole was also at fault for failing to develop a fair and equitable system for asylum. But, she said,
17: this in no way justifies the violation of the rights of refugees and migrants and those who seek to protect them from pushbacks and other attacks. I urge the government to consider the findings of my report and take action.
21: In her report, Mary laid out 27 recommendations for the Greek government, including dropping criminal charges against human rights defenders. But today, more than 3 years later, something happened that Mary Lawler probably would not have expected back then. Tommy Olsen was arrested in Tromsø, Norway, on March 16, 2026, after Greece charged him with smuggling, espionage, and participating in a criminal organization. He was released on bail. and my reporting partner, Dina Rothenberg, caught up with him at his home.
2: I was kind of shocked, surprised.
1: Tommy and I spoke over a video call in early May. He told me the day he was arrested, someone from his local police department called and asked him to come in for questioning. Tommy refused the request and said he wanted his lawyer present. He told me he went grocery shopping instead.
2: And when I got back around 10, two police cars was outside my house, one blocking the street and one outside. It was very strange.
5: And in this moment, were you scared?
2: No, I was really angry.
1: Tommy knew an arrest was possible because the prior month, the Greek court, of course, changed the national arrest warrant against him into a European arrest warrant. Meaning now he wasn't just wanted in Greece, but in every European country, including Norway.
2: This was so unnecessary to bring out the kind of police cars and people running around my house.
1: Tommy says after he was arrested, he was rushed into a court hearing without his regular lawyer. Instead, he was represented by a public defender. And a judge signed off on his extradition to Greece. He appealed, and after 5 days, he was released from detention. Tommy's lawyer argued that if Tommy was extradited, he would be subjected to inhumane treatment.
2: I trust the court to not send me to Greece for something I haven't done. But we will see what will happen.
1: While he was waiting for a decision, Tommy kept working, still responding to the hotline for migrants in distress at sea, still counting the numbers of dinghies with migrants left out at open waters, and still documenting human rights violations by a country requesting his extradition.
2: We are talking about kidnapping, torture, rape, and killings. I don't know if it gets more serious than that. So how do we treat those who document? Do we treat them like a criminal and just extradite them? Put them in the hands of their accuser? That's not right, right?
1: On May 15th, I received a message from Tommy. He was letting me know that a court of appeals in Norway dismissed Greece's request for extradition. That meant Tommy could stay in his country. In their decision, the judges said that Tommy's actions were legal in Norway and protected under international law. What happens to human rights defenders like Tommy ultimately affects the migrants and refugees they're trying to help. And back in Greece, the reality of what's at stake, people's lives, is something that Dimitris Choulis wanted us to understand.
6: First time I'm coming here tonight.
8: Let's find me.
1: On our last day in Samos, Viola and I drove with Dimitris to a remote cemetery on the southern part of the island. He says this is where the local government buries migrants who died while trying to reach Europe.
9: And these funerals, like, what do they look like? Who's coming?
6: No one. And sometimes us. The Beatles have a very nice song, Eleanor Rigby. You have to listen to it.
21: It's a famous song about a woman named Eleanor Rigby who dies. And nobody seems to notice. Nobody comes to her funeral.
6: So it's the same here. It reminds me of the song. No one is here.
21: Dimitris has been here many times, but it's his first time here at night. We use the flashlights on our phones to see. The actual cemetery sits behind a stone wall, but Dimitris wants to show us what's outside the walls of the cemetery.
6: We are now in the middle of the forest. All these things, you see?
9: Wait, what?
6: These things?
9: No.
6: Are graves?
21: Dimitris is pointing to small mounds of dirt on the ground, each with a number. These are the graves of deceased migrants. He says only a few have plaques that were put there by their families, but for most, there's just a number.
6: Number 28. If you go closer or if it's there, you will see more numbers. Number 30 there.
21: These aren't the only unidentified graves of migrants. An investigation by a European media collaboration found that more than 1,000 refugees who died at the borders of Europe were buried before being identified. More than half of those graves were discovered in Greece.
4: So everywhere, number 31, small. Seems like a child.
5: So on the graveyards, you only see numbers and the year.
4: Yes.
5: Not even names.
4: Nothing. Because they are unknown.
21: We step over each grave, quickly catching a glimpse of the numbers.
5: Do you have any idea how many people are buried here?
21: Dimitris points at the ground.
4: So the last number we see there is number 33, so at least 33.
21: Inside the stone wall, in the actual cemetery, there are headstones with names. Most are the graves of Greek people. But there are a few migrants buried here too. Because once Dimitris and his organization realized that people were being buried unidentified, they started to organize proper funerals.
4: It's me and the people that funded the project. We decided that we have to do something more. What we try to do, we try to put the name and the plaque with his name and the day that he died.
21: Dimitris shows us the grave of a 5-year-old Afghan boy named Yahya Ayoubi. Yahya drowned while his family was trying to reach Samos.
4: Here we put a plaque, we have something in his language, and then we have in Greek that it wasn't the sea or the air, it was the policies and the fear that caused this.
21: It wasn't the sea or the air, it was the policies and the fear that caused this. What Dimitris means is this. If applying for asylum wasn't so dangerous, and if fear wasn't driving people to hide and risk their lives, then maybe those who've died would still be here today.
3: 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Our lead producers were Stephen Rascone and Michael Montgomery. Cynthia Rodriguez edited the show. Special thanks to reporter Franziska Grillmeyer, Wida Hamdan, and Reveal's Nadia Hamdan. 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Our production manager is the great Zulema Cobb. 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Our theme music is by Camarado, Lightning. Our executive producer is Brett Myers. 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I'm Al Letson, and remember, there is always more to the story.
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11: Welcome to State of the Bay. I'm Grace Wan.
7: Every Monday night, we're live and local with news, conversation, and culture from this place we call home. Tonight, a UCSF doctor will discuss his new plan for universal primary care for all Californians. Then, Stanford senior Theo Baker will talk about his new book, How to Rule the World. It's a story of how, as a freshman, his reporting took down the university's president. Send along your questions and comments for Theo Baker now to stateofthebay@kalw.org. And then later, we'll talk to Berkeley's own Oscar-nominated filmmaker, Sarah Dosa. She's going to tell us about her new documentary, Time and Water, which tracks the death of an Icelandic glacier. That's all coming up next after this news.
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11: BBC News with Roisin Hasty. Russia is carrying out a large-scale overnight aerial attack on cities across Ukraine using drones and missiles. Kyiv's mayor said four people were known to be injured in the capital. Local authorities in the eastern city of Dnipro say four people have died. Vitaly Shevchenko is in Kyiv.
12: From our shelter in central Kyiv, we could feel the building shake and hear loud bangs as several strikes made impact. The buzz of drones could also be heard, as well as the sound of Ukraine's air defense systems. The whole extent of the damage is unclear yet, but Kyiv's mayor Vitaly Klitschko says that two high-rise apartment blocks have been hit. Blackouts and fires have also been reported in parts of the city. Elsewhere in Ukraine, an industrial facility has been attacked in Zaporizhia, and seven people, including an 11-year-old girl, have been wounded in Kharkiv, according to the local authorities.
11: Some clashes have continued in southern Lebanon despite Donald Trump's announcement that Israel and Hezbollah have agreed to stop fighting. Both sides are reported to have carried out attacks. Lebanon earlier said Hezbollah had accepted a U.S. plan for it to halt attacks on Israel in exchange for Israel calling off planned strikes on southern Beirut. Israel's Prime Minister Benjamin Netanyahu confirmed the agreement but warned the strikes would go ahead if firing by Hezbollah continues. Here's Peter Bowes.
13: Donald Trump has claimed to have persuaded both Israel and Hezbollah to de-escalate the conflict between them. In a post on his Truth Social platform, the US president said after a very productive call with Benjamin Netanyahu, no troops would be going to Beirut, and that Hezbollah, after a very good call, had also agreed that all shooting would stop. Mr. Trump expressed the hope that it would mark the end of fighting for eternity.
11: Donald Trump has dropped his plan to create a $1.8 billion scheme to compensate individuals claiming to be targets of political investigation by previous presidential administrations. Yusuf Taha has the details.
14: In a social media post, the Department of Justice, which only announced the creation of the fund last month, said the Trump administration would abide by a recent court ruling that temporarily halted it, despite its strong disagreement with the decision. The scheme had been widely criticized, including by members of Mr. Trump's own party, over concerns could be used to reward loyalists and potentially those convicted of participating in the January 6, 2021 attack on the Capitol. President Trump pardoned more than 1,500 of them on his first day back in the White House last year.
11: Two suspected Ebola cases in Brazil have been ruled out after both patients tested negative for the virus. The individuals had been under observation after travelling from countries at the centre of the current outbreak. World News from the BBC.
7: Welcome to State of the Bay. I'm Grace Wan. Later on in the hour, we'll talk to Stanford senior Theo Baker about his new book, How to Rule the World. It's a story of Stanford culture and how, during his freshman year, Baker's reporting led to the resignation of the university's president. Are you a Stanford student or graduate? Are you happy with the school's culture? We'd love to hear from you. Then we'll hear from the director of the new documentary, Time and Water, which tracks the death of an Icelandic glacier. And as always, we'll end with our weekly news quiz. But first, universal health care is the holy grail for many politicians, voters, and medical practitioners. In a recent article published in the Journal of the American Medical Association, UCSF doctor and professor Kevin Grumbach outlines how California could make that happen. Grumbach is a primary care doctor and also a professor, and we're pleased to have him here with us tonight to talk about his bold new idea. Welcome to State of the Bay, Kevin.
15: Thanks very much, Grace, for having me.
7: Well, yeah. So tell us, what is it? What is the problem that you're trying to solve for?
15: Well, Great. I mean, the public is fed up with the health system in general, so I'd like to solve the whole system. But the place we're starting is to get primary care back on track. You know, there's a lot of pain points for people out there, including just the unaffordability of healthcare. But one of the things you hear a lot as a growing problem is people having such difficulty finding a primary care doctor, or when they have one, how difficult it is to get appointments. And primary care is the foundation of any well-functioning healthcare system. It's really in crisis from an access point of view for the public. It's in crisis for the people working in primary care who feel so little support for that sector of healthcare. So we say, let's right the ship. Let's start with primary care. Let's create a universal publicly financed program for everybody in California and support primary care much better to deliver the goods for people's needs.
7: So tell me, how will you do that?
15: What we're proposing is what we call a public utility for primary care with a common fund. All right, now that may sound like jargon that comes out in the Journal of American Medical Association. Let me explain how it would work. What we would do is essentially leave the structure of health insurance intact so that people would still have their private insurance plan if they're employed or maybe enrolled in Medi-Cal or one of the covered California Obamacare plans. But once that money is collected by the insurance plan, we'd say, oh, wait, insurance plan, you're no longer responsible for paying primary care doctors and their teams. We're going to take the money from the health plans once it's been collected and put it into a common fund that operates as a public utility to make primary care a common good that would be publicly administered and would then function as a universal financing program for universal access to care for everybody in California for primary care. So essentially your primary care would be pulled away from the rest of this chaotic transactional insurance system. You'd at least know, okay, I have primary care, I'm covered. If I change my insurance, I change my jobs, I lose my job, I go on Medi-Cal, I will always have this single payer for primary care that stays with me, that money travels with me so that I can stay with my doctor no matter what happens with the rest of my insurance. And really that stability to the know primary care is going to work for the public, and that it's also going to put a higher proportion of the money we're spending in primary care, which is aligned with right now a state a state government goal to double all health plan spending going to primary care.
7: Is this idea of focusing on primary care itself because so much of primary care can be preventative?
15: Absolutely. And this is the great, you know, among the tragedies of our healthcare system. I mean, the biggest tragedy is just we fail to do what virtually every other high-income country has done to make sure everybody has a universal program covering their healthcare needs. But the other thing that makes the United States really stand out compared to other well-functioning countries with better healthcare systems is we have so neglected primary care. I'm a family doctor. I've spent 30 years working as a family doctor. And primary care, the kind of thing family doctors do, family nurse practitioners, pediatricians, all those folks, is so has traditionally been undervalued. We put so much money into acute care in the hospitals, into specialized care, into technology. And I think most people would be shocked to know that of every dollar that we spend on healthcare, every dollar of your and my health insurance premiums or our tax dollars that go for Medi-Cal or Medicare, only 5 cents of every dollar goes to pay for primary care. We did a poll, a public opinion poll last year, and just asked people what proportion of all the money that's being spent on healthcare do you think is going to primary care? What do you think the average person thought, Grace, when we asked them what share of their dollars go to primary care?
7: I mean, I would hope it was over 50 cents per dollar.
15: Yeah, yeah. So you were right there. You nailed it. The average person said, oh, I think 50 cents of every dollar being spent is going to primary care because primary care covers 80%+ of my needs. So people are shocked when they learn it's 1/10 of that. It's only 5 cents on the dollar, not 50 cents on the dollar. So we've really just starved primary care. It's why it's so hard to get people now to work in primary care, just because The resources aren't there. There's so much that primary care can do. As you say, there's so much preventive work to keep people healthy, to help them manage their chronic conditions, whether it's diabetes or asthma, to now help people with whether it's substance use issues or depression or mental health issues. So much of that happens in primary care. And if we shifted and rebalanced more of the money that we are spending and put it into primary care, it's generally understood we'd have a much more efficient, affordable, effective, and equitable healthcare system.
7: When you talk to Americans, most of them want some form of universal healthcare, but the majority of Americans favor that. Is this idea of, like, going back to why just primary care, does that make it more palatable politically, do you think?
15: We figure we got to start someplace. I personally have advocated that we should have a Medicare for all system. I think we're long overdue for that. But the reason we're starting with primary care, there's two major reasons. One, because there's such an immediate crisis

0: in primary care access and the lack of support for primary care that we think that has to be a priority. I call it building the first floor of what could then ultimately become Medicare for all, because if you can't make the whole single payer system work well, if that's what you're striving for, until we fix this crumbling foundation of primary care. So one, there's a tremendous need to get started with primary care. Two is, I think it's politically much more feasible for us to get forward with moving on this in the next several years, and that it's still a very big lift to get to a Medicare for all system. So just as I said, this would not be as disruptive in terms of completely getting rid of all private health insurance plans. It would pull the money on the back end, as I say, into this common fund to pay for primary care. It means that you don't therefore have to say, oh, we have to replace all the private premiums that are out there with new taxes. And even if it is replacing what people are paying now for their private health insurance, that's a harder sell for the public when you say, well, it's going to be a several hundred billion dollar tax bill in California for single payer. I mean, again, I think there's a logic to that. But our measure, I think, would be much more feasible to implement in California and get through politically, because I think it's not causing quite as much upheaval right off the bat. The second thing it's doing is it's actually building on existing state policy. There is an Office of State Government that has said, yes, we have to have all health plans in California double their primary care spending. And California is probably about 7 cents on the dollar. The state now has, as official state policy, an expectation that all health plans, whether they're private health plans or Medi-Cal plans, get to 15 cents on the dollar by 2034. They've also put on some tough regulations to control over all healthcare spending. So I think the time is very propitious in California, where we already have these established government policies that have actually had surprising amount of stakeholder consensus from private health plans, from physician organizations, for consumer groups. So it's really the next step in California. Now that we have this goal to revitalize primary care, let's do the next logical thing. Let's make sure it's universal for everybody, and let's make sure we have a much more simplified way of paying for it and getting that funds to frontline practices so they can really serve patients.
1: So you are working to get this idea turned into law. And I'm curious, what's the insurance industry saying about this? Are they in favor of it?
0: We're having that discussion, shall we say, Grace. I think, you know, this would mean some of the business of private insurance gets turned over to a public entity to be the payer for primary care. I think some commercial health plans will find anything that, you know, sets up a public payer to be threatening. You know, they certainly would not be thrilled about a Medicare for all program. On the other hand, we're making the case to health plans, you know, maybe primary care doesn't even make sense to consider as an insurable risk. You know, what is health insurance for? When you think, like, why do we have automobile insurance? Why do we have house insurance? It's designed to cover unpredictable, very high cost risks. You know, your house catches on fire, your car gets in a wreck. You know, primary care is very predictable. Everybody needs primary care to one degree or another. So it's, you know, it's a universal need. It's a common good. It's not something that's an occasional risk. And it's a less costly part of healthcare. Even if we double it from 5 to 10%, it's still, you know, 10% of healthcare spending. So it's not, you know, you're at risk for a hospitalization that can cost $100,000 or something like that. So we're one of the pitch to private insurance plans is, you know, we're actually kind of doing you a favor. Why don't you focus on the business of insurance, which is covering people for these more unpredictable, high cost needs? And why don't you, you know, get out of something that probably didn't make sense to handle as a health insurance liability in the first place, and just move it into a common fund to care for the common good. I don't know. Do you think they'll buy that, Grace?
1: I think that you're a persuasive person, and you do have an article in JAMA. So who's to say? Who's to say? But we're going to have to leave it there, and I'm looking forward to hearing how this ends up. Thanks for joining us tonight. That was Dr. Kevin Grumbach of UCSF advocating for a brand new kind of primary care insurance plan. Thanks for being here, Dr. Grumbach.
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2: Welcome back to State of the Bay. I'm Grace Wan, and here with me today is When Theo Baker arrived at Stanford as a freshman, he had aspirations typical of a student at that high-powered university. Do a little coding, engage with professors, maybe investigate startup culture, and make new friends. But what actually happened was so much more. He was invited to secret societies. He hobnobbed with billionaires and startup mavens. He OD'd. But then he wrote a series of investigative articles that resulted in the resignation of the university's president. For that, he became the youngest person to win the George Polk Award, which is like the Oscars of journalism. He chronicles all of this in his new book, How to Rule the World, an Education in Power at Stanford University. And he's here tonight. Theo Baker, welcome to State of the Bay.
3: Thanks for having me.
2: We want you to be part of the conversation, listeners, so feel free to give us a call. Do you have questions for Theo? Let us know. Are you a Stanford student or a Stanford grad? What do you think of the university's mission, its culture? Is it headed in the right direction? You can give us a call at 866-798-8255. That's 866-798-8255. You can find us on social media or email us at stateofthebay@kalw.org. So, Theo, you know, given that Stanford's role as an incubator of ideas that have resulted in blockbuster tech companies like Google and Snapchat and more, there's kind of a mystique to the university. Is that one of the reasons you were drawn to it, even as a young kid?
3: Well, that's absolutely right. Stanford has cultivated this mythology around itself of the teenagers who are vested with the authority and the promise to create world-shaking new companies and technologies, you know, in their dorm rooms every single day of the week. That is what this place promises. And certainly that's part of what I fell in love with. I remember, you know, I was a 7-year-old when I think I first set my heart on Stanford. And I remember seeing, you know, these kids in their Stanford t-shirts lying, you know, lounging in the shade of a palm tree and leaning up against a self-driving car they had just helped to build. And I thought this was the coolest place in the world, that all of the great new things, you know, that are happening at this one place. And that part of Stanford, you know, that still exists. It's just that there's another part of the university that the school has been less willing to talk about.
2: Well, you write that access to the Stanford inside Stanford has little to do with talent. It's just, as one person said, it's just totally vibes. What is this Stanford that's inside Stanford?
3: So this is the sort of parallel reality, which you can only access if you've been tapped on the shoulder and identified as one of these future trillion-dollar startup founders. And for them, there are yacht parties and slush funds and something called pre-idea funding, which was the newest new thing by the time I arrived on campus.
2: What is pre-idea funding? How can I get a slice of that, Theo?
3: Free idea funding is when a venture capital investor or another investor will give you money for a company before you even have an idea of what company you're going to found. And that's the sort of thing that's afforded only to these special, you know, sort of Uber mention identified as quote-unquote high agency and plucked from the crowd. Right, in the logic of Silicon Valley, you know, this place has been the greatest creation and concentration of wealth in human history, Silicon Valley has in the last few decades. And, you know, if this is a modern day gold rush, right, the resource to mine is talent. And so the earlier you get it, the earlier you identify it, the more you have made your own career as, you know, a hanger on who is associating yourself with the next rising star talent.
2: I'm curious how people are identifying who's that person, who's going to be starting the next Snapchat, or, you know, if things don't go the right way, Theranos, you know, so there's other ends of that story. So how are people tapped on the shoulder?

0: older. And did you yourself view yourself as an insider, or did you feel like an outsider?
1: Well, there's this whole integrated system that is designed to ferret out the quote-unquote wantrepreneurs from the quote-unquote builders, in the words of one of the investors I spoke with while reporting the book. And, you know, that means that there are all these sort of hidden perks and access points that are kept obscured unless you're in the know. You know, and there are venture capital firms that employ scouts, talent scouts on campus, usually or often upperclassmen, whose job it is to find the freshmen, the second they step on campus, who have the real promise to create a company. And then there are these CEOs who seem to spend more time with teenagers than with their own families. You know, I remember this one guy, you know, this CEO of a Silicon Valley company reached out to me freshman year cold. I'd never met the guy. And he takes me out eventually for brunch at the Rosewood Hotel, you know, where all of the schmoozing, you know, the whining and dining tends to happen. And he's sitting there, and he's spoon-feeding his eight-month-old caviar as he confesses that his first ever contract was for the Libyan dictator Muammar Gaddafi. And I just thought in that moment that this place is so weird. Like, what is happening here? You know, but as he explains it, right, my job, he says, is running a company, but my real job, my secret job, is to find interesting people. You know, anyone can be monetized in Silicon Valley as long as you figure out the right way to do it.
0: And what made him interested in you is, I mean, you are a self-professed nerd who loved to code. And that's kind of what you said, I'm going to do that when I get to Stanford. I'm going to be part of that ecosystem. Is that how you got tapped on the shoulder?
1: So, yes. I mean, I arrived to Stanford as a coder, right? That's what I, you know, had dreamed of doing and being for so long. And, you know, very quickly, I got a sort of sense of this inner world, you know, and my main entry point was through the organizing team for TreeHacks, which is the school's annual hackathon. And ostensibly, the mission is fairly, you know, innocent, that you are running, you know, a weekend of hacking, of creating new projects for college students around the country. What it really is, though, is sort of a funnel for a lot of Silicon Valley sort of talent pipeline, because, you know, when you're trying to ferret out the people who want to just be the entrepreneurs because they're going to be rich versus the people who actually theoretically are the quote unquote builders and have the real, you know, assets that make you a successful founder, TreeHacks, for whatever reason, is considered a quote unquote high signal cluster. And so venture capitalists will take out the whole team for dinner and wine and dine them and offer to fund any of our ideas. And there are yacht parties and all of these crazy things. That was my sort of entry point into the world. I never went much further than, you know, kid with potential, because very quickly I got sucked into journalism. But I got just close enough to see what existed and to then be able to report on it myself.
0: Well, we'll get into your reporting, but honestly, at reading your book, I had to just step back and think, this poor kid was surrounded by some of the most repulsive adults you yourself were sort of preternaturally mature, and you seemed to have a lot of self-possession. But as it was happening to you, did you often think, wow, ick?
1: Well, there's, you know, no shortage of predatory and exploitative behavior in Silicon Valley, I hate to say. And, you know, but that's also something that I wanted to capture in this book is, you know, I think people are very quick to cast everything Stanford and Silicon Valley in terms of vice or virtue, you know, that either all of the things that emerge from this place are good and amazing and brilliant and world-shaking and Silicon Valley is like nowhere else on the planet ever, or everything is rotten and there's nothing of value and all technology is worthless, right? And certainly there are plenty of psychopaths in Silicon Valley, and you see some of them in the book for sure. But there's also, right, this just absurd texture, this silliness, right? And it's somehow the silliness that allows for the fraud, right? That it doesn't have to actually be malice or people intentionally going into this. It's that we've created these ridiculous incentive structures that hand, you know, teenage drug dealers $20 million for a startup, like one of the kids chronicled in the book. And then we ask them to make big promises, and then we don't follow up, you know, if bad behavior emerges. And so it's this sort of silly texture to it that is also something I very much wanted to capture in the book, because it's just such a ridiculous way of doing business.
0: One of the commentaries that is coming out about universities, particularly elite universities, not just Stanford, but, you know, the Ivies, the little Ivies, is what students are talking about, the professionalization of their academic experience. You know, to join a club, you have to go through so many rounds of interviews to... You start interviewing for a junior summer job your freshman year. How is that impacting the experience for students, and how did it impact your experience to have this layer of kind of pre-professionalism added to what is meant to be sort of an academic journey?
1: Yeah, no, that's such an important question, right? And Stanford is so interesting too, because, you know, just in the way that Silicon Valley trends tend to, you know, then filter out into the broader society, the same has historically been true of Stanford. That this place, you know, is sort of a proving ground for the next trends of higher education. It was where the public-private academic partnership was born in the 1950s that every major research institution uses now. You know, it developed the patent licensing strategies that allows universities to profit off of the discoveries made by their faculty. It created the corporate partnership programs that basically sell access to students. So all of these things start at Stanford and then proliferate out broadly. What we're seeing right now at Stanford is a hyper-concentrated version of this trend that we've already seen sweep the rest of higher education to some degree, this pre-professionalism, where students perceive, you know, the reward of an education not as an education in and of itself, but as its monetary, you know, reward, as is, you know, whether or not you will be able to get a high-paying job. And that cultural conflict is one that has really dogged Stanford. You know, is this a place to learn or a place to get rich? The answer for a lot of people seems to be the latter. And by the way, that same mentality helps to explain why cheating has become so omnipresent in the AI era. Right, the incentive structures are aligned here for students to think of coursework as their secondary goal. And so it's only natural to some degree that this new technology has come out allowing, you know, cut corners on this sort of industrial scale, and that students have embraced it wholesale. You know, AI in that sense is this sort of great accelerant for all of the trends that have already been here brimming beneath the surface.
0: Well, this is State of the Bay on Local Public Radio, 91.7 KALW Bay Area, and I'm Grace Wan. We're talking with Theo Baker about his experience as a student at Stanford. He's got a new book, How to Rule the World. What are your questions for Theo, and are you a current or former Stanford student? What do you think about the school's culture? Should it change? Or are there things that you just like? Give us a call, 866-798-8255. That's 866-798-8255, or email us at stateofthebay@kalw.org. Maya writes, this guest sounds a little disillusioned with his Stanford experience, but isn't disillusionment typical of idealistic young people who are coming of age, tale as old as time? Are you disillusioned, Theo, with your experience?
1: I don't know. I'm sort of ambivalent, I guess. You know, Stanford is a remarkable place. I'm going to graduate 2 weeks from tomorrow, and I'm very excited about that. I will walk across the stage and be just as grateful as anyone else. I think if you love an institution, right, you want it to be better. And what we've seen from Stanford, I think, is a real lack of accountability, where issues go unaddressed for years and years and years. And certainly, by the way, that was my experience in reporting on the Stanford president. You know, some of these published papers that have now been retracted based on my reporting had been published before I was even born, right, and had not faced scrutiny for years and years. But that's also true of so many other things. And an example I like to talk about is another story I reported on in freshman year about this professor named Stan Cohen. So Stan Cohen is this living legend of genetics. He has given the university hundreds of millions of dollars in patent licensing revenue. He is this transformative figure for Stanford. And I learned in freshman year, he had been found liable in a court of law in a fraud case. He told investors that he had a potential cure for Huntington's disease. That was the word used in the internal company documents, cure, not just a treatment. But he neglected to mention that this potential drug target had been permanently banned by the FDA in 1976 because it could kill people. Right? Seems like a material fact.
0: Yeah, it certainly
1: and
0: does.
1: So he's eventually found liable. He's levied with a $29 million judgment in a court of law, which he's forced to pay out. I go to Stanford about the sitting faculty member who's just been found liable in a court of law. Will there be any repercussions? Will there be any investigation? You know, do they have any comment? And Stanford says, well, we've never heard of this. We weren't involved. We can't say anything. And that was untrue, right? Stanford owned the IP at issue. They'd been subpoenaed in the court case. They fought the subpoena. They ultimately were forced to provide documents and witnesses. And this guy, this professor, Stan Cohen, had admitted not just to potential ethical issues and how he ran the company after giving false testimony on the stand, by the way. But he had also admitted to potential violations of Stanford policy. You know, he was cheating on his wife as she lay dying of cancer, and he appointed his paramour without disclosure to positions at both his Stanford lab and his company. And so Stanford, to this day, continues to cite Stan Cohen's pioneering research in press releases about why the school's research enterprise is so valuable, while refusing to answer questions about the fraud that emerged from the very same lab. And so that's the thing, right? You can't have the good without the bad. You can't have, you know, only one side of the coin and neglect completely the other side.
0: Seems like Stanford is like nonstop material for investigative journalism. But let's go to the phones. Ben in San Francisco. Welcome to State of the Bay, Ben.
2: Yes. Is there any possibility this could be like going back to the movie Wall Street, where Mr. Baker is like Bud Fox working with Gordon Gekko, and you know, because there's a direct relationship, I suppose, between Wall Street, Washington, and Silicon Valley, and other avenues to advancement.
0: Well, first we'll have to.
2: And that being said, could there be an option for a movie here?
0: Yeah. Okay. Well, first I think we have to ask Theo. Have you ever seen Wall Street? Do we need to explain that to you?
1: I have. Yeah. Greed is good. I understand. I get the reference. I'm not that behind the times.
0: Well, it's not about behind the times. I mean, you're just graduating from Stanford. It's like, and I should say, I have a student. My son is a student there as well. So you're young. So
1: oh,
0: this
1: wonderful
0: movie came out thousands of years before you were born, Theo. So are you Bud Fox in Wall Street?
1: Well, you know, that movie is interesting. And I guess this gives me a chance to talk about one of the things that, you know, I've seen people rightly raising questions about when it comes to this book. You know, Wall Street, the greed is good speech, unironically becomes an inspiration to some Wall Street bros. In the same way that The Social Network, you know, kids I meet in freshman year are coding their startups to the soundtrack of The Social Network because they want to be just like the characters, as if that isn't meant to be a warning. You know, and the same thing, The Wolf of Wall Street, another good example of that.
0: It seems and like so people need to take some other classes to understand irony.
1: Well, yeah. I remember this guy freshman year told me he was taking a business ethics course, and he said, oh, we're all there to figure out how they got caught, which was
0: astonishing. Oh, dear.
1: Yeah.
0: I mean, not
1: admission.
0: Good. Well, let's go back, Theo, because for people who don't know the story of how you took down the university's president, I mean, I wouldn't say took down, how you investigated the faulty research of the university's president, which led to Mark Tessier-Levine's resignation. That is something that you got a tip on and then you just doggedly kept at it. Tell us a little bit about the investigation and what kept you going through that.
1: Yeah. Well, look, I think the cardinal rule, not to mix my metaphors, but the cardinal rule of journalism is that stories beget stories, that it's the unglamorous work that leads to the bigger finds. And certainly that was my experience in reporting on the president. You know, anyone could have started where I started in 2022 back in 2015. That's when these anonymous comments began popping up, you know, a handful of comments on this forum called PubPeer, where scientists dissect published research papers. And so 7 years later is the first time that these end up getting reported. I work with forensic image analysts, and, for the first story, we're able to show that, at least some images in papers co-authored by the Stanford president at the time, Mark Tessier-Levine, appeared to have been photoshopped, possibly to hide results and change, the results of those papers. Ultimately, over the course of the next, eight or 10 months of investigation, my reporting established that at various institutions where Mark Tessier-Levine had run labs, that people under his supervision had falsified research data, and that at various points, when presented with the opportunity to correct those papers or retract them, he had, in the judgment of the eventual Stanford investigation that was opened, failed to decisively and forthrightly correct the scientific record.
0: Hmm. I mean, your book makes clear, as you just said, I mean, the investigative part, I mean, you were poring over bio research that you didn't quite understand, consulting with people, hundreds of hours of interviews. I mean, this was not just a sideline. I mean, it's like almost like a full-time job for you at a certain point.
1: Yeah, no, absolutely. You know, and once we got

0: on the story, and it became clear that other people weren't going to be chasing it. I think it was obvious to me that this was something that felt important to the community, certainly felt important to me to keep reporting, you know, because we needed to know what had actually happened here, right? That, you know, if there was something that was going to clear Mark Tessie Levine and release him from a cloud of suspicion, that was certainly important for the community to know. And if he had, you know, behaved in some way improperly with regard to his research, well, at an institution that spends billions of dollars a year on research, that felt important to know. And one of the reasons, you know, that this was allowed to fester for a long time, these problems did not receive adequate scrutiny, just as many problems when it comes to scientific misconduct have not received adequate scrutiny, is frankly because not enough people were looking, right? And so I tell the story, you know, one of the papers, and I won't go into too much detail here, but one of the main sticking points of this investigation is this 2009 study, this famous paper, in which Mark Tessie Levine, the senior author, had effectively claimed to have identified the cause of Alzheimer's disease, right? So this huge, huge famous study, right? So every newspaper at the time wrote about it, you know, lavishing, you know, Genentech, where he worked at the time, with praise and saying, oh my gosh, maybe we finally found, you know, the target here after decades of searching. Not a single one of those publications wrote a story when the paper was ultimately retracted more than a decade later, facing credible allegations of research misconduct.
1: When you were starting this investigation, you were warned, saying, like, do not take this on. Mark Tessie Levine is well-respected. He's a president of the university. He'd been president of Rockefeller University before that. He was a Rhodes Scholar. I mean, everything about him felt untouchable. So I'm curious about the confidence that you had here as a, not just a student, but a freshman first quarter student, that you felt like you could keep pursuing this. And I mean, a lot of kids would say, oh my gosh, I don't want to get in trouble. I don't want this to wreck my career. This is too much. What about your own makeup allowed you to keep going?
0: Yeah, I mean, honestly, like once it was clear there was a story here, I don't think there was ever a moment where I considered not reporting on it. You know, it just seemed like this was the obvious thing to do, that, you know, there was something that my community needed to know and that I wanted to understand and that I was well positioned to try to figure it out. And, you know, Mark Tessie Levine had this sterling reputation, right? He's the first in his family to go to college. He creates an entirely new field of research in the 1990s by discovering the Netrin, right? And this is really fantastic research. Mark Tessie Levine is no fraud in that sense, right? He is a towering scientific mind. And, you know, as people who have now spoken to me, who worked with him at every stage of his career said, you know, as he began to segue into positions of higher and higher acclaim, he became sort of distant, hands off, they said. You know, in the judgment of the eventual Stanford investigation, he ended up fostering a lab dynamic that rewarded the winners, that is the people who could produce the data that he wanted, and marginalized the losers. And this is why the fraud, you know, in their view, began to seep in. It's such a fascinating story to me, and it was very difficult to report, obviously, especially once the president began sicking his high-powered attorneys on us.
1: Yeah, the high-powered attorney part is quite a story. This is State of the Bay on Local Public Radio, 91.7 KALW Bay Area. I'm Grace Wan. We're talking with Theo Baker about his experience as a Stanford student. His new book is called How to Rule the World. What are your questions for Theo, and are you a current or former Stanford student? What do you think about the school's culture? Do you think that it is serving the students or serving the university? You can give us a call, 866-798-8255. That's 866-798-8255, or email us at stateofthebay@kalw.org. I mean, Theo, going back to the institution that is Stanford, I mean, the investigation into the president, kind of the big metaphor here is that when people are prestigious and they do allegedly amazing things, Stanford is willing to turn their eyes, avert their eyes from that, the negative conduct. And you talked about Stan Cohen. There's the university president. There's the board, which, you know, in your story as it unfolds, maybe didn't do the diligence that it needed to do. So what does it say to the students when the grown-ups around them seem so willing to bend rules?
0: Well, this is, the lesson that so many people seem to learn is that getting ahead, is about self-presentation, right? And so this goes back to the very title of the book, How to Rule the World. And the secret class, by the very
1: Oh,
0: same
1: yes.
0: name, that teaches students, 12 students a year on the Stanford campus, it teaches them explicitly, in the words of the Silicon Valley CEO who has styled himself as a professor, to quote, extract value from people.
1: It just, I mean, honestly, when I read that part, I thought, oh, good for you for not taking that class. Good for you for learning something else. So, as you said, you are going to be graduating on June 14th, and your commencement speaker at Stanford is the CEO of Google, Sundar Pichai, which seems like an apt kind of bookend to your book. What does it say to you that the choice of a commencement speaker like Sundar Pichai and it's Stanford's relationship to Silicon Valley?
0: Well, look, the four commencement speakers in my 4 years have been two athletes and two billionaires, which I guess makes sense. Look, Stanford has had this great love affair with technology, and it's not wrong to want to celebrate it. I do chuckle to myself a little bit, imagining how many dozens of corporate lawyers and PR people have reviewed that speech before Sundar will give it, especially in light of his predecessor, Eric Schmidt, getting booed for talking about AI at his own commencement speech in Arizona last month. Look, it's Stanford has been very intentional about creating this no boundaries relationship. Right? It's not an accident that this exists here. And it's not an accident that this has allowed Stanford to ascend to its meteoric heights. That this is an institution now with a budget higher than 116 countries. Right? That if you just take the cumulative value of companies that have offices on Stanford land, it's somewhere north of $6 trillion. And all of this is encouraged. That's why there was a guy with the moniker Professor Billionaire, because he made $20 billion by investing in his students' companies. And the university even has its own VC fund to seed students as new companies, right? So all of this is very intentional. And to me, it's something of a Faustian bargain, right? That Stanford has allowed for its own ascent by making this deal with Silicon Valley and allowed for some of its corruption.
1: Well, I think our listeners will have two questions for you as we end our interview. One, what are your plans after graduation? And two, who would you like to have play you in the movie?
0: Well, I'm not sure about what's going to happen after. I've been just trying to make sure I get to graduation, don't flunk out at the 5-yard line. as to who should play me, I don't know. I mean, some random 17-year-old kid, right?
1: I
0: It's
1: don't know, Theo. I saw you got a blurb from Amy Pascal, big Hollywood producer. So I feel like there is going to be a movie here. And you don't have anybody who you're interested in playing you?
0: I will say the one casting choice I've thought about and think would be a good one is like, I would love to see Ralph Fiennes play Mark Tessier Levine. I think that would be a great rendition.
1: Theo, you could be a casting director too. This has been a super fun interview. So happy to have this conversation. Theo Baker, thanks for joining us here on State of the Bay.
0: Thanks, this is wonderful.
1: If you'd like to read How to Rule the World by Theo Baker, it's available at any independent bookstore near you. And coming up after the break, Berkeley documentarian Sarah Dosso will be talking to Ann Harper about her new film, Time and Water. We'll be right back.

0: 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Many young first-time voters report feeling underqualified or not educated enough to cast their ballots.
1: You said you don't know how to register to vote yet, right?
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0: Welcome back to State of the Bay. I'm Ann Harper. Our guest tonight is filmmaker Sarah Dosa, director of the Oscar-nominated documentary Fire of Love and the new film Time and Water, which premiered earlier this year at the Sundance Film Festival. The film is a meditation on glaciers, memory, family history, and climate change, centered around Icelandic writer Andre Snær Magnusson and his reflections on a rapidly changing landscape. Sarah Dosa, welcome to State of the Bay.
1: Well, thank you so much, Ann. It's great to be here.
0: Well, congratulations on this film. It's just stunning. It's visually beautiful and quietly profound. What stayed with me most is just how relevant it feels right now as we humans grapple with our relationship to the natural world. Can you talk about what drew you to this film and a little bit about the story behind it?
1: Sure. Well, thank you so much for those kind reflections about the film. I think I was first drawn to this story when I read an article entitled, How Do You Say Goodbye to a Glacier? I feel like so many people right now are grappling with how we say goodbye to these landscapes that we're so rapidly losing amid the climate crisis. When I saw the byline of that article that was written by Andre Snær Magnusson, I got very excited because he's a writer whose work has meant so much to me through the years. He is a celebrated environmentalist and poet and sci-fi writer, but he brings a real sense of play and humor and human emotion into these stories about our planet. Specifically, in his work, he parallels a love story of his grandparents with a love of Iceland as he's watching the ice of Iceland vanish into ocean. And so even though it's a very specific country, a very specific family, a very intimate story, there's something universal that I think so many people are feeling right now, watching their family lives change and watching the landscapes that they love change so much as well.
0: Yes, you weave together a lot of contemporary footage with a lot of archival material in a way that feels seamless, but also very intimate, like we're part of this lovely family, watching family films together. I imagine that must have been an oddly intimate experience to have with someone as you're going through family film to decide what to use in your documentary.
1: Yeah, it was very challenging, but very inspiring to work with all of that archival material. Andre's grandparents were some of the first to film Iceland's glaciers, and Andre himself began to film their own lives, really to capture what they loved. So getting to work with that multi-generational archive was an extraordinary gift. I'm so lucky to have worked with incredible editors on the film, Aaron Casper, Jocelyn Chapoon, and Mark Harrison. And it was really important for us to put those things in conversation with each other in a way that hopefully felt like subjective memory, because so much of the film is about memory, the memories we humans, of course, cherish in our own lives, but also planetary memory that one could say becomes encapsulated in the ice of glaciers.
0: Yeah, I thought that was really elegantly done. At one point, Andre compares photography to the glaciers, and he talks about how photography can capture moments in time and how the glaciers capture moments in time. And he shows visual evidence of volcanic eruptions, for instance, and things like that in the glaciers. And he was asked to write a eulogy for a glacier that was a mere infant in geologic time. It was only 700 years old. And I hadn't thought about the lifespan of a glacier. How did you approach that scale of time in your filmmaking to make it accessible to people?
1: Oh, that's a great question. It's very challenging to make something so expansive as geologic time feel personal and relatable and human. But I'm very moved by the idea of ancestral memory as being the closest thing that perhaps humans can experience to that depth of geologic time. And what I mean by that is the sharing of stories across generations and how you can reach back into the past and in a way carry that experience into the present and allow that to impact how we conceptualize the future. I think Andre talks about this beautifully in his own work. He talks about the handshake of generations and that if you can reach out to your elders and also reach out to a loved one, who, whether it's your child or a child that you love in our contemporary world, it's as if you can hold hands on both sides, you can reach a stretch of time. And by doing so, it can't quite speak to the vastness of 4.6 billion years of Earth's existence, but it can still allow us to see an arc of time beyond our own individual human lives. And thus, what we do now clearly impacts not just the present, but the future. And there's something about that framework of geologic time that it's hard to work with, but mm-hmm. It's something that for us as a filmmaking team was an extraordinary opportunity to explore these concepts and try to make them feel human and relatable on screen.
0: Mm-hmm. The critics have especially highlighted the sound design in the film, and you can hear the ice creak and crack and moan. And even the dripping of the water sounds almost like a heartbeat in the film. How intentional was sound in this as a storytelling tool in creating the emotional experience of watching the film?
1: I love that question. Thank you for that. I love talking about sound. The sound design was extremely intentional in the film. We were incredibly lucky to work with a wonderful sound designer named Bjorn Victorson. And we wanted audiences to feel the life force of a glacier. Because glaciers move very slowly, they kind of evade human vision. You know, you can't quite see a glacier move, but you can hear it. And so sound was a way that we would really try to articulate that movement in the film. This film is also about a glacier's death, but the more you can feel the glacier's life, the more it becomes visceral and embodied, the more powerful the loss can feel. So it was very important for us to have the best expression we possibly could create using the cinematic tools that were available to us to give glaciers that feel of a life force.
0: So I understand you spent some time growing up in the Bay Area. Do you feel like the landscapes here or the environmental culture of Northern California helped shape the filmmaker that you've become?
1: I definitely feel like the Bay has shaped me. I grew up in Berkeley and in Oakland, and I feel so lucky that my parents would take me to Tilden Park in Berkeley as a kid all the time. I feel very connected to that landscape and to the wild landscapes throughout the Bay. As a little one, I was just in awe of the massive trees, of the power of the ocean. And I think that awe and wonderment has really stuck with me, and I think is a kind of fuel for me in my own filmmaking practice. So I've definitely seen nature change in the Bay, and that's been a devastating thing to grapple with myself. But working on the film became a medicine of sorts. And while I don't think our film necessarily posits any easy answers, I hope that it can be a meditation on this new paradigm that we're living in with the climate crisis.
0: Sarah Dosa is the director of the new documentary Time and Water, which opens in Bay Area theaters this Friday, June 5th. Sarah, thank you so much for joining us on State of the Bay.
1: Oh, thank you so much, Anne. I really appreciate being here.
2: I'm Chris Nooney, and this is State of the Bay's local news quiz. 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We're at stateofthebay@kalw.org. So let's get to it. First question. The San Francisco Symphony has named a new music director who will officially take the podium at the start of the orchestra's 2027-2028 season. Can you tell us the name of the new director? To help inspire your answer, we're playing a recording of the conductor leading Swan Lake. Next up, which of Mayor Daniel Lurie's top aides recently announced plans to step down at the end of June? And for bonus points, who has the mayor selected to take over the role? Okay, last question. A new professional women's sports team is coming to the Bay Area. Can you name the sport and the city that will host the new team? That's it for today's news quiz. Answers to the quiz will be posted on our website. Join us next week for three new questions about what's happening around the Bay Area.
3: 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Tonight's show was produced by Wendy Holcomb, Heather Hughes, Ann Harper, and Chris Nooney. It was engineered by Devin Strolovich, and Tariq Ansari was our amazing board operator. I'm Grace Wan. Good night. Thanks for listening. We look forward to having you back again.

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1: Yeah, yeah.
2: My mixtape.
3: My mixtape.
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2: My name is Chuck Loudon. I live in San Francisco. My song is Fantasy by Earth, Wind, and Fire.
3: Every man has a place. In his heart, there's a space. And the world can't erase his fantasy.
2: My very distinct memory of this song is in college, a dorm room party, cinder block, small room, all the beer cups, everybody's kind of sitting around drinking. And there's this beautiful boy named Mike, had a huge crush on him. His so-called girlfriend came up for the weekend. The song came on and they twirled each other around like professional dancers. I was just totally mesmerized by seeing them dance back and forth with grace and elegance. And, you know, I graduated college 40 years ago, but I still have, every time I hear the song, I'm taken back to that college dorm room 40 years ago and seeing those two beautiful people dancing in perfect harmony.
3: All your dreams will come true, miles away.
2: A month after the fact, I did actually get to sleep with Michael and fulfill my fantasy.

Hey, this is One Way Possible, your vibe curator and selector. 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

0: Today, we continue our new series, The Authoritarian Playbook, by finding out how your taxes are being spent. As more than half of Americans struggle to make ends meet, the average taxpayer is paying $4,000 for weapons and war and almost $2,000 for Pentagon contractors, according to the National Priorities Project. As Trump wants $1.5 trillion in military spending for 2026, he's proposing even more cuts to federal funding for education, healthcare, and housing. What will it take to change the way the U.S. government prioritizes spending your tax dollars? Join us after these headlines.
1: BBC News with Roisin Hasty. Russia is carrying out a large-scale overnight aerial attack on cities across Ukraine using drones and missiles. Kyiv's mayor says two high-rise apartment buildings there had been hit and people could be trapped under the rubble. He said four people were known to be injured. Vitaly Shevchenko is in Kyiv.
2: We heard at least 12 loud bangs and then a Russian drone flying overhead, followed by Ukrainian air defenses trying to shoot it down. This wide-ranging Russian attack, this is something that Ukrainians had been expecting since Russia threatened to carry out a campaign of devastating strikes against Kyiv. So residents of the Ukrainian capital have been sheltering and using the metro as a shelter for the past two or three nights.
1: Local authorities in the eastern city of Dnipro say four people have died and five are wounded in attacks there. Some clashes have continued in southern Lebanon despite Donald Trump's announcement that Israel and Hezbollah have agreed to stop fighting. Both sides are reported to have carried out attacks. Lebanon earlier said Hezbollah had accepted a US plan for it to halt attacks on Israel in exchange for Israel calling off planned strikes on southern Beirut. President Trump said he'd spoken to both Mr. Netanyahu and representatives of Hezbollah about the plan. Here's our North America correspondent, Peter Bowes.
3: Mr. Trump wrote on Truth Social after speaking with Mr. Netanyahu that it was a productive call and claimed that Israel and Hezbollah would stop attacking each other. But then just hours later, Mr. Netanyahu on X said that Israeli military operations would continue as planned if Hezbollah didn't cease attacking Israeli cities and citizens. So it's clear what his objective is. Donald Trump, though, does need this conflict to end before he can end the war with Iran.
1: Donald Trump has dropped his plan to create a $1.8 billion scheme to compensate individuals claiming to be targets of political investigation by previous presidential administrations. Yusuf Tahar has the details.
4: In a social media post, the Department of Justice, which only announced the creation of the fund last month, said the Trump administration would abide by a recent court ruling that temporarily halted it, despite its strong disagreement with the decision. The scheme had been widely criticized, including by members of Mr. Trump's own party, over concerns could be used to reward loyalists and potentially those convicted of participating in the January 6, 2021 attack on the Capitol. President Trump pardoned more than 1,500 of them on his first day back in the White House last year.
1: World News from the BBC. Hundreds of people in central Kenya have blocked roads and burnt tyres in protest against US plans to establish an Ebola isolation centre at an American military base there. The demonstrators in the town of Nanyuki say they believe preparations for the quarantine facility are continuing, despite a high court ruling on Friday which ordered a temporary suspension of the plan. Chile's hard-right president, José Antonio Kast, has vowed to expel migrants and get tough on crime in his first address to Congress since taking office 3 months ago. The new measures are seen as an attempt to shore up his plunging popularity ratings, which analysts blame on his perceived lack of action over security. Teachers in Mexico have clashed with police in the capital during a nationwide strike over pay and pension reforms. Members of one of the country's largest teachers' unions have been protesting for weeks and are now threatening to disrupt the opening day of the Football World Cup in 10 days' time. Archaeologists say a series of red striped markings on the walls of a cave in South Wales could be the oldest example of cave art in northwestern Europe. The 10 horizontal stripes were first discovered over a century ago at Bakenhall Cave near Swansea, but were later dismissed as natural mineral deposits. New analysis suggests the pigment marks are finger paintings from more than 17,000 years ago. Dr. George Nash from the University of Liverpool is part of the team.
5: It was only until 1902 that rock art became mainstream interest to scientists and archaeologists. Up until 1928, there was great debate going on about whether it was art or not. But it's highly unlikely that you're going to see sort of horizontal splashes of colour going across a rock art panel with no streaking, and there's no streaking at all on this stuff.
1: BBC News.
0: Hi, I'm Rose Aguilar. You're listening to The Authoritarian Playbook, a special series from KALW Public Media. During the 2024 election, we aired Project 2025 that explored the Heritage Foundation's far-right plan for a potential second Trump presidency. Throughout the campaign, the Trump team distanced themselves from Project 2025 and claimed they knew nothing about it. But the Trump administration is now packed with Project 2025 architects. Our new series, The Authoritarian Playbook, looks at how the administration is moving with unprecedented speed to turn Project 2025 into a reality that is fundamentally reshaping the United States government. Every week, we'll summarize

0: the latest developments, put them in historical context, and find out how people and organizations are responding. One note before we begin. 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If you have a comment or perspective to share about this series, please email authoritarianplaybook@kalw.org. Today, we continue our new series, The Authoritarian Playbook. We are discussing taxes and budgets under Trump and the Republican Congress. As more than half of Americans struggle to make ends meet, Trump has not only cut taxes for the wealthiest and corporations, but has also gutted social services, including health care and food assistance, for millions of people, all while spending a record-breaking amount of money on weapons and war. The average taxpayer paid just over $4,000 for weapons and war and almost $2,000 for Pentagon contractors last year, before the U.S.-Israeli war on Iran and Lebanon began. This is according to a new report from the National Priorities Project. They found that by comparison, taxpayers paid almost $2,500 for Medicaid, which provides health insurance to 1 in 5 Americans. That's 68.5 million people. Trump, unlike past presidents who raise military spending while cutting social services, is brutally honest about his budget priorities. Earlier this month, Trump spoke at a closed event saying we can't pay for daycare, Medicare, or Medicaid at the federal level. The White House's YouTube page has since deleted those remarks, which officials say were taken out of context. Business Insider reporter Brian Metzger downloaded the video before it was removed.
1: Don't send any money for daycare, because the United States can't take care of daycare. But we're fighting wars. We can't take care of daycare. You got to let a state take care of daycare, and they should pay for it, too. They should pay. They have to raise their taxes, but they should pay for it. And we could lower our taxes a little bit to them to make up. But it's not possible for us to take care of daycare. Medicaid, Medicare, all these individual things, they can do it on a state basis. You can't do it on a federal. We have to take care of one thing, military protection. We have to guard the country.
0: Trump and the Republican Congress are planning to request $1.5 trillion in military spending for next year, a massive increase from this year's $1 trillion budget amid their ongoing war on Iran. Yesterday, I spoke with Lindsay Kashgarian, Program Director of the National Priorities Project at the Institute for Policy Studies, where she focuses on the intersection of military and domestic federal spending. She's co-author of their new report, Tax Day 2026. Taxpayers are paying more than $4,000 for war. Military budgets increase under all presidents, regardless of party. I began by asking her what makes Trump different.
2: Military budgets increase under every president, not just Republicans. Based on the research that you've done, what makes Trump different from past presidents when it comes to how he and his GOP party are spending our tax dollars?
3: It's a great question. So yes, military budgets do tend to rise under presidents in both parties. They certainly rose under President Biden. They are rising under President Trump. There are a couple of big differences. And one, of course, is just the level of spending. This year, the year that we're in now, fiscal year 2026, for the first time, we have seen the war budget go over $1 trillion for the first time since World War II. So that's a pretty big marker. That's a pretty big line to cross. And we've just crossed it. And that level of spending has made possible the war on Iran. It has made possible the invasion of Venezuela and the kidnapping of the Venezuelan president earlier this year. And if you remember, the kidnapping of the Venezuelan president and the start of the war on Iran happened less than 2 months apart. So this is such a pace of military activity and aggression toward other countries. And it's really made possible by the level of spending, but it's also a level of use of the military and aggression, a level of aggression that we just haven't seen under any recent president.
2: Now, when it comes to the detail that you all put together about how our tax dollars are being spent, what goes into that research?
3: So we look at IRS data on how much people are paying in taxes. and we look at the average tax being paid by everyone in the country who's paying taxes. Some of the, if you have a particularly low income, you may not be a taxpayer. But for folks who have an income that meets the threshold, we look at how much taxes they paid. And then we look at data from the Office of Management and Budget to see where that money is going. And we only look at programs that are paid for by our income taxes. And so there's a few important programs that aren't included in that. And that's the majority of spending on Medicare, and the vast majority of spending on Social Security. Those programs are paid for instead by payroll taxes, which is a whole separate line where you would see that on your pay stub if you have a pay stub from a job, but those are not included in the taxes that we file every year on April 15th.
2: Do you think most people know what you just described? And do you think most people know how their tax dollars are spent?
3: I'm sure that most people don't know what I just described. I think there's a lot of confusion about how we pay for public programs in this country. And there's a lot of, frankly, misinformation about it. You know, we were told just very recently by President Trump that we can't afford programs like Medicare and Medicaid and childcare. That's almost a direct quote. And that what we can only afford is fighting wars. But if you look at where the money actually goes, you can see that the reason that we can't afford Medicaid or Medicare or childcare is because of the amount that we're spending on wars. So that's one of the things that we want people to understand is that this is a wealthy country. We have a lot of resources. We have to make choices about where those resources go. And if we're going to continue to spend $1 trillion on the Pentagon, yes, there will be less left for healthcare or for childcare or education or any of the things that might actually make our lives easier and better.
2: In your recent report, Tax Day 2026, taxpayers are paying more than $4,000 for war. You found that the average taxpayer is paying $4,049 for weapons and war. What surprised you when you did this research?
3: One thing that continually surprises me, even though it keeps showing up, it keeps being about the same, is that more than half of the Pentagon's budget goes to contractors, corporate contractors. So the average taxpayer paid over $4,000 for weapons and war. Most of that goes to the Pentagon, the Department of Defense or Department of War, or whatever you want to call it. And more than half of that is going to contractors. The average taxpayer paid over $1,800 for Pentagon contractors this year. And then in turn, those contractors, the top contractors, are paying their CEO average salaries of over $24 million a year. And those are funded by our tax dollars. So when people, even if you hear that there's over $4,000 going for weapons and war, yes, that's paying for the Iran war. Yes, that's paying for the invasion of Venezuela, but it is also paying for such a huge amount of spending for these corporate contractors that just make a killing from our tax dollars.
2: Lindsay, do you think that this is getting more attention in the national media? Is this getting the scrutiny that it deserves? Because when you hear someone like New York Mayor Zohran Mamdani talk about wanting to provide free childcare to people, or Bernie Sanders talking about free college, or ensuring that Medicare will cover dental, vision, and hearing, people always say, how are you going to pay for that? And that's a fine question to ask. We can talk about that and debate that. But what about this? How are you going to pay for war? Where's the scrutiny of the top five Pentagon contractor CEOs? Where's the scrutiny of the waste that is involved in weapons and war? Do you think that that is getting more media attention today?
3: I do think it's getting more, and I am encouraged to see in the context of the Iran war, which the large majority of people in this country do not support, that it has been a question. But I think one reason maybe that it's been a question, and one reason that we hear so often those questions about childcare or free buses or any of the other things that we may talk about, if we talk about universal healthcare, any of these things, you'll hear, how will we afford it? Is that, yes, we're hearing it right now in the context of the Iran war, but it's been here all along. It's been true all along that we've been funneling money into the war machine at the expense of these other programs. And honestly, mainstream media has not done enough to cover where the money is going and where our tax dollars are going. The fact that so much of it goes to contractors that are making a killing, the fact that

0: media coverage from folks like you who are already doing it, but we need much wider media coverage of the fact that this money is being misspent on a regular basis.
1: And reading your report about how taxpayers are paying $4,049 for weapons and war, I was reminded of a segment we did, and I cannot believe it's been 3 years already. 3 years ago, 60 Minutes did an incredible investigation that found weapons contractors like Lockheed Martin and Raytheon overcharged the Pentagon on almost everything the Department of Defense buys with taxpayer dollars every year. They spoke with Shay Assad, who retired after 4 decades negotiating weapons deals, and he brought up so many examples, but here's just one. An oil pressure switch that NASA used to buy, the cabling cost $328, but the Department of Defense paid over $10,000 for it. And I remember at that time, Democrats like Elizabeth Warren and Bernie Sanders were calling for investigations. And Elizabeth Warren introduced a bill called the Stop Price Gouging the Military Act. And then that bill changed to, oh, actually, as of April of this year, it had not been enacted. It's just, these bills just don't go anywhere. So you've got an incredible investigation from 60 Minutes that's exposing the fact that the Pentagon is paying so much more for just about everything from these weapons contractors, but nothing is done about it.
0: That's right. It's mind-boggling if you think about the scandal that this would be, especially, we hear about fraud in other social programs, but this is where the big fraud is. This is where the big money is. And, these frauds, we don't even know how much they add up to. If you think that example, and that's the one that sticks in my mind too, is that part for NASA that NASA buys. If you think that's just one example that they found, and there are more examples of that. What we're seeing right now is that the Trump administration wants, and the Hegseth Department of War wants to put more money into buying weapons, but they're actually, it's been reported in Inkstick by the outlet media outlet Inkstick that follows national security, that they are looking to do more contracting, but they are looking to have lower standards of quality for the weapons that they're buying and buy more faster. So they're actually going to make this problem even worse. And of course, this is a double whammy at least, because on the one hand, they're throwing away tax dollars, way overpaying for things that shouldn't cost what they cost. And on the other hand, then those are being used to create weapons that take us into wars that we should never have started.
1: We're speaking with Lindsay Kashgarian, Program Director of the National Priorities Project at the Institute for Policy Studies, where she focuses on the intersection of military and domestic federal spending. Lindsay is co-author of the National Priorities Project's new report, Tax Day 2026. Taxpayers are paying more than $4,000 for war. Lindsay, I also wonder if people know how line items work when it comes to taxes. I'm guessing that a lot of people think that veterans' health care is also in the same bucket as weapons and war, but it is not. So can you explain how that works out?
0: Yes. So when we say that the average taxpayer is paying $4,000 for weapons and war, that includes the Pentagon. It includes less than 20% of it goes to pay for the troops. So that's not the big portion. It includes nuclear weapons. It includes aid to foreign militaries, but it doesn't include spending on programs for veterans. That's separate. And that, for the average taxpayer, amounts to about $1,400 for veterans programs. And so that's far less than the war budget. But it's also, I think, important to note that the reason it's even as high as it is because we have millions of veterans who are veterans of the post-9/11 wars, who've returned from Iraq or Afghanistan or other countries in the Middle East that were affected by our wars there, and have such deep needs as a result of their physical injuries, as a result of their mental health injuries from those wars. And so that really is a form of war spending too, but it is separate and apart from the $4,000 war bill for the average taxpayer.
1: And it's so devastating because veterans are in s such need.

0: According to the VA, based on 2023 data, an average of 17.5 veterans die by suicide every single day. It's just a devastating statistic.
1: It is very devastating. And I believe that the number of suicides for veterans outnumbers the number of the troops who actually died in the post-9/11 wars. It's just, it's absolutely should be counted as a toll of these wars. These are deaths that would not have happened if we hadn't sent people into these situations that cause, like I said, such physical injury, but also mental health injury.
0: I appreciate how you really make it easy for us to visualize how our money is spent. So the average taxpayer is paying $1,870 for Pentagon contractors, which is more than twice as much as the $770 for soldiers' pay, even as many soldiers rely on food stamps to feed themselves and their families.
1: That's right. It's something that strikes me every year. This is not a new situation, but it is terribly striking that out of that $4,000, less than $1,000, like you said, just $770 is going toward pay for the troops. And there are many of our troops whose families have to rely on food stamps. And then we also have a line item for that on our tax receipt. So you can see how much we spend on the food stamps program total. And that's a program that serves 40 million people in this country, including many families of our active duty troops. And the bill for that is less than $400 a year.
0: Mm. And at a time when there's so much support for programs like SNAP, food assistance, Medicare and Medicaid, and Social Security.
1: It's so, even if you don't rely on those programs, I think right now it's so relatable why people need to rely on those programs. We all are experiencing high food prices. We all are experiencing high and rising healthcare costs. We all are experiencing jobs that give us fewer benefits and take care of us less than jobs did in the past. And so it's just so relatable that, yes, people are going to need help affording their groceries and people are going to need help affording healthcare, which is so expensive in this country. And, you know, 40 million people rely on food stamps. One in five of us relies on Medicaid for our health insurance. And so these are critical programs that are helping people just get through their lives day to day. And the fact that we would underfund them, or even, you know, talk about underfunding them worse than we already do by cutting those programs while we're increasing military and war spending, and is just atrocious. And this administration now wants to do even more of the same. They've talked about, we have a $1 trillion war budget now this year. They have requested for next year a $1.5 trillion war budget. It's over a 40% increase. And that probably will have to be paid for somehow. And they probably won't like the tax the rich option, but they probably will come back to the cutting benefits for people who are struggling to get by option.
0: Well, and when you talk about benefits, just to give out a couple more numbers, so you've got 4,049 for weapons and war, 1,870 for Pentagon contractors, 130 benefits, just to give out a couple more numbers, so you've got 4,049 for weapons and war, 1,870 for Pentagon contractors, 136 for nuclear weapons, 119 for mass deportations and detentions, and then you have $124 for the school lunch program and other nutrition programs, $19 for the U.S. Postal Service, $19 for the Federal Aviation Administration, amidst, as you point out, a dangerous shortage of air traffic controllers and a recent deadly crash. I often wonder, Lindsay, given that so many people file taxes in this country, according to the IRS, it's about 170 million individual income tax returns are processed by the IRS every year. I often think, wouldn't it be amazing if we could all vote on how our dollars are spent?
1: It's a beautiful idea. And there are public budgeting projects Mostly, of course, they take effect on city levels, but there have been examples in cities where people have done exactly that and given residents an opportunity to decide where at least a portion of their local budgets will go. And, you know, unfortunately, we don't have anything like that on a national level, but what we do have is the ability to look and scrutinize and see which budget priorities our representatives are supporting, and then tell them what budget priorities we want them to be supporting.
0: Right. And you break this all down also in terms of work days. So if you worked and paid taxes in 2025, on 50 work days, your income taxes would have gone to weapons and war, including 23 work days paying taxes for Pentagon contractors. On 9, your work day would go to food and agriculture programs, including free school lunches. Fewer than 7 workdays, your taxes went to all federal education programs, including K through 12 and higher ed. And for half a day, your taxes went toward international aid programs, many of which have been completely decimated by the Trump administration. And then we're broadcasting on a public radio station here, Lindsay, KALW in the Bay Area. For 13 minutes, your taxes went to the now defunct Corporation for Public Broadcasting.
1: That's right. And what's so striking about that is how many of those smaller programs were the ones targeted for really deep cuts, like the Corporation for Public Broadcasting, which was eliminated, or USAID, which the vast majority of their funding was cut or challenged by this Trump administration. And when you think of how little that is compared to the programs that they're championing, like their mass deportation program or like the war budget. And you just think that didn't really save us any money. And all it's done is make the world a worse place.
0: Right. Especially, the CPB, it's just devastating to think that they're gone. And of course, rural stations and Native American stations have been hit the hardest. And then you think about the outcome of the cuts to USAID and how people are losing their lives because they don't have access now to desperately needed medicines. They don't have access to clean water now in many parts of the world.
1: Absolutely. And it was costing us relatively so little. This is something that, you know, there's been lots of evidence going back years showing that people don't understand just how little of our money, of our federal budget and our tax dollars go toward international programs. And so when they think they want them cut, it's because they think there's so much money going there, but there's really little. They're incredibly, you know, the ones that work are incredibly cost effective programs. And it's just a tiny, tiny sliver of our tax bill.
0: Lindsay, do you know you're in DC, right?
1: Actually, I'm based in Massachusetts.
0: Oh, you're in Massachusetts. Okay, so I'm wondering, do you know, are any politicians in D.C. having events on tax day to say, this is how your tax dollars are spent, and if you want to make a change, you need to have an event or call your congressperson, or do you know if anything like that happens?
1: It's a great question. I'm aware of many community events around the country, including online events and webinars, and including in-person demonstrations and gatherings and educational events. And we participate in a lot of those. I'm not aware of any in Washington, D.C., and I'm especially not aware of any hosted by members of Congress. That said, there are some members of Congress who are very much spreading the message about this, and it's been really gratifying lately, especially to see some members of Congress, you know, tweeting or posting on social media about the costs of war versus the cost of all of these other programs that we should be supporting.
0: And we're talking about the war on Iran. According to some estimates, the United States is spending $2 billion every day.
1: Yes. So estimates right now seem to be between $500 million and $2 billion a day. Any number anywhere in that range is completely horrifying. If you think about, you know, if it's $1 billion a day, it's $365 billion a year. That is half the federal budget of the entire Medicaid program for this war. So there's so much that we could do. And if we, you know, if we cut the spending for, you know, just the first 6 days of the Iran war were supposed to cost over $11 billion. And that's more than enough for Medicaid for an entire year for over 1 million people.
0: Wow.
1: So these are real big costs that we're talking about. And it's not just dollars, it's also what it's costing us in terms of what we're giving up.
0: What do you think it will take to change spending priorities in this country?
1: I think it will take all of a lot more understanding of the fact that we really do have the resources. I mean, we've been talking today about the war budget and how much is going to that and versus how much is going to these programs. That is one source. Another source is taxing the wealthy. This country used to have a top marginal tax rate for the wealthiest people of 90%. That was just a few decades ago. And now the top rate for the richest people, even the multi-billionaires, is 37%. There's no reason for that. We could get a lot more money out of both of these sources. And then we could afford things. And so I think there's certainly an interest, especially I would say by corporate interests, but also by the politicians who align themselves most closely with those corporate interests, and having us continue to misunderstand that, and having us to continue to think that there isn't enough in this country to have the things that we need, instead of thinking that there is enough, but it's being hoarded in these certain places.
0: And then the corporate tax rate, this deserves so much more discussion. Under the first Trump term, the Republicans brought down the corporate tax rate from 35% to 21%, which was
1: That's
0: a
1: right.
0: massive drop.
1: Yes. And it used to be that about half of all of this country's income came from corporate taxes. And today, I believe it's under 10%.
0: Wow. And we see that. We see the effects of that at the state and local levels.
1: We absolutely see the effects of that. My local school budget has been cut recently. I was talking with my hair cutter the other day who said that her local school budget had been cut. And we absolutely can trace these things right back to the federal budget.
0: Lindsay Kashgarian is Program Director of the National Priorities Project at the Institute for Policy Studies, where she focuses on the intersection of military and domestic federal spending. She's co-author of the NPP's new report, Tax Day 2026. Taxpayers are paying more than $4,000 for war. You can find the report at klw.org, click news, and your call. Lindsay, thank you so much for your work, and thank you for joining us.
1: Thank you, Rose.
0: Thank you. Coming up after a break, we will continue talking about taxes. We'll be back after this.
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0: Today, we continue our series, The Authoritarian Playbook, discussing the Trump administration's authoritarian actions and policies. Like you, we just can't keep up. So every week, we'll summarize the latest news, put it in historical context, and find out how people are or are not responding. Now we would like to welcome Bobby Cogan to the show. Bobby Cogan is Senior Director of Federal Budget Policy at the Center for American Progress, where he works to ensure that the federal budget prioritizes policies that help the most vulnerable people. Bobby Cogan previously served in the Biden-Harris White House as advisor to the Director of the Office of Management and Budget, where he assisted with the American Rescue Plan and the Inflation Reduction Act. Hi, Bobby. Thanks so much for joining us.
3: Hey, Rose. Thanks so much for having me on.
0: Well, it's great to have you. So, Bobby, you come at this from an interesting perspective because you previously worked in the Biden-Harris White House and you advised the OMB. So can you give us some insights? You know, even under Biden, the military budget increased. I mean, we all knew what happened under Biden with the U.S.-backed Israeli assault on Gaza. I mean, he got so criticized for that. Can you tell us how these decisions are made behind the scenes to spend
3: Yeah.
0: more money on war and less money on social services?
3: Yeah, that's precisely right. So in our first budget, we initially were going to, I don't think this has actually been publicly said anywhere, but that's okay. We were initially going to call for a complete freeze on military spending in our first budget. As of like a week before the budget came out, Our plan was to call for a 17% increase to domestic priorities and to freeze military spending. So if you adjust for inflation, that would have meant, it would have meant a real cut to the services. Within the week between then and when it came out, I think we called for like maybe a 1 or 2% increase instead, but, you know, still falling kind of behind inflation. So in our first budget, our plan was to shift real resources away from the military and towards domestic services, which I think was the right thing. It came, you know, from heavy pushing from a lot of us on the inside. That is not what ended up happening. That first year, it's true that we had a trifecta, but appropriations are all done on a bipartisan basis. And we ended up doing an equal dollar increase to both the military and to domestic services. Same thing next year next year we ended up giving more to the military than domestic services. And then when Republicans took control of the House, that was kind of when everything fell apart. We ended up with 2 years in a row of basically frozen domestic services, which has now continued and actually gone down a little bit in the Trump administration. Instead, the military went up and up and up. And then, of course, as you referenced, the Biden administration chose to use its military resources in ways that were, you know, were inhumane.
0: When was this military freeze supposed to go into effect? What year was this?
3: Well, so this would have been the first year when we proposed our first budget. We as I say, I don't have the number right in my head where we ended up landing, but we were initially going to be asking to freeze coming in. Basically, the military is one of the things that's done on an annual basis. Some parts of the budget are kind of on autopilot. They kind of automatically happen based on need or based on the formula. Think about Social Security. We don't get together every year and say, well, how much are we going to give Social Security or how much are we going to give Medicare this year? And is that enough? It automatically generates sufficient money to make sure that the entitlement benefit is hit. That's different from the stuff that we play with every year. So the military budget, every year Congress gets together and it says, well, how much are we going to fund the military this year? Every year we get together and we say, well, how much are we going to give to the EPA this year? How much are we going to give to NIH this year? How much are we going to give to the CDC this year? We kind of debate all sorts of, about a third of the budget we debate every single year. And the president every year gives, recommends to Congress in the annual budget request, this is what I want you to do. And so in that one, for that kind of third of the budget that we debate every year, for the domestic side, we called for a 17% increase, and we were initially going to call for a freeze, but instead, as I say, I wish I remembered the number off the top of my head, but we called for like a 1 or 1.5% increase instead.
0: And this is the result of pressure from inside the Biden administration, this potential freeze?
3: Why it was a 1.5 versus a freeze? Or
0: well,
3: why we were going to freeze
0: where the freeze
3: place.
0: Came from, because you hear these words mentioned, a military budget freeze.
3: Yeah, totally. I mean, it was, part of it was a response to, obviously, in the first half of the, or in the first part of the 21st century, quarter. I mean, at that point, it was kind of 20 years. We saw a dramatic increase in the military budget. You look at the real military budget, where it was when Clinton left office versus where it was when Biden took office. It had just gone up and up and up and up and up and up and up in inflation-adjusted dollars, and it had really, really outpaced our domestic spending on that side. And so there was, I mean, look, the Biden administration had lots of different people with lots of different priors and lots of different ideological backgrounds. But someone who was in the left flank of the administration, I and other folks were pushing for a reprioritization. The whole point was that we were going to look at a decade of disinvestment on the domestic side. And part of that was going to help pay for that by freezing and cutting in real terms defense. And then part of it was a recognition of the fact that we didn't need that. It had gone up in the overseas Middle Eastern wars, and had gone up in particular even more, you know, kind of during surge one and surge two, and then again kind of when ISIS came around, and those things just weren't present in 2020. Obviously Biden withdrew from Afghanistan, one of the best things that he did, and I think it was all of this was kind of in recognition of the fact that, okay, what we didn't need the war budget to be that large. Obviously that's not what ended up happening, and the war budget has continued to grow, but that was a real push from the inside.
0: Who pushed back against you all?
3: I don't think I'm supposed to do this one on live radio. Apologies.
0: Well, can you at least tell us, was it inside the Democratic Party?
3: Oh, yeah. I mean, it's all of these things happen inside the White House. All of those decisions, where we were going to be, what we ended up doing, where we, you know, where different, it's all kind of internal fights inside the White House and the agencies.
0: Right. So this is so interesting, Bobby, because the Democratic Party, you know, in another country could be five parties. I mean, you've got people with such different views. So we'll put the Republicans aside for a moment. But within the Democratic Party, what do you think it's going to take to change these budget priorities? Because you could argue that one of the reasons we're here with Trump in office is because so many average people are just so fed up with the system. They're just not getting ahead, and yet the rich are getting richer. And, you know, a lot of people voted who voted for Biden did not vote for Harris for a variety of reasons, but this is one of them.
3: Yeah, I mean, the whole point of government is to help people. Life is fundamentally unfair, and there are lots of things that government can do, but there are lots of things that government will never be able to do to fix it. We do not get to pick if we are born sick or healthy. We do not get to pick if we develop cancer. We do not get to pick all sorts of things. And while government can ameliorate, it can't fix many of life's fundamental unfairnesses. So the whole purpose of government is to take what exists and try to make it less unfair, try to help people get by and try to help people get ahead. The 20th century saw the American government move from one that basically did nothing to help people to one that does something. Not enough, but something. We lift 30 million people out of poverty every single year. We still leave tens of millions of people in poverty every year, but we lift 30 million people out of poverty every year. But even if you are lifted out of poverty, you can still be struggling to get by, still struggling to put food on the table, struggling to pay rent. And as you say, I think there was part of the reason that Kamala Harris lost was a lot of real, legitimate, earned anger at lack of affordability, lack of ability to make it by. The budget is supposed to help these things, and we do, but there's just so much more that it can and must do, and it takes people willing to do unpopular, well, it's not even unpopular things, but it takes people willing to kind of push and imagine something that's very different from the status quo. Whenever we do budgets, we tend to think about what we did last year, and we compare everything to what we did last year. Which makes sense as a starting point, but it limits people's ability to think. Instead of thinking about the need, we think about where we were last year. And I'll just give you one example. One of the things that the federal budget does is we try to help kids, students who have disabilities. Obviously, most funding for schools happens at state and local government level. The whole point of the federal government's involvement is to find places where people fall through the cracks and help make sure that they don't. So one of the things that we do is we look at places where we look at kids who have disabilities. We help make sure that you get an IEP, you get your accommodations, maybe you have someone with you, maybe you have a computer with you, all sorts of different things. And when this was first imagined, it's the IDEA Act, IDEA. When it was first imagined, the idea was that the federal government was going to contribute 40% of the cost and state and local governments were going to do 60%. We do about 13% of the cost. And so what that means is instead of states doing 87% of the cost, it just means that it doesn't all get done. And when we look at how much we're going to fund IDEA every year, instead of saying, oh my God, we're nowhere close to the 40%, let's go get there, we just say, well, how much did we give last year and what should we do? Same sort of thing with Section 8 housing, right? Section 8 housing takes some of the most vulnerable, poorest people in the country and helps them afford rent. And your eligibility is based on kind of how much you make and your family type and everything like that. The estimate is that we fund about a quarter of what's necessary if everyone who is eligible is going to sign up. Not everyone who is eligible does sign up, but there are tons of people who are on the waiting list forever and never get it. We prioritize families with kids. We prioritize people with disabilities. We prioritize veterans. So if you're in there, you're more likely to get it, but still lots of people are on the waiting list for forever. Instead of saying, oh my God, we're only a quarter of the way there, we need to quadruple the funding, we look at how much it got last year, we look at change it, you know, small changes on the margin, that's what we do. And that leads to lots of people who fall behind. We are limited by what came before us rather than what we ought to do and kind of the task before us.
0: And since you brought up the IDEA, this is so important. According to Disability Scoop, they had a piece just recently about Trump wanting to consolidate funding for IDEA programs. His budget would eliminate line items for preschool grants, state personnel development, parent information centers, and more, folding funding for these efforts into broader grants that are distributed to states under IDEA. So that's that for IDEA. We should do a show on that one. What do you think it will take to change budget priorities, given that so many people are struggling to make ends meet and we're just seeing these military budgets increase on a yearly basis?
3: Yeah, I mean, it takes getting the right leaders in it. It always does, right? We have a representative democracy and we vote for folks. And I think you astutely pointed out that in a different country, the Democratic Party would be multiple parties, but our system is set up to be least broken if you have only two parties. And so we end up having kind of large factions instead. And we want to make sure that the people who lead those large factions are ones who will prioritize struggling people. That is always the point. We need to help people. That's why that's why I do what I do. That's why government exists. So we need to make sure we get the right people in charge. That is the first and most important point. And then we need to think about how we are going to, not just, you know, getting the vote to make it happen, but you want to think about how we're going to fund that. We need to be willing to raise necessary taxes. I think one of the most harmful things that's been happening recently, kind of on the center, left of center, is an aversion to doing any taxation at all. In the Biden administration, when we sent, obviously the Biden administration had the $400,000 pledge, which really hamstrung us in a lot of ways, because that just meant we were really only looking at about 2% of all taxable income. There's just, if you're leaving on the table like 98% of the money, there's just not that much you can do. That really hamstrung us, but we went through, we had a lot of really smart people thinking about good, smart, creative, effective, fair ways to raise taxes up there. And we sent to Congress when we were trying to do Build Back Better, which would have been great. Build Back Better would have, other than healthcare, it would have made us look like Europe. We would have had childcare. We would have had preschool. We would have had community college. We would have all sorts of things that kind of would make us look like a functioning, real good democracy. And we sent out the Congress and we paired it with about $4 trillion of tax cuts only on corporations and people making above 400K. Mm-hmm. And in the House, they looked at that $4 trillion and they thought they could probably only do about 2.7 trillion of that. They left about 1.3 trillion on the table. They said, that's too scary for us. And that was the House. And obviously when it went to the Senate, we had a Manchin and Sinema problem, and that further lowered what we could get done. Now, of course, the margins were very, very tight in the Senate, but even the House, where we had stronger margins and a much more, you know, the House Democrats were significantly to the left of the Senate Democrats, as is often the case. Even there, they left 1.3 trillion of stuff that's only for corporations and super duper duper duper rich people. And so that shows you part of the problem is we have to actually be willing to do it. And you see actually some Democrats now saying, oh my gosh, and we should hollow out our tax base as well. We need to be willing to raise money for the things that are important. We need to have an affirmative vision of America that says we are going to make your life better. You're going to contribute and we're going to help you. And so basically we need this vision of a positive government that actually helps people.
0: I want to add one more thing to Build Back Better. I think about this a lot because I know how older people really struggle. I mean, people on Medicare are not older, but you know what I mean, people on Medicare. It would have covered under Build Back Better dental, vision, and hearing, which would have been life-changing for millions of people. And it got gutted because of Manchin and Sinema. Bobby, do you know, I always wondered this. I want to have Bernie Sanders on the show because I'd love to ask him this question. Do you think that Democrats would have voted for the initial version of Build Back Better? I always wonder that. Or were they just saying we do support it knowing that it would have been diluted?
3: You mean if it were re what you the idea
0: the
3: being that the
0: initial
3: House vote
0: the initial
3: was
0: Build
3: that
0: Back
3: real?
0: Better that would have been life changing. Were most
3: Sure.
0: Democrats supporting that?
3: Most were the House. I mean that it passed the House. The Senate, obviously, I think folks blame Manchin and Sinema, who deserve tons of blame, but you know, in reality, there was a problem beyond just them. But the super majority, the hyper majority of Democrats in both chambers were happy to support it. They were willing to, you know, they were willing to lose their jobs over it because they, I mean, it's the same thing with the ACA, right? There are lots of people who voted yes on the ACA, knowing that that was the end of their career, but they were willing to do it because it meant giving millions of people health insurance. It's the same thing here. Lots of people were scared for their jobs, but lots of people were willing to do it because they knew that it would actually help America. The issue is that the margins were so thin. Obviously, we could afford to lose zero people in the Senate, and we could only afford a few in the House. That if enough people said no, and enough did say no, that meant we weren't able to do it. We also had a we had a binding we had a another problem that we had with BBB was it. We wanted to have something for everyone. That was part of our coalition building thing. As a result, there wasn't enough money for lots of things, and one of the kind of fundamental, I think one of the Achilles heels of BBB was we turned off a whole bunch of stuff early. So a lot of the programs ostensibly would have only been in effect for like 4 years, and then we would have had to try to hope that we would extend them later, and that's no way to set up policy. So there were a lot of problems with kind of how we set it up, but in terms of the fundamental underlying part of it, absolutely. And in fact, most of Build Back Better, most of the provisions of Build Back Better came straight from congressional Democratic policies that had been sitting out there and circulating and being, you know, and going through for years. And so the whole point was to take a lot of things that we knew the party was behind, put them all together, and do something that was transformative. And, you know, I really wish we'd gotten it. The world would have been a lot better right
0: Oh my
3: now.
0: gosh, we would have been in such a different place right now. We have a couple minutes left. I want to ask you about more about war spending, because the
3: Sure.
0: war on Iran and Lebanon has killed so many people, more than 3,000 in Iran, 2,000 in Lebanon. And I'm reading right now from Responsible Statecraft by Stephen Semler. The Trump administration expects taxpayers to fund not only its own military adventurism, but Israel's as well. Ending American subsidies for Israel's wars is one reason why Senators Sanders, Van Hollen, Merkley, and Welch filed joint resolutions of disapproval opposing $659 million in Trump-approved bomb sales to Israel, with many of the bombs coming directly from U.S. stocks. So Bernie Sanders, once again, is going back to Congress to push a vote to block weapon sales to Israel. And a couple of days ago in Manhattan, nearly 100 people, including members of Jewish Voice for Peace, were arrested during a sit-in protesting arms sales to Israel. They were targeting the offices of Senators Chuck Schumer and Kirsten Gillibrand. And I want to play a clip from Sonja Mayrson Knox. She's with Jewish Voice for Peace, and thanks to Democracy Now! For this clip.
4: Our senators need to listen to their constituents. Right now, the U.S. is continuing to send endless amounts of money and weapons to Israel. As it does that, it is bombing Beirut. It is occupying South Lebanon. It bombs synagogues and universities in Iran. And it is continuing the genocide in Gaza. It is doing this with our weapons that we are sending and our money that we are selling to Israel to buy these weapons. So our senators need to listen to their constituents. 300 New Yorkers are here to say, stop arming Israel.
0: That's Sonja Mayrson Knox with Jewish Voice for Peace. Thanks to Democracy Now! For that clip. So you have worked with Senator Bernie Sanders, and once again, he is going to be pushing Congress to vote for a resolution to stop sending weapons to Israel. In our remaining minutes, can you give us some insights about what happens behind the scenes when something like this comes up from Senator Bernie Sanders?
3: Yeah, every member does it differently. Bernie, Bernie is very fast, very sharp, very well-read, and is driven by his, you know, his morals, and he's driven by his priors. And so in many, many, many cases for Bernie, it's a member level decision. Obviously, staff will, if staff disagrees with him, they'll say, okay, you know, boss, think about it this way, consider this, blah, blah, blah. But I guarantee you for this, I haven't worked for Bernie now since 2020, but I guarantee you this was a member level decision. I'm sure, you know, Bernie himself has had a relationship with Israel that's changed over time. You know, lots of American Jews were raised with one relationship with Israel that, and they had and had strong feelings. And over time, as Israel has committed more and more and more and more and more war crimes, I think it's been tough for a lot of American Jews to grapple with that. And I think Bernie is actually someone who is there, and so you can see where he was. See the way that he was speaking about Israel immediately following October 7th versus the way he does now. And you can see the evolution. So I feel pretty confident that this was a member level decision.
0: And Bobby, we'd love to have you back to open the lines to talk more about what goes on behind the scenes. Bobby Kogan is Senior Director of Federal Budget Policy at the Center for American Progress and served in the Biden-Harris White House. Thank you so much for joining us, Bobby.
3: Rose, thanks so much for having me on.
0: You can find all of the articles and information we shared at KALW.org or in the episode notes. Thanks to Johanna Miyake for producing today's show and Kevin Vance for engineering our show. And thank you for joining us. Join us again next Monday to learn more about the latest from the administration's authoritarian playbook and find out how the public is responding. I'm Rose Aguilar. This is KALW San Francisco Bay Area.
5: I didn't ride a bike as a regular practice until I was 30 years old. 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
5: 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It was so cool. Like, what a cool thing. There's a Philip Larkin poem, and he goes, here I am, the center of all beauty. 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It's such a cool thing.
7: 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I'll see what's happening.
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9: 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We're about to transition to music for the next 4 hours. From 10 until midnight, it's Marcus Rosario. But up next, it's DJ One Way Possible.

Thank you, Tadic. It is 8 p.m. You are tuned in to 91.7 KLW, San Francisco Bay Area. I am your host, DJ, flight attendant, pilot, fellow traveler on this journey of music, one way possible. Got a good one for you today. Ticket giveaway coming up. Lots of goodies as always. Welcome to your week. Welcome to your Monday. Let's begin.

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91.7 KALW. When we're possible here with you, kicking off another evening and another week of forgotten favorites, future favorites, and all the journeys in between. Happy to have you here for another flight. Hoping you all had a wonderful weekend. Big shout to everybody who came out to Moon Glow Lounge in Oakland last Thursday, catching myself and Dion Decibel spin, and then those that stopped by on Friday to Side A in San Francisco, where I was playing a vinyl set. Grateful for all of you, and welcome on board. Enjoying sounds here from Flying Lotus. Many years, only a vinyl-only release, getting its proper digital re-release in 2026. Title track to the project 1983. Right before that, taking you to the year 2005 and the group Kushik. That was the title track to their album Be With. Also in the set, really been enjoying this track, coming from French composer, pianist, arranger, and musical director Christophe Chassel, otherwise known as Chassel. Known for doing work where he combines recorded voices with environmental sound and music composition. New album out entitled Funny How. Definitely on theme throughout the project, and we heard the song Rude, Crude, Lewd. Before that, John Carroll Kirby from the Crypto Zoo original motion picture soundtrack. That was Tenderfoot Pegasus. At the top of the set, always a favorite here on the show, pianist and composer Greg Foate, his latest album on Blue Crystal Records, simply titled Blobs, and we heard Blob Number One. You know me, always hyped to share music with you, and it just gets a little better when we get to share some opportunities for you to see music live and in person. Big shout as always to KLW Presents, bringing us amazing music and culture happening around the Bay. And KLW Presents, the second Total Accord Festival, which kicks off this week. It opens Wednesday, June 3rd at Bottom of the Hill, and runs through June 20th at many of our beloved, historic,

and independent venues across the Bay. There's so many fabulous events and performances highlighting Bay Area artists over the month of June, and tonight we are thrilled to especially highlight some of the shows we're co-presenting that feature some KALW favorites. We got The Session, who will be performing at the Four Star Theater on June 7th, Brigine, who's going to be performing at the Rickshaw Stop on June 11th, and Ella J, who will be at the Independent on June 13th. So tonight, we are giving away a pair of tickets to all of these performances, and it is winner's choice. You get to choose from any of those three. So all you got to do, email tickets at kalw.org. In the subject line, you're going to put the artist that you want to see. You're either going to write The Session, Brigine, or Ella J. Again, that is tickets at kalw.org. Please write the name of the act, or the acts you can write. Maybe we'll do it by preference that you want in the subject. The winners are going to be drawn in the morning, so if you're driving in the car, no need to do the crazy steering wheel, hand on the phone, trying to text thing. Just make sure that you send it tonight and make sure you get to where you're getting to safely, all right? But you got a great opportunity, three amazing shows from three of our favorites. These tickets are going to be in your name and are non-transferable. Venues are wheelchair accessible with seating accommodations available. And folks are eligible to win KALW tickets every 30 days. Again, one last time, for a chance to win a pair of tickets to see The Session at the Four Star Theater on June 7th, Brigine at the Rickshaw Stop on June 11th, or Ella J at the Independent on June 13th, email tickets at kalw.org and write the artist's name on the subject line. For more shows and festivals we're co-presenting and supporting in the Bay, please visit kalw.org/presents. All right? On that note, let's get into the music. We're going to play a little bit from each artist, get you excited. 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

91.7 KALW. One Way Possible here with you, curating your experience and sound on this Monday night. And we got a great ticket giveaway for you this evening. Winner's Choice, your chance to catch out one of three shows as part of the Total Accord Fest, which kicks off this week and runs through June 20th. Three shows that you can win from. You can either check out The Session at the Four Star Theater on June 7th, Regine at the Rickshaw Stop on June 11th, or Ella J at the Independent on June 13th. All you have to do is email tickets at klw.org and put the artist's name that you want to see in the subject line. All right. So we've been hearing from all the artists in this last set, including this track right here, taking you back to Brigine's debut project. This was the title track of their 2019 album, Walkie Talkie. Right before that, Ella J from his upcoming album, A Constant Charade. That was Bomo. The Bay's very own, The Session, taking you back to their 2016 release on True Thoughts, Flames and Figures. That was Distant Heart. And at the top of the set, a little more Brigine. From their last album they released in 2024, Macro, we heard Euphoric Avenue. Again, you can see any one of these three bands. We're giving away a pair of tickets to each one. And you get to check out and support some awesome local independent music in the Bay Area. Again, for your shot to win tickets, that's email tickets at klw.org. You will either put Brigine, The Session, or Ella J in the subject line for your chance to win. All right. 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

91.7 KLW. One Way Possible here with you, wrapping up our first hour of music. Digging into some Brazilian and Latin sounds throughout the set, including this beautiful song here, courtesy of vocalist Nilza Costa. Currently based in Italy, but from Brazil. Great new album entitled Cantigas. We're checking out the track Oxumare. Right before that, Bugarins, who I've been playing a lot of lately, their album Diferenciado Volume 1, we heard the song Dunas. Another awesome combination, Helado Negro teaming up with Reina Tropical for their group Helado Tropical. Their single entitled Tocando. And at the top of the set, French-Cuban sister duo Ibei. New album out, coming out, entitled Offering. We heard the track Asset. We're going to let this run for a bit. Enjoy the sounds. Take a quick break. And when we get back, you already know. A little body check to get our week going. Plus more goodies. You stick around, you're right where you're supposed to be. This is listener supported 91.7 KLW and online all around the planet at klw.org. We'll be right back.

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Thank you, Tadic. 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I am your host and DJ, One Way Possible. 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

91.7 KALW. One Way Possible here with you, kicking off the second hour as we do just about every night with what we lovingly refer to as the evening body check. That is the time of the evening or the morning or the afternoon if you're catching us in another part of the world or an archive. Doesn't matter. Regardless, it is a time when you put a timeout on everything other than yourself and engage in a little bit of self-care and some proper inventory of how everything is feeling. Self-care looks like many things, but we always name these three as a good way to start. Closing your eyes with intention, taking a deep breath, and stretching everything out. All right, feel free to add what you like. You step into the inventory portion, and that's just checking how everything feels. All the body parts from head to toe, including your muscles, joints, and nerves. And then you dig a little deeper and see how you're feeling on those things that aren't as easy to feel or quantify.

your anxiety. Are they good? Are they low? Are they high right now? They might be. And on the other side, where is your joy and your happiness at? And hopefully they're doing great. And if you're doing wonderful, keep doing what you're doing. But if it's a little less than great, something might be sore, something might need more attention in general. Breathe in the good stuff you want to keep, what you want to bring in. Breathe out what you are releasing and letting go of. And yeah, simple as that. Hopefully the music is helping out and helping you shake those things out. Because as we always say, music is the medicine. All right. Enjoying some sounds right here from Ego LMA, getting some remix treatment courtesy of the Bay Area's own Dion Decibels. This is Higher Self, the Dion Decibels rework instrumental. Right before that, some sounds from K-Tronada from his project Ain't No Damn Way, released last year. That was Space Invader. DJ and producer based in NYC, Ian Wallace, with the track Change. Awesome remix right before that, courtesy of a favorite here, DJ and producer out of the Dominican Republic, Ezel. That was Groove Theory, Keep Trying, the Ezel remix. Another favorite here in the Body Check as of late, from out of Melbourne, Australia, Cusco, and her track Be Loved. And at the top of the set, new sounds coming from Crackazat, who just recently released his latest project not too long ago, Sun. That was the song Gray. That brings us here, as always, giving you a slight nudge and a push to stay connected with us. There's numerous ways to do it, but an easy one: make sure you're following on social media, Instagram in particular. Follow our two accounts. They are KALW Public Media and KALW Music. If you want to reach me personally, you can do so by following One Way Possible. That is WONWAYPOSIBUL. Questions, comments, anything related to the show or the playlist, always encouraged and appreciated. And if you don't got any questions or comments, but you just want to say that you tuned in, feel free to drop a name and a location. And that is what we call the check-in, all right? Also, that's where I put up all my DJ gigs, events, performances, everything I do outside of the radio. So, yeah, stay connected. Once again, that's One Way Possible. And, of course, in case you missed the first hour, we are giving away tickets tonight to check out the Total Accord Fest, which kicks off this week. And we are offering three shows. We're going to give away one pair of tickets to any of the three. You get to choose. You can see The Session at the Four Star Theater on June 7th, Brigine at the Rickshaw Stop on June 11th, or Ella J at the Independent on June 13th. Just email tickets at kalw.org. In the subject line, you're going to put the name of the group that you want to see, or the band. So Brigine, The Session, or Ella J, all right? So we got till tomorrow before we make that, just pick up the name. So you got till the end of the night, so drop it in, all right? I think I've covered all the bases. Let's get back into the music as we pay tribute to an artist we just lost, soul vocalist Foster Silvers, who passed away on May 30th at the age of 64. Part of his family band, The Silvers. He started out at a very young age and gave us a lot of great music. So we're going to play a couple tracks in this next set. You stick around, you're right where you're supposed to be. This is 91.7 KALW and KALW.org. Rest in peace, Foster Silvers.

Papito Garcia, aka Cool Bob Love. You are now tuned in to 91.7 KALWFM in the Bay Area with my brother, DJ One Way Possible. Oh, it's possible. Yes, he's an actor, he's a DJ, he's a cool cat, and he can rhyme off the top of the head. Listen to the brother, man. Stay tuned. Boom.

91.7 KALW. One Way Possible here with you on this Monday night, bringing you the sounds on our journey. Enjoy music here from Shane Sato from the album Wavelength. This is the track Surfliner, teaming up with musician Braxton Cook. Right before that, another awesome collaboration coming from Jordan Rakai, who just released his EP not too long ago, Between Us, all collaborations with other artists. We heard the song What It Gave Me featuring Jalen and Ganda. And then before that, three tracks in dedication to Foster Silvers, vocalist, songwriter, record producer, and multi-instrumentalist, who passed away on May 30th at the age of 64. Taking you back to his first album, Foster Silvers, released in 1973 when he was only at the age of 11 years old. That was the track Misdemeanor. Right before that, from the Silvers self-titled album in 1972, that was Only One Can Win. And from the Silvers 2, released in 1973, we heard We Can Make It If We Try. All my hip-hop heads know those are three incredible songs that have been used many times over. Rest in peace to Foster Silvers. You got a little under 20 before I head out of here, but lucky for you, on the other side awaits you, Marcus Rosario. He's going to be sitting in for Charlotte Kay tonight, and he'll be on at 10 p.m., taking us all the way to midnight. If you listen to Marcus on the weekends, you already know he's got a great show for you, so definitely stick around for that. All right, but before we do all that, we got to get you to the ground level, so let's get to it. Here on your station for music discovery, in the Bay and wherever you stay. 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

91.7 KALW. One Way Possible here with you back on the ground level after another beautiful journey. Thank you for hopping on at whatever point you did. Playing just beneath us, enjoying sounds here from Scrimshire. Title track from the EP Awake a Dream. Preceding that, a favorite of 2026, Momoko Gill, giving us a live version of her track Too Close Too Far. That is the BBC Maida Vale session. We also heard from Tom Misch. Great album released this year entitled Full Circle. That was Sisters With Me. And at the top of the set, Dana and Alden. The album entitled Papa's Boat. We heard the song Good Kid. If you didn't know, I am here with you Monday through Friday, 8 to 10 p.m. There are exceptions. Tomorrow will be one of them, as it is the last day to vote in California. So if you haven't done so, get your vote in. I know I'm going to head out there to the polls in the morning. I recommend you do your research and do the same. But there will be a special voter election night special, so I will be off tomorrow, but I'll be back with you Wednesday night. But when it's not a voter special and it's music, there's always incredible DJs holding it down to my place. And 10 to 12, truly some of the best radio you're going to find during the week. Awesome example of that. We got the one and only Marcus Rosario sitting in for Charlotte K this evening. He'll be hopping on in just a couple minutes, taking us all the way to midnight. Big thank you to Tonic on the boards, and thank you once again for listening. The music continues here on 91.7 KALW and KALW.org. As always, wishing you much love and much, much needed peace. 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
1: For starters, we have my bouldering shoes right here. Over here, I have my chalk bucket. This I just use for the chalk, which keeps the moisture out of your hands so you can keep a hold on the rock.
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4: The time is now 10 o'clock. You just heard 2 hours from One Way Possible. And for the next 2 hours, enjoy the soothing, sweet sounds of DJ Marcus Rosario.

stretch our bodies across the expanse of the prison walls. Let them see us. Collected our strength, put together our minds, did away with our fears. Studied the teachers, especially the ones who had been inside. Dissected the lessons, waited against the times, adjusted as we saw fit. Entertained new possibilities, ever mindful of infiltration. Noticed patterns in the ones who shared the concerns of the enemy. Lost foes who were friends, recognized my own weaknesses, put thought into practice, collected new thoughts, consulting with thinkers, read, adapted my speech, listened to my heart, stuck to the principles, allowed all unlearning, connected the dots, simplified the approach,

It's that jazz. It's that jazz in the city. But the revolution will not be televised. I'm on a racetrack of spirits, living forever alive. I lost the throttle cause I thought the bottle could gather the pieces of a man I thought I was at first. Winter in America can feel so cold like the universe. I learned the hard way that home is where the hatred is. It's my soulful plea. We almost lost the church, setting their minds free. Is that jazz? The sound of Madison Ave is like a jazz refrain. Peace go with you, brother. Break through all that pain. I'm in New York City,

precious pearls. Let's celebrate life and enduring art. A revolution in words, a beat from the heart. So while Whitey on the moon, on Earth we stand. Peace, Brother Gil, forever etched in the poetic sands.

And then before this, we got new music, the latest from Brian Jackson, produced by Masters at Work, Kenny Dope, and Louis Vega. From their record Now More Than Ever, we heard Poetic Sands featuring Wes Felton. And then we got new music from District 5 featuring Saul Williams, a new record called Glut, and we heard Push. Also new music from Chassol, the French composer and musician, a record that he recorded in Chicago called Funny How. We heard one called LOL. And then right ahead of that, music from Hill Collective, a new single from them. They're a group out of Brighton, led by Pete Piskov. And we heard Fire in Orbit. And we kick things off with music from a record that I'm really admiring a lot, Kronstadt 23 from Norway. We heard Svart Magi. And the record's called Dod Havet. Came out last week. And I've got a lot of music to share with you. Gonna hit new boundaries, new territories tonight. We'll see where we go. Here with you till midnight. You can always follow along at klw.org. New music from Ruby Wood, Papaya Noon, also a new one from Wiki, Quadeca, and a whole lot more. Gonna get right into it. Stay with us. 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
1: It's my corner, after all. I mean, it's just one little part of the world, but things take place there, too, just like everywhere else. That's why I can never take a vacation. I gotta be in my spot every morning at the same time. Every morning in the same spot at the same time.

was waiting for that break, listening to new music right here from Boards of Canada, their first record in 14 years, called Inferno. This one's called Hydrogen, Helium, Lithium, Leviathan. Hearing it first right here on KALW. Before this, we got new music out of New York City from Nick Marks. He has a new single called Champagne Flowers, featuring a number of players. Doran Love, Andrew Gould, Dave Levy, Chris Ott, David Rosenthal, and the Untold Orchestra. And then right ahead of that, brand new music from DDK out of Maryland, the DMV area. A new record from him called Verona Prelude. And we heard My Lonely Room. And then right ahead of that, brand new music from Wiki, from New York City, the rapper Wiki. He has a new record coming out in about 2 weeks called Ancient History. And we heard the lead single, all devoted to parks around New York City, Park. And then right ahead of that, music from Papaya Noon, a new one from them, their forthcoming EP called Through the Moods. Papaya Noon is a duo based out of Cardiff. We heard one called Blush. And then we kick things off with brand new music from Ruby Wood. New record on the way, dropping in mid-July, called No Rain, No Flowers, and we heard Someone, featuring Devin Tracy. Marcus Rosario here with you on a Monday night, filling in for Charlotte K. Happy to be here with you, taking you for a journey. Here with you till midnight. I'm gonna take it to the dance floor in this next hour. But right now we're gonna keep it in the moody lands. Got more new music on the way. We're gonna go to Belgium with this next set. Stay with us. 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
2: 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It's up to you. 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

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Listening to music right here from Japan's Groove Man Spot. New one from him. This one's called You Sad. And the release, Slow to Mid Jam Night 1. And then we got a new music from Ear, a project put out on the label from the same film studio, A24, called Rum Springa. The song is called F. And then we got into music from Quadeca, their new single on their own album or their own label called X8. We heard Dark Magic. And then right ahead of that, something from an artist by the name of Kareen. She's a Syrian Armenian American producer and musician. A new record called Physics, Universal Love Language Pool. And we heard End to Knowing You. And we kick things off with that set. Music out of Belgium from Emer and Ugne Uma. A new record dropping in a few weeks called You and Me, and we heard a little bit of Sun. Marcus Rosario here with you on a Monday night, filling in for Charlotte K. Gonna switch the vibe up as we approach the second hour, go until midnight. Stay with us, we're gonna take a quick break. 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

listening to brand new music right here from Fred P. From a record that came out a week ago called Resonant Connection. This one's called Making Love. Some deep house for you on a Monday night. Before this, we got into music from Arlo Parks, her new record that been getting a lot of play here on KALW, Ambiguous Desire, weird one called Heaven. Really excited for her show later this year, performing at the Warfield September 19th. The 808s on that song are gonna really hit when you hear it, if you get to see her, if you go to that show, which I highly suggest you do. And then right ahead of that, brand new music forthcoming from Nylon Sky and Pawas, two producers who met in Goa in India and decided to make music. That was called Nerve 5. Also got new music from a producer by the name of Massimiliano Pagliara, producer out of Berlin. A new EP called Waves of Desire, and I heard Cool Breeze. Also right ahead of that, music from Boys Shorts, a duo out of Athens, Greece, making lots of cool disco, electro. Their new record called What Does It Take to Make These Men Happy? And we heard McKenna Mao featuring Casey Spooner. They make a lot of really fun music. And we kick things off with music from Mia on Star Creature, her new album called In the Moonlight. And we heard Burning in Desire. Definitely something you'd hear at Sweater Funk. More music on the way. I'm Marcus Rosario, filling in for Charlotte K on a Monday night. Normally I'm on every Saturday and Sunday from 12 p.m. until 2 p.m., but sometimes tonight there's bonuses. Taking you to the dance floor, to wherever you're tuned in from. Gonna keep it moving, got new music on the way from Fundido out of New York City. Also Arup Roy and D-Tron. Stay with us, you're listening to KALW.

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listening to KALW 91.7 FM and worldwide at KALW.org. Marcus Rosario here with you on a Monday night, filling in for Charlotte K, having a good time in the mix. Just got into music from Deep Owen, a producer that goes by the name of Deep Owen. Forthcoming music called I'm Spinning for a Reason. Also got a new one from D-Tron featuring Ben Westbeach, the singer, vocalist, and DJ and producer. We hear Deep in Your Soul. And then right ahead of that, brand new music out of New York, Brandon Markel Holmes getting remixed by London's own Arup Roy. We heard one called Fuller. And then we kick things off with morning music from New York, Fundido, the label and the party and the crew. They have a record dropping on Friday called Get a Grip. And we heard the Bliss mix of that song featuring Emma Dufaux coming out on DFA. Hearing it first right here on KALW. And you can always follow along at KALW.org. And if you want to connect with yours truly, you can always go to KALW.org/Marcus. That's spelled M-A-R-C-U-S. You can find my social media, my email address, and all the things that connect us right there on that page. If you want to reach out, want to say what up, it's all right there. And I'm here every Saturday and Sunday normally, midday, noon to 2, but there's bonuses like tonight. Having a good time. Still going to keep the dance going until the midnight hour. Gonna hop back in the mix. Got new music on the way from The Avalanches featuring Nikki Nair and Jesse Lanza, and also new Machine Drum and a whole lot more. So stay with us. 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

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This is Dane Funk. I'm coming for your neighborhood. You're tapped in with Marcus Rosario on KALW 91.7 FM in the San Francisco Bay Area. 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

I've been wanting to play that one for a while. That was Manny Saint from Quebec. A record that came out last year was called Jolly. It was on her Bandcamp. Little short hot dance number right there. And then before that, we got into brand new music from Sheafy McFly out of Detroit. A new record from him called Baddies Only. And we heard You're Mine featuring Bev Love. Also got into music from Machine Drum, their new EP called Blooms. We heard Bounce and Slide. And then right ahead of that, The Avalanches. They've been making music for a long time now. Very sample-based, sample-rich music. Collaborating with Nicki Nair and Jesse Lanza and Prentice. We heard Together. And we kick things off a little bit with that first song from a producer called Divorce from New York. From the record Jastetics, we heard Promised Land. Marcus Rosario about to say see you later. I'll be back here on the weekend, Saturday and Sunday, from 12 p.m. until 2 p.m. It's always fun doing these weeknight shows, going a little bit deeper and weirder. Hope you enjoyed it. 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Keep it right here on KLW, and until next time, peace and love.

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0: 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They can sense bad people, and I guess they can sense good people too. Sometimes I like dogs more than humans. It's much more easy and rewarding to work with dogs because they're always grateful. The humans are not. Most of the time they are.
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2: 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And the San Francisco Public Library is kicking off its summer reading challenge. 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

0: school program is connecting ethnic studies and environmental science.
1: When we unpack the science of where they live and the history of where they live, then it helps reaffirm that they do have somewhere that they belong.
0: Today, nurturing a sense of belonging in San Francisco schools. Then, an immersive play brings audiences to an important moment in local trans history.
2: People ask me, well, it's a transgender history, but I say it's a human story.
0: And we'll hear about a little piece of fabric that represents the living history of San Francisco and LGBTQ plus pride.
3: It sort of felt like touching like the Shroud of Turin.
0: Can you guess what it is? Stay tuned and find out. Cross Currents is coming up. 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
4: BBC News with Emily Thomas. Russia has carried out a major overnight attack on cities across Ukraine using drones and missiles. At least 13 people have been killed, 4 in the capital, Kyiv. The city's mayor said another 50 were injured, including several children. Vitaly Shevchenko is in Kyiv.
5: Last night was a sleepless night for most residents of the Ukrainian capital. We also heard more than 12 loud bangs here in Kyiv, followed by Russian drones buzzing overhead and Ukrainian air defenses trying to shoot them down. At least 2 high-rise apartment blocks have been hit. Rescuers are sifting through the rubble. A hospital was also hit.
4: Some fighting has continued in southern Lebanon, despite a claim by Donald Trump that Israel and Hezbollah have agreed to stop hostilities. Both sides are reported to have carried out attacks. Israel's Prime Minister Benjamin Netanyahu earlier confirmed he had agreed to the US plan, but warned that planned strikes on the southern districts of Beirut would go ahead if firing by Hezbollah continued. Here's Peter Bowes.
6: Donald Trump insisted a few hours ago that the fighting would end, and he expressed hopes that it would be forever, would be for eternity, as he put it. Now, of course, this is a crucial step in the process to eventually end the war in Iran. But before that can happen, there needs to be perhaps an extended ceasefire. And to get that, that's why I think Donald Trump is putting so much effort into resolving the situation, at least for the time being, in Lebanon.
4: The United Nations climate and weather body, the World Meteorological Organization, is warning that the natural weather pattern El Niño is very likely to develop into one of the strongest on record this year. More details from our climate editor, Justin Rolat.
7: El Niño is one of the most powerful forces shaping the planet's weather, a warming of the tropical Pacific that sends a pulse of ocean heat into the atmosphere, pushing up global temperatures and potentially disrupting the patterns of heat, rainfall and storms around the world. It comes as climate change has already made the planet significantly warmer. It means El Niño will, says UN Secretary General Antonio Guterres, pour fuel on the fire of a warming world. Impacts will hit even harder and cross borders with devastating speed, he says.
4: Senegal's president, Bassirou Diomaye Faye, has announced a new cabinet, which includes several members of the party led by his former mentor, Ousmane Sonko. Mr. Sonko, who was sacked as prime minister 10 days ago after months of political tension, had vowed his PASTEF party would not be part of the new government. Senegal is experiencing political upheaval. BBC News.
0: Welcome to Cross Currents from KALW News. I'm Hannah Baba. The Bay Area is known for its beautiful natural places and for being the birthplace of many social movements. One school program in San Francisco has found common ground between these two. For over 25 years, 2 high schools in the city have combined ethnic studies with environmental studies. Reporters Paula Cibulo and Olivia Mendez are recent graduates of San Francisco State. In this story, they wanted to explore how this program helps young people feel a stronger sense of connection and responsibility to the land and themselves. We start off joining Olivia on an outdoor trip with the students.
8: Oh, look, there's a banana slug over there. Where is it?
9: That's funny. It's right here. That's funny. Alex Lopez and Adamari Lopez, students at San Francisco's Downtown Continuation High School, are poking at a squishy slug under the redwoods.
8: A banana slug! Chat, we found a banana slug.
9: They're visiting Sam McDonald Park in San Mateo County for the first time as part of their school's Wilderness Arts and Literacy Collaborative Program, also known as WALK.
8: We are here taking pictures and doing a hike and taking demographic data.
9: As part of the program, students travel to national and state parks all over California to learn environmental science and history. And today, they're taking photos of the forest and using tally counters to note who they see. Today's survey, combined with the data that they collected at six other parks they visited, shows that over 80% of the nearly 1,400 people they tallied were white. Their survey confirms a national trend. People of color in the U.S. are underrepresented in parks and other outdoor spaces. Their teacher, Catherine Salvin, gathers the students around for a history lesson under the trees. She tells them what's special about this park is that it was originally owned by a person of color. Sam McDonald was one of the first African Americans to own property in the California Redwoods. And before he died in the 1950s, he requested that the land be dedicated to young people and communities of color.
10: Here's a person of color, a black person, who was able to accomplish all of this even at a time when institutionalized racism was even more prevalent than it is today. That's remarkable.
9: Throughout history, people of color have often been systematically excluded from national parks and other outdoor spaces. They are also statistically more likely to be impacted by environmental pollution. All of this results in people of color not feeling like they belong in the outdoors.
1: So often our students are forced to feel like they don't belong anywhere. Not here, not there, not anywhere, not in this country, not in the city.
9: So, Catherine co-founded this program that combines outdoor field studies with ethnic studies to counter that. A 2026 study on American education found that, on average, students in the San Francisco Unified School District, particularly those who previously struggled, saw a boost in their GPA after taking a year-long ethnic studies course. And Catherine says teaching ethnic studies in combination with environmental studies is important because it gives students a stronger understanding and connection with places they call home, building a sense of agency and responsibility.
1: Offering students a stronger sense of place is fundamental to ethnic studies and is fundamental to understanding the environment. When we unpack the science of where they live and the history of where they live, then it helps reaffirm that they do have somewhere that they belong. And ideally, that will help them forge a stronger sense of self-determination.
9: The WALK program is offered to students at Downtown Continuation and Balboa High Schools in San Francisco. Catherine got the idea for the program in the late 90s when she first started teaching at Downtown High, an alternative school for students who weren't supported by the traditional high school model. At the time, she says Downtown High wasn't supporting them either.
1: It was like a bad Hollywood movie about an inner city high school. It was a mess. It was chaotic. It was very low investment on the part of the students and the teachers.
9: Catherine spent a year researching other schools that were teaching alternative curricula. Meanwhile, her partner, Conrad Benedicto, a teacher at Balboa High, had been taking his students of different backgrounds hiking and camping on the weekends as a way to bond.
11: I just grew up outdoors back in the Philippines. I spent most of my summers outdoors, and it's always been a place that forged friendships for me and positive experiences, self-awareness. There is some kind of magic outdoors.
9: On those trips, Conrad realized he wanted the students to learn about the places they were visiting.
11: Through those initial lessons, the connections between ecological principles or environmental education and ethnic studies became very, very apparent.
9: So by the year 2000, Catherine and Conrad had started the Wilderness Arts and Literacy Collaborative, or WALK program, at both of their schools. This program teaches science, history, and language arts through outdoor field studies around the Bay Area. Here's Catherine again.
1: We're lucky that we live somewhere where within an hour and a half, 2 hours of the city, we can go and we can explore and learn about the environment, learn about nature, be immersed so close to home.
12: This is Paula. A few months after the trip to Sam McDonald Park, I head to the Mission Cultural Center, where the students from Downtown High's WALK program are having their end of semester exhibition. Students are showcasing the projects they've been working on for months. They're nervous, but ready to share what they learned.
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12: Students, teachers, and parents travel around the room from table to table, hearing presentations on restoration, preservation, and environmental justice. Photos taken by students on their trips decorate the walls. Alex Lopez, who is freaking out about banana slugs at the park, is presenting on how redwood trees sustain themselves.
14: Redwood trees can live up to 2,500 years and have been alive for 240 million years. They are the tallest living things on Earth and can grow up to 380 feet tall.
12: Another student, Senior Nico Gonzalez, is presenting on restoration work in the Bayview Hunters Point District, a primarily Black neighborhood today that was home to a Navy shipyard that left behind a ton of toxins and pollution.
15: Environmental injustices are the conditions that go against a healthy and safe environment, like pollution and lack of resources.
16: So I was in the Bayview Hunters Point a lot in my childhood, so I would be riding my bike around. I would see a lot of like trash, dumping, everything everywhere.
12: Through his project, Nico learned about how the neighborhood experiences environmental racism, where communities of color are disproportionately affected by environmental pollutants and cleanup efforts are neglected.
16: It kind of just opened my eyes more. I could actually do something instead of just leaving it up to the city or companies around. I could actually get into action and do something about the place where I live and where my family's at too.
12: That's a big part of WOC. To help students like Nico and Alex learn about the history of these places so they can see themselves as part of the story.
17: At every lesson, at the end of the day, we would connect it to ourselves. It helps us connect so much to our roots and to our nature and our environment.
12: She says her graduation means more than just receiving a diploma. It means pushing past societal expectations.
17: They said it was an independent school and I wouldn't succeed there. I got into the school and I have never been more supported in my life.
12: Alex graduated from WOC in December 2025, but her environmental and social justice work hasn't stopped there. She's taking a horticulture class at City College of San Francisco. She's interning at a family resource center, and in August, she'll be interning with Literacy for Environmental Justice, or LEDGE, where she'll be teaching youth in Southeast San Francisco how to grow native plants and their own food. WOC co-founder Catherine Salvin says the end goal for her students is to simply continue their lives with confidence to make their own path, whether it be related to environmental and ethnic studies or not.
1: WOC ultimately is a way to offer students a greater sense of place, a greater sense of self, greater sense of agency, a way to move through the world where they feel more empowered and more capable.
12: As Catherine and Conrad near retirement, they hope the program can continue combining environmental and ethnic studies to give students not only a fuller academic experience, but also the confidence to make a change. In San Francisco, I'm Paula Cibulo.
9: And I'm Olivia Mendez for Cross Currents.
0: Paula and Olivia are recent graduates of San Francisco State University. If you want to learn more about the Wilderness Arts and Literacy Collaborative, we'll have a link at klw.org/crosscurrents.

0: You're listening to Cross Currents from KALW News. I'm Hannah Baba. Today is the first day of Pride, so we're going to revisit a moment in local history that would not only spark a riot, but a cultural movement. Late on a summer night in 1966, a cop put his hands on a customer at a popular gathering space for trans women and drag queens. Coffee was thrown in his face, and a riot erupted right there at Compton's Cafeteria in the Tenderloin. This moment was one of the first documented acts of LGBTQ plus resistance in the country. For the past year, an immersive play called The Compton's Cafeteria Riot has been bringing audiences into the historic event as diners inside the cafeteria. The play is produced by the Tenderloin Museum. One of its co-writers, Donna Persona, is a trans rights activist. And Mary Weiss is an actor-turned-drag queen in the play. They spoke to KALW's Janae Darden, host of the Sights and Sounds show. Here's an excerpt from their conversation.
1: So, Donna, I was born and raised here in the Bay. I just learned about the Compton Cafeteria riots maybe a few years ago. And there's a lot of people, even the LGBTQ plus community, who aren't aware of this history. Why is this so unknown?
2: Well, I want to first say, when I ask people all the time, do you know this history? And when they say they don't, I'm on fire letting them know about it. It's my mission.
1: Yes.
2: So I was a teenager living in San Jose in 1965, 64. Mm-hmm. And my father was a Baptist minister. We were a very religious family. Mm-hmm. And back then there was, I'm going to say it like this, there was no such thing as community. And even being homosexual wasn't talked about. But I knew that I was different. Mm-hmm. I'm going to say special.
1: Okay.
2: I felt special.
1: Yes, you were special.
2: So I got on a Greyhound bus and I came to San Francisco to find more people that I thought would be like me.
1: Yes.
2: And back then also, there was no such thing as advertising for anything, no clubs, no bars. So I just wandered around, mm-hmm. and I came upon this all-night diner at Turk and Taylor, mm-hmm. and I was drawn to it. It was dark, and I just went into this place. I saw these ladies in front of it, too. Yeah. And my thought then was, wow, these ladies are pretty overdressed, and they look pretty sexy, but maybe they're hungry.
1: Yeah.
2: No, so I went in there, and I learned that biologically they were born males. Mm-hmm. I found out that they wanted to live as they felt authentic. They were women in their minds. And so I hung out with them for about 6 months. And I got to hear their stories. I would sit with them.
1: Wow.
2: So I heard their stories. And flash forward 50 years, and then I learned about Screaming Queens, which was a documentary produced by Susan Stryker and someone else.
1: Yeah, and it's a great documentary. You can watch it, everyone, on YouTube.
2: Yes,
1: yeah.
2: Fabulous.
1: Yeah.
2: And, you know, I went to the world premiere of that in Eureka in San Francisco, and I had this epiphany watching it. Oh, my God, I used to go here. I used to go there. So, you know, I got the wheels turning.
1: And so that inspired you to co-write this play.
2: Well, the way that worked was I do a lot with the Tenderloin Museum.
1: Okay.
2: A lot.
1: Yeah.
2: And one day, Katie Conry, who worked there, and she's now the executive director, she came up to me and she said, there's a man here that would like to speak to you. Mm-hmm. And it turned out to be Mark Nasser, and he's a playwright himself.
1: Okay.
2: And he told me that he was interested in writing another play. And so Katie Conry marched him around the Tenderloin Museum. And together, I think, they landed on this Compton's history that was on the walls.
1: Oh, wow.
2: And so I agreed to talk to him about it. And, you know, the short of it is I decided to write this play with him.
1: Okay. And shout out to Mark, too, because I met him the other night when I went to the play. Now, Mary, you took a pause from theater for about a decade.
3: Yeah. Well, I've been doing drag for a long, long time in the meantime. But yeah, coming back to acting finally.
1: So tell us what brought you to this production.
3: Well, I know Donna and Colette, who is another co-writer, along with Donna and Mark. Mm-hmm. I know both of them mostly from working at Aunt Charlie's, which is a dive bar right across the street from the actual location of Compton's.
1: Okay.
3: So it's at Turk and Taylor. And I'd been hearing about the show for years. The original production was back in 2018.
1: Right.
3: And I never got to see it back when they first did it.
1: Right.
3: I had a bunch of friends involved. And then the timing finally worked out that I was able to step in as understudy last year. And then I've taken it on full-time since January of this year. And it's just been so cool. Like you said, it is super immersive. Mark, the playwright, has a long history of creating these immersive pieces. And we have this incredible space. It's set up as an authentic 60s diner built just for us.
1: Yeah.
3: So you come in, you get seated, you get your pancakes, sausage, coffee, and then the story just unfolds all around you. And it's so cool to be part of it. And just on a personal note, it's so cool to be

0: So Colette Legrand in the show, she's a tough girl. She's been around the block for a while. And basically there's a younger character named Rusty who's based on Donna. And I'm kind of showing her the ropes. Rusty is this kind of scared kid who's alone in the Tenderloin, figuring things out. And Colette is going, okay, girl, like, come with me. We're going to go to this place. Like, watch your back. And something I really like about the show, it's the story of resistance against police brutality, but it really shows a lot of different facets of the community. Mm-hmm. So, like, my character starts out the show not really trying to make waves. There are these activist kids that come through called the Vanguard, and they're saying, you know, we have to unite, we have to protest, we're going to do all these things. And I'm going around the room talking to people saying, these kids are crazy. I already get enough attention from the police. I do not need to go asking for it. Right. Let's calm down and like carry on with our lives.
1: And, you know, I want to say this too, like people ask me, was it's a transgender history, but I say, it's a human story. It's a human story. And if you identify as human, this is your story too.
2: Oh, yeah.
1: And I love that.
3: That's Donna Persona and Mary Weiss speaking with KLW's Janae Darden. That interview was co-produced by Porfirio Rangel. The Compton's Cafeteria Riot play is on now at the Tenderloin Museum through June 27th. Find a link to more information and the full conversation between Janae, Donna, and Mary at klw.org/sightsandsounds.

0: This is Cross Currents. I'm Hanat Baba. San Francisco laid many of the bricks that built the road to LGBTQ plus liberation, equality, and pride. One of them takes the shape of a piece of fabric that's also a piece of living history. In this story from 2023, we hear about how the first pride flag came to be and how the bit of cloth, the iconic rainbow, and the pride movement live on. On the corner of 18th and Castro Street, images of the rainbow flag are ubiquitous. They're hanging in store windows, they stud the escalators in Harvey Milk Plaza, and they even make up the stripes in the crosswalk.
1: We're visiting from Australia right now, and as soon as we got off the train at this stop, the first thing we saw before the naked people was the flags, and we kind of just went, yeah, cool, like, we're in a good spot, this is the right place.
0: But as we'll learn next, the rainbow flag has only been a symbol for the queer community for less than 50 years. In the 60s and 70s, LGBTQ people from around the country flocked to San Francisco. It was just more queer-friendly than other places. Cleve Jones is a human rights activist.
2: There was a conversation ongoing about the need for a unifying symbol for this emerging community and movement.
0: Some people were using the pink triangle as a pride symbol, but that was used by the Nazis as a badge of shame for gay people.
2: We needed something positive and unifying.
0: Gay rights activists and supervisor Harvey Milk urged artists to design a symbol for the 1978 Freedom Day Parade, now called the Pride Parade. The Parade Decorations Committee made two enormous flags to fly at UM Plaza during the parade, 30 by 60 feet each, so big they couldn't be carried by hand.
2: Oh, it was just gorgeous. You know, when the wind took it and the sun broke through the morning clouds, it was just extraordinarily beautiful. I'd never seen a flag that large, and the colors were just so vibrant. So it really did take my breath away. But the most lovely part of that morning, though, was just standing on the sidelines and watching as all the people in the parade came walking through between the two flags. We just watched as thousands of people walked beneath them and looked up, and their faces were just transformed. There was such a joyousness to it that I'll never forget.
0: One of those original flags is on display at the GLBT Historical Society Museum on 18th Street at Castro. Andrew Schaffer works at the museum. He says receiving the

0: original rainbow flag was almost a religious experience.
1: When we were installing it, I got to, very delicately wearing gloves, just touch a little piece of the fabric, and it sort of felt like touching like the Shroud of Turin. Like, this is kind of our queer origin stories. It felt like touching something that is almost magical.
0: But the flag is very real. It lives in a glass display case in all of its 8 glorious original colors. The size is impressive, even though only about a third of the original flag remains.
1: Yeah, as we're walking up to the flag, you can see obviously the colors first, but as you get closer, you can see they're kind of discolored.
0: It's made of cotton muslin. 45 years later, it has an almost fuzzy quality.
1: No one makes a flag out of this kind of fabric.
0: The people who made it hand-dyed each stripe. It kind of looks like tie-dye.
1: The colors are faded, there's spots, there's imperfections. This does not look like a mass-produced object. You can tell it's made with love.
0: On that original flag design, there were 8 stripes, and each color had a meaning.
1: So pink for sex, red for life, orange was for healing, yellow for the sun, green for nature, turquoise was for art and magic, blue for serenity, and purple for the spirit.
0: Andrew says the rainbow flag just captured the zeitgeist of the moment. 2 years earlier, in 1976, people rallied around the American flag during the bicentennial of the United States.
1: The rainbow flag did a similar thing for queer people, where it was something that we could grab onto and say, like, this is going to bring us all together. So that was the intention. And I think it sort of maps to that moment in queer history where, again, things looked like they could be getting better. You know, we were electing openly queer people. We were passing anti-discrimination ordinances. And yes, there was resistance, and pretty heavy resistance, but there were good reasons in 1978 to believe that the next decade would be a lot better than the previous decade.
0: Today on Castro Street, people have a wide range of feelings about the rainbow flag.
2: It's gone real commercial.
3: Seeing the rainbow flag for the first time was a jaw-dropping experience.
4: I don't really think I have a ton to, I don't have a lot of strong opinions about the rainbow flag.
0: The flag as a symbol has also changed with the times. Subsets of the LGBTQ community have made their own flags, including the pink, blue, and white trans flag, and the bear flag in earth tones. Some people criticize the symbol, saying it's been co-opted by capitalist interests. But at some point, Andrew Schaffer of the GLBT Historical Society Museum says he began to understand that for many people, the symbol of the rainbow flag means, I will be safe in this space.
1: And so to be charged without taking care of, like, the object that made all of that possible is a pretty awesome responsibility. And it's also, I think, a delight to be able to share that with so many people.
0: Cleve Jones has said this symbol couldn't have been created anywhere else.
5: It was something special and unique and wonderful about San Francisco, our history, our geography, our architecture, the air, the way the fog comes down the hills. This is a wonderful place.
0: That story was reported by Sandra Halliday and Alistair Boone in 2023. It was part of a series we did about San Francisco institutions that have been in operation the longest. And they were all entries in the book Oldest San Francisco by Alex Scott. 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For Cross Currents, I'm Hannah Baba.

0: 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And that is the point of the show, to share a range of perspectives, ideas, and solutions that reflect the diversity of the Bay Area. This week, we are proud to share episodes of Shotgun Spotlight, produced by the Bay Area's award-winning Shotgun Players Theater Company. 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On today's show, a conversation with Michael Moran, the founding artistic director of the Oakland Theater Project. The host is Patrick Dooley, the artistic director and founder of Shotgun Players. I'll let Patrick take it from here.
1: Hello, my name is Patrick Dooley. I'm the founding artistic director of the Shotgun Players, a 116-seat theater located at the Ashby Stage in South Berkeley, right next to the Ashby BART station. We moved here back in 2004 after a humble start back in 1992 in a tiny basement theater below the Laval's Pizzeria on the north side of the UC campus, producing live theater and sharing it with our encouraging yet discerning Bay Area audiences have been our raison d'etre ever since. As you can imagine, after all these years, we've really gotten to know several of our audience members. Many of them expressed a desire to know more about our process and the people who make it. On Lark, I started hosting public gatherings where I interviewed some of the most interesting and inspiring theater makers in town. People who couldn't attend asked if I could start recording these conversations so they could listen to them later. The next thing you know, a podcast was born. This first episode is a conversation I had back in December with Michael Moran, the founding co-artistic director of the Oakland Theater Project, probably the Bay Area's most intrepid and innovative theater company. We had a wide-ranging conversation spanning the early years when the company was called Ubuntu to Michael's career as an actor in Chicago and his emerging thoughts, hopes, ideas for this next era of theater. Welcome to this Friday morning's Shotgun Spotlight. My name is Patrick Dooley. Most of you, I think, here know. I've got here Michael Moran, the co-founding artistic director of the Oakland Theater Project, formerly Ubuntu Theater Project. Michael is also a friend of mine. I'm honored to call him a friend of mine. And they've been doing some of the most exciting theater here in the Bay Area, at least for the last 10 years, as I've been aware of them. And the work that they're doing is speaking to an audience that often doesn't feel like they have a place in the theater. They're taking a playwright that we've all been familiar with. They're doing something with it that feels like completely radical and also completely like, I can't imagine it being done any other way. Like, I've never seen it like this, and why haven't I seen it like this? They also have a really clear aesthetic. Like, you know when you're going to see an Oakland Theater Project show, not just because of the space that you're in, but just like all of the theatrical design and the performance, the integrity that the performers bring to the work that they're doing. Those people are in it when they're in it. And that's exciting. And I would like to imagine that we were doing the exciting work that they were doing, you know, when we were at the age that they are now. I'm not sure that that's true, but they are a valuable addition to a Bay Area that's seen some struggles. You know, we've seen theaters closing. We've seen a lot of theaters that are on the ropes and not able to do solid work anymore. And I feel like they're flying that flag down in Oakland, giving folks a reason to go there. What I'll always like to ask everyone is, why theater for you? Do you remember what that moment was for you? Do you have one that you think about?
2: Yeah, I mean, it's really wild because I was a sports kid. And I remember in fifth grade, there was this troupe that just came to our school and they selected a few kids to get to be in a small show. And it was the first time, and somehow I got selected, and we put on Renaissance costumes, and the person in charge was really strict. Like, he was really, like, frustrated that we were kids and took it really seriously. And I loved it. I was like, oh my God, like, this is like sports.
1: The rigor.
2: Yeah. I remember I was always self-conscious that I would blush about public speaking. And when I put on the costume, I just had this magical moment where I was like, oh, I'm not me. I can do whatever because now I'm in a mask. In middle school, my mom was like, Michael, you're not doing PE. You might get beat up. And so I was like, well, I'm going to take theater. And she was like, oh. And similarly, the same thing happened. I was in a show. I remember backstage, everyone was putting on makeup before going out. And I was like, oh, you put on makeup before you go on stage? That means it will cover my blush. And I just felt free. I just felt free. And I remember a parent right after saying something like, oh, he's addicted.
1: This was in middle school.
2: This was in middle school.
1: Where did you go to middle school?
2: I went to Portola Middle School in El Cerrito. Mm-hmm. Yeah, I just remember thinking, like, wouldn't it be funny if I did this the rest of my life?
1: Wow.
2: Yeah.
1: Now, and it's funny, you mentioned that you were a sports kid and that you went to middle school locally. Isn't your company manager or your managing director also like someone you did sports with when you were younger?
2: Oh, yeah. So Colin is our managing director and co-founder, and he and I met first playing Little League Baseball in El Cerrito. And then we both were at Portola together. Then we were both at El Cerrito High together. And then we both got our BFAs at Boston University together, where I would joke with him about starting a theater company. And then he went off and became a real adult and got a master's in policy administration. And actually, before my MFA, I was like, we're going to start a theater company. And that's how the company started. I told him that. He didn't really have a choice. No. And then I convinced my classmates in grad school to come up here to the Bay over the summer. And my mom and friends of hers, and many of you here, supported them in different ways. We would rehearse in my mom's clubhouse.
1: Were they housing people?
2: Yeah, there was like 10 actors, and they were all housed. There were family dinners every night. We rehearsed like 3 plays in the clubhouse.
1: Wow.
2: It was pretty wild.
1: Did you do them in rep?
2: Yeah.
1: Wow. What were those 3 plays?
2: The first plays were Dutchman by Mary Baraka.
1: Yeah, sure.
2: Yellow Man by Dale Orlander Smith. Fool for Love by Sam Shepard. And then there's this one person show that was more obscure called Here Lies Henry by Daniel MacIver. Mm. And those were our 4 things.
1: And so y'all came up here because that's just where you were living. So you had a home base here, and you convinced these friends of yours to, like, they're not doing anything just yet. So why not go spend some time in the Bay Area and do this theater?
2: Yeah, I mean, honestly, what happened was, so out of undergrad, I moved to Chicago, and I loved Chicago, but I was poor. Mm-hmm. And I mean, it was just brutal. Like, it was...
1: And the weather's not that friendly.
2: Oh, my God. Yeah. I mean, oh, my God. I would take a bus to a bus to a bus to get on a train to get from work to rehearsal. Yeah. I mean, I loved it. And also, I just was like, this is grueling. Yeah. And so when I got into grad school, the program I got into, they take 1 or 2 people. And so it was miraculous that I got in. When I got in, I just remember being like, oh my God, the resources.
1: Yeah.
2: Like, when am I ever going to get these resources ever again? Like, the amount of attention on me, the amount of investment in me, the people around me. And so
1: this is at UCSD?
2: This was at UCSD.
1: Yeah.
2: And so in terms of starting a theater company, I just was like, I mean, I know that that's not usually what people do when they go into grad school, but I was like, this is gold. I mean, yeah. I mean, this is such a gift.
1: Yeah. So you said this is not what people usually do when they go to grad school, because what they usually do is try to reach out, make connections, get some readings at a theater, work for maybe an established director, and start to get their own careers going. What was it that made you think like what the path you wanted to take was starting a company path?
2: So I trained as an actor at Boston University, and I remember the head of the acting program my first year saying, like, I was talking to her about different things, and she said, I don't think acting is going to be enough for you. And I remember being like, I mean, I'm here to be an actor. Like, I'm 4 years. What are you talking about? And then at the end, I directed a show.
1: Did she give you any context for that? Or did you like, I really think waiting tables is like, there's gold for you. I mean, that's going to fulfill your life.
2: Well, there's a whole thing at the program about you're either in the acting program or theater arts. And she was like, I think you should think about doing more than just act. I think you should write and direct. And I was like, but I'm an actor.
1: Yeah. And then was it because you were so opinionated? You were always making suggestions to other
2: directors? I have no idea what I said in that meeting.
1: Yeah.
2: I just remember walking out and my heart stopped. But I directed something.
1: Because you were excited or?
2: No.
1: Terrified.
2: Terrified. Yeah, terrified.
1: But a little excited.
2: No, I was just terror. By the end, though, when I directed a show, I had a directing teacher pull me aside and he was like, you should really think about pursuing directing. And I had a similar reaction. I was like, I just spent 4 years training as an actor. Like, I cannot do another thing. But then when I was in Chicago, what I realized is I had a passion for theater, not just acting.
1: That's right.
2: And I had questions around, like, what is theater's relationship to society? Like, what is this thing that I am so hooked on? Like, why do I feel so alive about this? Like, what is going on?
1: Yeah.
2: And I read.
1: Were there any books that you read that were, yeah, I get this. I see what you're saying here.
2: It's sort of the Bible for many directors, but I remember reading Peter Brook.
1: The Empty Space.
2: Yeah.
1: Oh my God. I have 5 copies of this. Yeah. I give it to everyone. Yeah. Like, this is the book. I knew you were going to say it. Anybody listening, get that book and read it.
2: Yeah.
1: The Empty Space by Peter Brook.
2: I remember, like, in the morning, I worked with adults with developmental disabilities, and my job was to go from home to home and help them learn to live more independently, which was ironic because I could barely live independently myself. But I remember before, I'd always go to the library and just try and, like, read as much as I could, and I would get every book by Peter Brook. And
1: so, really quick, libraries are these buildings that are full of books. And you can go there, you can get a card, it's free, and you can take books home, they're full of paper, and you can read them. They're really interesting.
2: And you can read them there,
1: and you can read them there if you want. Yeah, yeah, just wanted to give some folks some context.
2: I remember with, like, Peter Brook, I just was like, I get this.
1: Yeah.
2: And the more I read about him, he had a mysticism to him. I just felt called to that. Yeah. And I loved how he was able to articulate his grappling with spirituality and the world. He was able to put that on stage and give that form. The other book, which I highly recommend, is a book called Hoop Dreams.
1: Oh, yeah.
2: By Phil Jackson. Yeah. He was the basketball coach for the Chicago Bulls. Sacred Hoops! Thank you.
1: The movie was called Hoop Dreams.
2: Thank you. Sacred Hoops. And similarly, when I read that book, I just was like, this is how I feel. This is my connection between sports and theater.
1: Yeah.
2: Because for him, a lot of what he talked about is a sort of Zen master, studying Zen Buddhism. It's how the game is a sacred space, and it allows for the release of types of energy that cannot be released in regular day-to-day life. That was just my experience playing sports and getting to be on stage. And when I would go see theater, when I would walk away angry because I was like, what? Or I would walk away enlivened. It was because something got released and the energy in the room changed.
1: Yeah.
2: And so I was reaching for that. And so when I went to grad school, I had all these questions about not just what plays are doing, but what is a theater doing?
1: Yeah.
2: And I wanted to start one.
1: Yeah. The original name of the Oakland Theater Project used to be the Ubuntu Theater Project. And I'm kind of curious, like, how you came to that word, or, like, you know, how that word came into your life and made you go, light switch, this is what we should call this organization.
2: It was two things. One of the questions I had about theater was a question about America. And I actually, in my opinion, the American theater is grappling with the question of America, which is, like, how can we find our way to equity? How can we find our way to full recognition of one another? How can we play together? How can we be represented? All of those questions are in a dense microcosm on stage. I also come from a low-income background. And when I went to Boston University, which is a private school, when we graduated, I had professors tell me that I was at the top of my class as an actor. And then everyone went to New York, and a lot of, frankly, a lot of their parents could pay their rent.
1: Yeah.
2: And I just remember being like, that's the ballgame. Like, I can't do that.
1: Yeah.
2: And I got to go somewhere else and do something else. Like, I got to go to another market. It became a whole other thing. And so I'm very passionate about those spaces. How do we bridge these divides?
1: Yeah.
2: I mean, that's a cliche term, but in the theater, it is such a form of recognition. It is about seeing.
1: Yeah.
2: It's about, like, how am I seeing you as fully as possible and vice versa? So I was looking for a word that would decenter what traditional theater might usually center. In 2012, when I was starting this, my experience of going to theater was that it just felt, frankly, upper middle class and white.
1: Yeah.
2: That's just kind of, when you walked into the space, that's, I don't know, just how it felt. And so I was like, well, what's a theater that is not that? Like, what's a theater that can be ground up, that can somehow, in its symbology, is, like, pointing to something else.
1: Yeah.
2: But also is saying that my humanity is tied to yours, that somehow it's symbiotic or it's reflexive. Like, we are a we. I'm interested in, like, how do we see ourselves as a we? So when I heard this word,
1: Do you remember when you heard this word?
2: It was random. It was not random. It was in a conversation about core values of organizations. And someone said it, Ubuntu, and I was like, what was that? Well, they said, Ubuntu, I am because we are. And the I am because we are is what I was like, honestly, I felt like that's the phrase that I've been trying to articulate for, like, 5 years and could not. Because it so transcends our notions of individualism and our notions of collectivism, right? Like, it's actually like we are because of one another. And I find that profound. And I also find that true in the theater. Like, in the theater, the magic of it and the discipline of it and why it's so challenging is it's so interdependent. That actor's got to say that line, that light has got to hit that moment, that sound has got to come on at that time. Like, everyone is together, everyone is different, but everyone's working together. And in a way, when it really totals more than the sum of its parts, there's no hierarchy.
1: Yeah.
2: We're all just kind of in that thing together. And then when I researched the term and the word, it came from South Africa and was a vehicle to battle apartheid. I just was like, this is a value that America is missing.
1: Yeah.
2: And a value I think America needs. That's kind of where we landed.
1: Yeah, yeah. I mean, I love this story of it because you changed the name mm-hmm. to Oakland Theater Project just out of curiosity. Theater company to theater company with names that people go like, what's that all about? You know, yeah. Like, where was the point you felt like the telling of the story, there's a diminishing return somehow here, or we're not, there's something we're not leveraging because of the name of the company?
2: It was many things. Sort of two primary things. One was in 2020, after George Floyd was murdered, what had happened in the growth of the company is it began with a cohort of us sort of co-founding this thing. And it wasn't an all-white group.
1: Right.
2: It was a multiracial group. By 2020, everyone else went away to make a living. Yeah. And I was left being the leader of the organization by choice. And so it started to look like a white man is running a company called Ubuntu.
1: Yeah.
2: And I received some feedback that didn't feel good. I wanted to be as responsible as I could. And then the other side was a business decision. Like, yeah. When you Google it, it would be helpful if when you Google Oakland Theater, our name comes up.
1: Yeah.
2: And one of the pieces of feedback I got from company members was they needed to be paid more. And I remember having this like Zoom call in the height of the pandemic, and I just was like, oh, right. I need to like make some business decisions to make that happen. To be honest, it was a really painful decision to change the name. I mean, that is still the core value, and that was the vision. And what it offered was we were site specific at that time. Like, it was a ground up kind of work. And the minute it went to Oakland Theater Project, which, you know, I still think we do pretty good.
1: Yeah.
2: But it's now, it reads as more of a sort of institution.
1: Yeah.
2: And I hope that we're doing different things to still, you know, be true to ourselves and our value. But that's actually quite painful.
1: Yeah.
2: And necessary. I mean, I think if you ask the artists, they'd all say they like being paid more.
1: Yeah.
2: But there was something else happening there too that frankly was not about, it transcended the transaction.
1: Mm-hmm.
2: And it was about making something out of nothing and speaking to sort of how you can create a group and have a ground up sort of life force.
1: Yeah.
2: And now it's just a little bit more traditional.
1: Once you've been around for 10 years, the word like institution kind of gets floated around you. And I remember when that happened to us, and I was like, whoa, whoa, whoa, whoa, whoa, whoa, whoa. I don't like the association that comes from being called an institution. No, I like the stability that comes from being called an institution. I like the fact that like funders know who you are and that like audiences know where to find you. You know, because we were also like you for a long time. We were itinerant, you know, and we would do 5 shows in 5 different places.
2: Yeah.
1: You know, and that was like kind of fun, but very frustrating for people that were like, where are they now?
2: Yeah.
1: You know, and having that kind of stability allows you to continue to do theater into your late 30s. You know, when you're in your late 20s, you don't care.
2: Yeah.
1: You're just like living out of a shoebox, and it's totally great.
2: Also, like, you know, at the time, I was the only... I don't even think I was paying myself a full salary. Now there's livelihoods at stake, and it's just a different, and I have a 2-year-old.
1: Yeah, I know.
2: It's a different thing.
1: We talk about this a lot of times at Shotgun. It's like, how do you hold on to those values, those aesthetics, that energy that was there at the inception that got everybody so excited to want to be there and show up and bring that game so you don't become this sort of stale.
2: Yeah. I feel like so much of the life force of theater comes from risking destruction.
1: Yeah. How do you figure out what it is that you want to do? I mean, for a long time, you, like me, pretty much directed a lot of or all of your shows.
2: Yeah.
1: You're doing less of that now. You're able to kind of work with other directors. You're still, I'm sure, trying to find a way to be in conversation with them as it's just developing so it can feel like an Oakland Theater Project Ubuntu show.
2: Mm-hmm.
1: But how do you make the decisions about like the plays that you're going to do?
2: A lot of it is really anti-scientific. I mean, a lot of it is actually like, where do I feel excited? And it's quite a like challenge actually to kind of go back and forth and then finally get at something that kind of like hits.
1: Yeah.
2: And then you're like, oh, I...
1: Well, can you think of an example of one that you read, like, this excites me because...
2: I'm trying to develop an aesthetic at Oakland Theater Project where it's not that all the shows are the same, but I think, as Patrick said, that when you go, you feel like they are somehow in the same conversation. And I guess the way I would articulate it right now is I would love OTP, Oakland Theater Project, to be a place where, like, you will not see this ever again. Like, good, bad, whatever, you gotta be there. It's not packaged, it can't be reproduced, it's this. It's sort of its space, of its time, of its people, of some kind of passion. Sometimes there's a play that I'm just in like, okay, we're doing that play.
1: Yeah.
2: And then like, why?
1: Yeah.
2: And like, what's the thing inside that play that feels so now or so relevant or the way that we're going to do it? And then it becomes a like, well, what other plays are
1: in conversation with that, or the themes that are in that one?
2: Yeah, yeah.
1: Who are you in conversation with about this?
2: William and Lisa.
1: Oh, yeah.
2: Lisa
1: Ramirez is a company artist there.
2: In different degrees. And then, I mean, sometimes I'm scared to share it with them because I don't want them to say they don't like it.
1: Yeah. You know? Yeah.
2: And then Colin, I mean, you come up with all these things and then you hit the budget and you're like, oh my God. And often I've had to like scrap it, restart.
1: Because Colin says, Michael, this is what this means. Either you find me another $100,000 or we can't do this.
2: Yeah, something like that. Yeah. Yeah, something like that.
1: I mean, good for him. I mean, that's Liz will do the same thing with me. And you kind of have to have that person who's like...
2: He recently said, if I were any other managing director, you would cut that show. And I was like, I think that's the best way a best friend could say that.
1: Yeah.
2: So.
1: Wow. What's speaking to you now? When you're laying in bed and you can't sleep, you know... Where are you thinking about where you want theater to go, or the conversation you want to be having with theater now?
2: I mean, I think from the beginning, my hope and vision is that theater would play a more central role in our society. I guess what that would look like to me is, frankly, the model I'm interested in building a theater is closer to the model of a church than it is to a corporation or even a business. I mean, obviously it's a business.
1: Yeah.
2: And I guess what I mean by that is not from the religious perspective, but from the community perspective, that there is a real power, and I think it's a real crisis right now, that we don't have places to congregate continuously, often. I think morality comes from community. And theater, to me, where I think I get most excited is it's grappling with deep, unresolvable sort of questions about how to live.
1: Yeah.
2: And at a church, it's like, who's going to join this Bible study? Who's going to go on this hike? Who's going to do this? And sometimes it's like, what does that have to do? You know, but it's community. Yeah. And it's ways of engaging. And so I know that's a little outside the box of how we think about theater here. I think that that's a real missing piece in our society and culture right now. And as you've alluded to, I'm cynical, I guess, about how addicted I think we are to screens,
1: yeah,
2: and myself included. And I think theater has a real role to play in what it means to engage and what it means to be present, power of attention. I teach acting at UC Berkeley, and I'm always amazed at, you know, I have students and they don't show up on time. Sometimes they don't come to class. And I'm like, I'm failing as a teacher. And then they do their presentation and they have an audience. And oh my God, they're amazing. And I'm like, wow, you learned so much. But also, like, you felt what it is to have attention power,
1: yeah,
2: of what it is to have a room full of people give you attention. And that is so rare. That is so rare right now. And so I think theater does many, many things that is missing in our society. And I'm trying to expand those things outside of just a performance.
1: What are the kind of things that you're trying to do, how you're trying to leverage the community that you're building with Oakland Theater Project to achieve some of these things?
2: Yeah, so this year we started a book club and a film club. And the idea was...
1: She has that much more time. I'm going to read these books, watch these movies. And just, yeah.
2: Well, sometimes nobody showed up, so I got away with that.
1: Yeah.
2: But the idea was like, how do we congregate to talk about the questions of life? How can theater start to have conversations that are not about theater? So I'm interested in like this version of this kind of thing, but like Patrick Dooley producing Sunday in the Park with George and then talking to a painter.
1: Yeah.
2: That conversation must have come up in rehearsal. Same with Cabaret. Like in another world, if we had a little bit more resources, it would be like someone coming in and really talking about the rise of fascism and why. Like, what's its appeal?
1: Just with the cast, but with the audience.
2: Yeah. So that it's not self-reflexive. Like, it's actually a way...
1: How do we use the theater itself as, like, a jumping-off point to a deeper discussion about something else? You know?
2: How do we engage? I think this is going to sound very esoteric, but there's this philosopher, his name's Byung-Chul Han. He's a Korean-German philosopher. But there's this one piece he talks about where he's like, we're no longer experiencing the world, we're consuming it. There's a book called Saving Beauty. He's like, everything's been smoothed. Like, there's no more friction. We don't tolerate friction. And the theater is all about friction.
1: Like, should be anyway.
2: Like, you have to go, you have to sit down, you have to not talk, probably. I mean, depending on the show, you've got to just pay attention. And usually if it grabs you, it's because there's friction on, there's something, it's not smooth. You actually have to open yourself up to experience. Going back to sort of the crisis around the American question, I think we've lost in some ways the capacity to actually like experience one another. It's very difficult to even meet one another across our social divides, let alone actually like, oh, I've had a deep, meaningful experience with you.
1: Yeah.
2: And in the theater, I think what keeps me going about it is I do believe that embodied experience of laughing and crying and sweating and playing, there is a freedom in playing that I'm trying to articulate.
1: And my sense is like people want that. They crave it, but I think they're often fed frictionless media or entertainment or literature or whatever. And I think when they get something that does rub against them, they're always excited and grateful that they've experienced that.
2: And I think it's a need, actually. It's not a want. And I think I'm in a world where it's like, I can kind of get what I want most of the time from TV, but I'm not tending to the thing that I need. And that's hard, actually. It's a hard thing to articulate and sell and convince people of. Also, all the more important that when they do go, they are being nourished. There is something that they did get what they needed. There is a thing about feeling alive because you've really engaged with something.
1: Yeah.
2: You've gone through something and come out on the other side versus I've just consumed it. And I'm somehow more fuller or more alive because of that. And that's true. I experience that. I experience it making it. I experience it seeing it. But it is a different thing than fun.
1: Yeah.
2: You know.
1: Yeah. How do we remove the barriers to access the thing that we're doing so that we can get more people doing it? You know, like how do we remind them that the parking is free across the street, or we're right across from a BART station, or there's pay what you can tickets, or we've got cocktails, or we've got air conditioning, like whatever it is we can do to lure them into the building, you know, because we know once they come, they'll enjoy themselves. You're fighting against so much like inherent inertia. I experience it myself, but that's a struggle.
2: But I think it's connected. Okay, there's another book called On Freedom by Timothy Snyder. In the book On Freedom, but one of the things he says is like, freedom is actually being mobile. Like you need to not be on the couch. Like that's kind of how an authoritarian wants you, is supine.
1: Yeah.
2: You gotta go out. You have to engage with the world. You need to meet people. I love that idea that it's he says it's corporeal, like it's in the body. And that's theater to me.
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4: This is Alex Ritson with the newsroom. A massive Russian attack on cities across Ukraine kills at least 13 people.
5: United States now definitely completely absorbed by what's going on in the Middle East. I would be frank with you, we feel abandoned.
4: Clashes continue in Lebanon despite Israel and Hezbollah accepting a US partial ceasefire plan. The UN's World Meteorological Organization warns a rare super El Nino is likely, with potentially devastating consequences.
6: Something that starts in the Pacific Ocean, in the reality, ends up creating other implications and other impacts across the whole world.
4: Protests in Kenya against the construction of an Ebola isolation unit inside a US airbase, and the Paralympian athlete set to earn another place in history.
7: The reality is we don't know what it is like for someone with a disability. I'm a lower limb amputee, what it's going to be like for someone with a disability like mine living and working in space.
4: First, the news.
8: BBC News with Emily Thomas. Ukraine says at least 13 people have been killed in a massive drone and missile attack by Russia. The Interior Ministry said the worst civilian damage was in Dnipro and Kharkiv in the east, and in Kyiv, which was targeted by a barrage of strikes. Moscow said the attack was a response to what it called terrorist acts against targets in Russia. This woman runs a health clinic that was damaged in Kyiv.
9: I think Russia does not want to end the war. It continues to terrorize Ukraine, kill our people, and destroy our buildings and civilian infrastructure. This is a crime. It's truly a crime.
8: A partial ceasefire between Israel and Hezbollah, which President Trump announced on Monday, appears to be largely holding. There's been no fresh Israeli attack on Beirut, though some fighting in southern Lebanon has continued. Wira Davis reports from northern Israel.
10: The American president has previously expressed his frustration with Israel over its military objectives getting in the way of a wider regional peace deal. And after what was reported to be a frank and tense phone call between Mr. Trump and Israel's prime minister, Benjamin Netanyahu confirmed the agreement not to hit Beirut, but said Israel's military would still operate in southern Lebanon. Despite Mr. Trump's optimism that a wider peace deal was again within reach, there's no guarantee yet of an end to the fighting as clashes continue in southern Lebanon.
8: The United Nations climate and weather body, the World Meteorological Organization, is warning that the natural weather pattern El Niño is very likely to develop into one of the strongest on record this year. The phenomenon occurs when a warming of the tropical Pacific Ocean sends a pulse of heat into the atmosphere. Here's our climate editor, Justin Rowlatt.
11: El Niño's impacts vary, but it often raises the risk of drought and wildfires in the Amazon, Australia and Southeast Asia, while bringing heavier rain and potential floods to parts of the Americas. And remember, it comes as climate change has already made the planet significantly warmer. It means El Niño will, says UN Secretary General Antonio Guterres, pour fuel on the fire of a warming world. Impacts will hit even harder, travel even further, and cross borders with devastating speed, he says.
8: The Kenyan president, William Ruto, has defended plans to establish a US-backed Ebola isolation centre at a military base in central Kenya. Mr. Ruto says he approved the facility after a request from President Trump, pointing to years of health cooperation with Washington. Hundreds of residents protested near the base on Monday, saying the facility could expose them to Ebola, which has been spreading in the Democratic Republic of Congo. World News from the BBC. The government of Mozambique says five of its citizens have been killed in South Africa in what it called xenophobic attacks. They're the first deaths officially linked to weeks of anti-migrant protests across South Africa. Mozambique said about 800 nationals were caught up in the violence in the coastal city of Mossel Bay. Florida has become the first US state to sue OpenAI over the design and safety of ChatGPT. The lawsuit alleges the artificial intelligence firm and its chief executive, Sam Altman, are endangering children, aiding and abetting mass shooters, and coaxing users into suicide. OpenAI says it's put in place industry-leading protections and policies. Florida is pursuing a criminal investigation into whether ChatGPT played a part in a deadly mass shooting at a university last year. Police in the US state of Iowa say a man has shot dead six people before killing himself in the city of Muscatine. Police say the suspect shot himself when they confronted him on a trail along the Mississippi River. Anthony Kies is the local police chief.
12: Today, I simply do not have the words. This act of evil and what it has done to our community. First and foremost, there is not an active threat to our community. The preliminary investigation indicates the shooting stemmed from a domestic dispute. At this time, all victims are believed to be family members of the deceased.
8: Four men have been charged in California with smuggling millions of dollars worth of cocaine into the United States using a tunnel hidden by a fake shopfront. The 600-meter route stretched across the border from under the Buy for Less store in San Diego to Tijuana in Mexico. The U.S. Justice Department said it reached 16 meters deep and was equipped with a rail system, ventilation and electricity. Investigators say they'd been watching the shop since December due to suspicious activity. BBC News.
4: Hello, this is Alex Ritson with the newsroom. People in Ukraine are waking up after what was one of the deadliest Russian drone and missile attacks in recent months. The eastern cities of Dnipro and Kharkiv were targeted, as was the capital. This was the sound of the attacks and anti-aircraft over Kyiv in the early hours of the morning. Emergency crews have been working throughout the night in almost all districts in the Ukrainian capital. Ukraine says at least 13 people have been killed. Moscow said the strikes were a response to what it called terrorist acts against targets in Russia, and all its objectives had been achieved. The Ukrainian MP Oleksiy Goncharenko said the world is distracted by other conflicts and his country is suffering as a result.
5: United States now definitely completely absorbed by what's going on in the Middle East. And in reality, the negotiations which were started by President Trump last year, they have no result for the moment. I would be frank with you, we feel abandoned. We will continue to fight. For us, it's existential. But I think the world really should step in and stop this suffering and stop these killings and stop this next escalation, which is happening right now. The world has means to do this, but unfortunately, it looks like it doesn't have the will to do this, at least for the moment.
4: Live now to the BBC's Vitaly Shevchenko, who's in Kyiv. Vitaly, tell us about these attacks.
13: It was a sleepless night for most residents of Kyiv. We also heard at least 12 massive explosions in the middle of the night, followed by four more explosions in the morning, which we believe were caused by Russian missiles. At the moment, Alex, I'm stood in Vinohrader, which is normally a very sleepy suburb of Kyiv, where, well, hardly anything happens, but that changed overnight when this part of the Ukrainian capital was targeted by Russian strikes. I've spoken to a few local residents who told me that they heard at least three loud explosions around me. There are lots of nine-story residential buildings with windows smashed up. Behind me, I can see at least eight cars completely burned out. And possibly you can hear sounds of a massive communal effort to clear the rubble. Not just municipal workers, but also local residents have joined in this effort to remove glass strewn on pavements and debris lying on the ground following this massive Russian attack. At the moment of speaking, four people have been confirmed dead in Kyiv, more than 63 injured. In the central Ukrainian city of Dnipro, nine people have been confirmed dead and six are still missing. There are also reports of Russian strikes in other cities such as Zaporizhia, Kherson and Kharkiv. So what Russia had threatened to inflict on Ukraine, it has finally happened, and Moscow is threatening to step up its attacks on the Ukrainian capital specifically.
4: In other attacks in times gone by, Ukraine's been pretty good at shooting down the drones and missiles, less so this time though.
13: Yes, the Ukrainian Air Force is saying that Russia attacked Ukraine with more than 70 missiles and I believe more than 60 drones. Of the missiles, 40 were shot down, and we're talking about really sophisticated ballistic and cruise missiles that are very difficult to intercept. And President Zelensky last week, he appealed to the United States asking for American Patriot interceptor missiles, which the Ukrainian authorities are saying are running low. So quite simply, Ukraine does not have the means to intercept all the drones and missiles that Russia is attacking itself with.
4: Vitaly, thank you. Vitaly Shevchenko in Kyiv. Despite Israel and Hezbollah accepting a US plan to implement a partial ceasefire, fighting has continued in southern Lebanon. President Trump said he'd spoken to both sides and they agreed that all shooting will stop after Iran warned Israeli military actions in Lebanon were a threat to the current US-Iran ceasefire. Lebanon said Hezbollah had accepted the plan for it to halt strikes on Israel and for Israel not to attack the Lebanese capital Beirut, from where we heard from our correspondent Lina Sinjab.
14: These talks really saved Beirut an attack, saved Dahiye an attack, which is the southern part of Beirut, southern suburb, a Hezbollah stronghold that has been targeted in 2024 and continued to be targeted. It's been really a very tense day yesterday with thousands of people fleeing for their safety from Dahiye neighborhood who are still stranded. The morning started with an imminent strike expected on Dahiye, but it didn't happen. And that's because of these kind of round of talks that mainly the US president done after Iranian pressure to include Lebanon in a ceasefire deal. This is the first time that the US president talks even indirectly to Hezbollah, which is an organization designated as a terror one, but that spared Beirut a strike. Hezbollah agreed not to target northern Israel, and Israel agreed not to target Beirut. But in between these two, the south is out of the equation, where bombardment and airstrikes continued yesterday with more than 20 people killed, including an attack on a hospital in the city of Tyre.
4: What do Lebanese people think about these promises from the White House and Israel?
14: I think people are really holding hopes to anything that could stop the violence in Lebanon. Even though Beirut is spared this attack, but many parts of Dahiye are destroyed. They've been destroyed since 2024 war, and now more destruction. Displaced people are scattered in the country, in Beirut, in the north, in the mountains, in shelters, in schools, but even in tents. They're still staying in tents. The greater fear is that the south is now sacrificed, that the Israelis have boots on the ground. They occupied big swathes of land, including a strategic castle, the Beaufort castle that dates back to 900 years old. And they feel that this is the Israeli tactics in South Lebanon are similar to Gaza, destruction and occupation.
4: Briefly, is there a way forward?
14: Diplomatic pressure, but we've seen what the diplomatic pressure done to Gaza. There are still attacks in Gaza. There are still daily killing in Gaza. Big swathes destroyed, and the Israelis want to expand more. And the fear is that south of Lebanon is going to be the same.
4: Lina Sinjab in Beirut. The UN's climate and weather body, the World Meteorological Organization, is warning that one of the strongest El Niños on record may be developing in the Pacific. It could peak in the autumn, pushing global temperatures higher and triggering extreme weather, leading to events like the record-breaking hot temperatures, forest fires and flooding. Celeste Solo is Secretary General of the World Meteorological Organization.
6: What we are noticing already is that as of mid-May 2026, the sea surface temperature anomalies are increasing across the central eastern equatorial Pacific. So having like a warm area over that part of the ocean drives a series of circulation patterns across the world. And so something that starts in the Pacific Ocean in the reality ends up creating other implications and other impacts across the whole world.
4: Those with experience of the El Nino effect are already worried about what might be to come. Neil Watson is a cattle farmer in Australia.
15: It's a scary thought because this one, they're now given it the ear tag of Super El Nino. So it does make you nervous as to how severe it's going to be. But what El Nino will do, or a dry period, a lot of people downsell their herds, and some people have either destocked totally or reduced at least half their cows. So someone that might have been running, you know, 1,000 breeders might be back to 400 or 500 cows. They will not be in the numbers for breeders next year. There'll be a shortage in supply.
4: I can speak now to the BBC's climate editor, Justin Rowlett. Justin, this is a natural phenomenon, isn't it? So what exactly is it?
16: So it's a change in the pattern of winds in the central, the tropical Pacific Ocean. So the trade winds that normally blow east to west either stop or reverse direction. And that means that affects the currents of water under the ocean. So the ocean collects heat from the atmosphere, and instead of that heat traveling towards the west, it begins to travel towards the east. And we've got a series of satellites. There are moored buoys, there are floating buoys in the Pacific that measure water temperatures. And scientists can see this kind of, you know, pulse, a kind of wave of undersea heat developing and moving steadily across the ocean towards the west coast of South America, where it upwells, and that raises surface temperatures. So the undersea, this water under the water, is up to 6 degrees Celsius higher than you'd expect at this time of year. That's a really significant increase in temperature. When it gets to the surface off the coast of South America in the autumn towards the winter, we're expecting surface temperatures to be 2 degrees Celsius or more than you would normally expect them to be. That is a huge increase in temperature, and that heat obviously is radiated out into the atmosphere, and that's where you get the kind of ripple of consequences on weather patterns around the world. The weather is really all about the transfer of heat from the oceans into the atmosphere and then around the globe. And the more heat you have, it changes weather patterns. So, for example, we can expect to see things like droughts and wildfires in places like the Amazon, Australia. That's why we heard from the farmers there talking about how they're going to manage their cattle to because they know they're vulnerable to this extra heat that we're seeing. And then into Southeast Asia, even into India. So it can affect the Indian monsoon with huge consequences for agricultural production in India, huge impact on food supplies and food prices there, and indeed around the world.
4: Our climate editor, Justin Rowlett, thank you. You're listening to the newsroom from the BBC World Service. In Kenya, there have been protests against the construction of a US government Ebola isolation unit on the outskirts of Nairobi. The US Secretary of State Marco Rubio said the plans to build a 50-bed unit at a US airbase were part of an effort to keep the virus away from the United States. Kenya's doctors' union and government watchdogs opposed the plan, saying it risks exposing local populations. But the government has backed the construction, citing a long-standing partnership with the US, and that the centre would increase the preparedness of the country if there was an outbreak. More protests are expected today. Our correspondent Thomas Mukanwa sent this report from the scene.
17: The community here says that they showed up on the streets yesterday peacefully to protest against the facility because there are schools, there are children, there are people who work in the facility that go back into these communities, and they're afraid that could spread the virus here. The protest started in the morning, and by around noon, 1 o'clock in the afternoon, it descended into violence, and there's talk of riots that descended on the town of Nanyuki on that other side, and the vandalism of a law court and also a few shops. But we've seen a few police vehicles full of anti-riot police officers and also backup from the base to try and stop this protest from happening today. But people still say that they will show up to voice their discontent and what's happening. But there's reports of aircrafts showing up in the facility, aircrafts flying in, big aircrafts that are supposed to construct this facility that is now barred by the courts. It's still ongoing, and the president and the Ministry of Health looks firmly in control of what's happening, and they say that they're going to keep this up because it's good for the Kenyan public, but the people will show up again. Everything is safe today, but they're saying that they will show up. Protesters from more places outside Nanyuki will come here to try and bolster the protest that will hopefully not turn violent, but they may occur today, and we'll keep briefing you on what happens here.
4: Thomas Makwana. Florida has become the first US state to sue OpenAI over the design and safety of its AI chatbot, ChatGPT. Florida announced it's suing both the company and its boss, Sam Altman. It comes as the state pursues a separate criminal investigation into whether ChatGPT played a part in the murder of two people last year. We heard more from our North America technology correspondent, Lily Jamali.
18: A range of accusations is leveled against OpenAI in this lawsuit, and it's part of that sweeping nature of it that makes this so stunning. The allegations include endangering and addicting children to ChatGPT, coaxing users into self-harm, and even aiding and abetting mass shooters. And all of this, according to Florida's attorney general, is in the pursuit of profit. So how, you know, does a chatbot aid in a murder, for example, or a mass shooting? You know, you have these examples.

0: Welcome to Assignment from Calabria, in the far south of Italy, renowned for its citrus fruit.
1: Orange, clementines, tangerines and grapefruits and whatever.
0: Italy's government is famously anti-immigration, but it desperately needs migrants to work, especially in the agricultural sector.
2: 100%. There is no other choice.
0: Its answer is to offer hundreds of thousands of temporary work visas, but on the west coast of the region, some are living in terrible conditions.
3: So there's drinking water?
4: There is no drinking water here.
3: There's no drinking
4: water? No, there is no drinking water. This is the toilet.
3: So that's the toilet and that's sort of the...
4: But it's not working. It's not working.
0: So, what's the reality behind the policy? That's Assignment with me, Lizzie McNeil, after the news.
5: BBC News with Emily Thomas. Ukraine says at least 13 people have been killed in a massive drone and missile attack by Russia. The Interior Ministry said the worst civilian damage was in Dnipro and Kharkiv in the east and in Kyiv, which was targeted by a barrage of strikes. Moscow said the attack was a response to what it called terrorist acts against targets in Russia. The Ukrainian MP, Oleksiy Honcharenko, urged other countries to do more to help his country.
6: I would be frank with you, we feel abandoned. We will continue to fight. For us, it's existential. But I think the world really should step in and stop this suffering and stop these killings and stop this next escalation, which is happening right now.
5: A partial ceasefire between Israel and Hezbollah, which President Trump announced on Monday, appears to be largely holding, though some fighting in southern Lebanon has continued. Wira Davis reports from northern Israel.
7: By the standard of recent weeks along the Lebanese border, last night was relatively quiet, with only one series of air alert sirens heard here in northern Israel. The Israeli military also said it had intercepted two projectiles fired from Lebanon. That followed a tense 24 hours in which the Israeli government had said it was planning to intensify its campaign in Lebanon. But after a warning from Iran that there could not be a wider ceasefire agreement in the region if Israel expanded its war in Lebanon, Donald Trump said he had secured an agreement from Israel and representatives of Hezbollah to de-escalate the conflict.
5: The United Nations Climate and Weather Body, the World Meteorological Organization, is warning that the natural weather pattern El Niño is very likely to develop into one of the strongest on record this year. The rare Super El Niño is expected to cause surging global temperatures and extreme weather around the world. The Secretary General of the WMO, Celeste Saulo, warned that the impact could be devastating.
8: Extreme heat alone is already one of the deadliest climate hazards we face. An El Niño event could intensify the threat on average. More heat-related illness, wider spread of vector-borne diseases, increased pressure on food and water systems, and communities that were already struggling will be pushed further beyond their limits.
5: At least two people have been killed in protests against a US-backed Ebola quarantine centre near a military base in central Kenya. The BBC has learned that the victims died from injuries after clashes with police in the town of Nanyuki on Monday. Kenyan officials have not commented. Demonstrators claim work on the 50-bed unit is continuing despite a High Court order suspending the project. The centre's designed to provide care to Americans exposed to Ebola. BBC News. The government of Mozambique says five of its citizens have been killed in South Africa in what it called xenophobic attacks. They're the first deaths officially linked to weeks of anti-migrant protests across the country. Mozambique said about 800 of its nationals living in the South African coastal city of Mossel Bay were caught up in the violence. Florida has become the first US state to sue OpenAI over the design and safety of the company's artificial intelligence chatbot, ChatGPT. The lawsuit alleges OpenAI and its chief executive, Sam Altman, are endangering children, aiding and abetting mass shooters, and coaxing users into suicide as the firm pursues profit. The case was brought by Florida's Attorney General, James Untermyer.
9: For endangering our kids and deceiving parents into believing that this application is safe for use. It's clearly not. People are getting hurt, parents are getting deceived, and they need to pay for it. So today we're going to send a message to OpenAI. Get ready for a fight, and there's not one more important than this right now.
5: OpenAI says it's put in place industry-leading protections and policies. Taiwan's defense ministry has announced that a training aircraft has crashed during a simulated engine failure exercise, killing the two pilots on board. The propeller-driven plane crashed at the end of a runway in wet and windy weather at the Kaohsiung Air Base in the southern port city of Kaohsiung. Four men have been charged in California with smuggling millions of dollars worth of cocaine into the United States using a tunnel hidden by a fake shopfront. The 600-metre route stretched across the border from under the Buy for Less store in Otay Mesa in San Diego to Tijuana in Mexico. The U.S. Justice Department said it reached 16 metres deep and was equipped with a rail system. BBC News.
10: Oh, it's got pretty flowers. I didn't know oranges had flowers like that. I mean, obviously they do because it's been pollinated, but wow, that's a really nice scent. You should smell that, John. It's not citrusy. It's very sweet, very floral, but I can also smell the oranges.
0: Welcome to Assignment from the BBC World Service. I'm Lizzie McNeil in the far south of Italy, in the toe of the country. Each year, thousands of illegal migrants arrive here, often after a treacherous journey across the Mediterranean.
10: The harvest season's basically over, but we've managed to track down an orange tree. It's got fruit still on it, and it's looking really nice fruit, actually. And this is the kind of thing that the migrants come to harvest. Now, this region, Calabria, is one of the biggest citrus growers in the whole of Italy. They grow about 60% of Italy's clementines, 30% of their oranges, and 25% of all citruses, including lemons and mandarins. So it is a big agricultural hub, but despite this, it's one of the poorest regions of Italy and Europe, and is actually perhaps more famous for the 'Ndrangheta, one of the most famous mafioso organizations in the world.
0: Much of Calabria's fruit is picked by migrants from sub-Saharan Africa and Asia. Many of them live in informal encampments like this one. We're just going into the camp and we've had to abandon our microphones because, understandably, journalists make people very nervous here, so we're not using our normal recording equipment, we're using our phones. And we're walking past another trash heap, rubbish pile. There's an open fire, people sitting around it, barrels, a sofa, a man in a dressing gown, I think he's just going for a shower. Oh no, he's eating a banana actually. And it's all very makeshift. It's just plastic sheeting tied with bungee straps, lots of holes in it, an old mattress on the ground, bikes everywhere.
11: This is the tent city. The government opened this place in 2017.
10: How many tents are there?
11: I don't know, but during the harvest season, we will find here 500 people or more.
10: Are they all men here?
11: All men.
0: Mauro and his colleague Osman, who's originally from Senegal, work for Emergency, a non-governmental organisation that helps migrants like these access the Italian healthcare system. This camp's nicknamed Tendopoli, or Tent City. It's not the only one in Italy, but it is one of the most notorious. Lying between the towns of Rosano and San Ferdinando, both important fruit-growing hubs in Calabria. These people are here legally.
11: Most of them, they are legal, they are regular.
10: And the government's giving them visas to come here, and yet they're living in very third world conditions.
11: Living here, they can ask to the municipality to obtain the residence.
10: Right.
11: Okay, but this is an informal place. The problem is when the stay permit is going to expire. And when you have to renew it, you don't have the place, don't have the residence. This is the problem. They are regular, but it's a precarious regularity.
0: Migrants are a hot topic here, with Prime Minister Giorgia Meloni's right-wing coalition government elected partly because of its tough rhetoric on immigration. And yet, migrants are vital to Italy's economy. Despite her anti-immigration stance, Meloni's had to be pragmatic. Italy has one of the lowest birth rates in the world, and with a rapidly aging population, they're desperate for workers. The government plans to fill the gap, in part, by giving 500,000 temporary work visas to migrants over the next couple of years. That's where fruit picking in Calabria comes in. For assignment, we've come to see what the reality is on the ground.
3: You said some people have been living for years in this
11: country. Yes, many people is living here for many years. They became elder. Working in the fields, they now can't work.
3: Is there running water?
11: There is running water, but sometimes if you want hot water, there is someone here that is boiling water.
3: Okay.
11: And sell it.
3: Oh, wow.
11: Yeah.
3: So there's drinking water?
11: There is no drinking water here.
3: There's no drinking
11: water? No, there is no drinking water here. This is the toilet.
3: So that's the toilet and that's what the...
11: But it's not working. It's not working. It's not working.
0: Each year, thousands of people try to make the dangerous journey across the Mediterranean to Europe, many towards Italy. An unknown number perish on the way. It's hard to talk about social issues in Calabria without mentioning the infamous crime organization, the 'Ndrangheta.
12: In Calabria, there are a system made by 'Ndrangheta.
3: They're the local mafia.
12: Yes.
0: Vincenzo Linarello is the president of GOEL, a non-profit community movement. Local farmers join their cooperative with the promise of fair pricing for their produce, as well as community support against the mafia. In return, they need to run sustainable and ethical businesses. The aim? To free Calabrian society from the grip of the 'Ndrangheta.
12: 'Ndrangheta actually is considered the first mafia in the world.
3: Most powerful.
12: Yes. They have an annual turnover around 60-70 billion of euro.
3: 60-70 yes. billion euros a year?
12: It's a balance of a little country of Europe.
3: Wow.
12: Like Serbia, like Bosnia. And it's the first importer of cocaine in Europe. In Calabria, they have their roots. And actually, they are infiltrating all countries in Europe with their money.
3: Really?
12: Yes.
3: So how does this all relate to agriculture?
12: Agriculture is important for the control of territory. Agriculture is poor in Calabria. It's not the sector from what they gain much money, okay? But it's important to control, to manage the territory. And then they start to burn the farms.
3: Burn farms?
12: Yes, and other attacks to the farmers. And finally, the farmers, exasperated, go to the mafia people to say, why I received all this? Please stop. And they stop. They don't want money. They want that the farmers are grateful to them.
0: That fear, then gratitude, becomes a reliance. And so the 'Ndrangheta families cement their control over the territory and the local people.
3: How do migrants feed into this?
12: Because the farmers come back to the mafia people and say, well, do you have some workers to suggest us? As you know, it's so difficult in Italy to be regular as migrants. And then the mafia use the law to blackmail of the migrants.
3: So would you say the migrants' vulnerability is the mafia's strength?
12: Absolutely. The more difficult have the migrants to be regular, more they depend on the mafia, and the mafia becomes strong. They are parasites.
0: Some of the farmers who have joined GOEL have been targeted, their fields burnt, bullets sent to them in the post. GOEL's response was to organise a festival on the destroyed farmland. The community turned out in support to rebuild what was ruined, sending a message of defiance to the 'Ndrangheta.
3: Do you ever get scared?
12: Yes, sometime, but I think people need to have more fear if do nothing. If it's passive.
3: So doing nothing is scarier than fighting?
12: Yes, because 'Ndrangheta is powerful because many people think they are weak. If the people stay together, we demonstrate with the festival, and Ndrangheta have fear, not us.
13: Ciao.
14: Ciao,
13: Francesco.
0: We meet Francesco Piobicchi under rolling rain clouds on the outskirts of San Ferdinando on Calabria's northern coast. The town is home to a beautiful stretch of beach and Italy's largest container port, Gioia Tauro, allegedly the main entry point of most of Europe's cocaine. Francesco's from Mediterranean Hope, a charity set up by the Protestant Church in 2013 after a shipwreck off the coast of the Italian island of Lampedusa killed an estimated 368 migrants. We're in a hostel run by the charity. It houses up to 70 migrant workers. Francesco's also an artist.
15: There's something that's on the table there. It seems to be a picture that you're halfway through. What is that?
16: Quest'ultimo disegno racconta di un suicidio in un campo.
17: This last drawing recounts the story of a migrant worker who committed suicide inside a camp in Foggia some days ago, and his name was Alagi.
15: Do you think was part of the reason this person killed themselves to do with the conditions they were living in?
16: Alle condizioni del campo e alle leggi.
17: Yes, it's completely linked to the living condition in the camp, but also it's linked to the Italian laws that, as you can see from these other drawings, create a sort of steps, hurdles.
15: So he's opened up this magazine, it's got lots of his drawings in them, and there's this one where there's this person surrounded by barbed wire, and he's carrying a crate of oranges above his head and trying to get over these different hurdles, and all these different hurdles are sort of different barriers that the government have in place. So the first one is residence permit, and then there's right to work, and there's various different ones, legal code, and they're trying to jump over carrying this crate of oranges, and they're about to fall into a trap hole into the barbed wire. So Giorgia Meloni is part of an effort to sort of help the Italian economy, is issuing 500,000 temporary work visas for seasonal workers. Do you think Calabria is a region that needs this measure?
16: No. Assolutamente no, perché...
17: Yes, no, absolutely not, because this model of visa doesn't work now, but didn't work even before. And quite often people come here with the idea that they are going to have work, but when they come here, they found nothing. They have nothing.
16: Qua non hanno niente.
15: Reaching into a bag. He's drawing. So he's got a piece of black paper and he's got a white marker.
16: Durante l'inverno.
15: Okay, during the winter.
16: I lavoratori a Rosarno raccolgono le arance.
15: So he's drawing oranges, he's saying that the people in Rosarno.
16: Durante l'estate.
15: During the summer.
16: Al nord, a Saluzzo.
15: In the north, in Saluzzo. They pick apples.
16: Poi,
15: then they go to Puglia to pick tomatoes.
16: Poi raccolgono.
15: Afterwards, they go to Sicily to harvest potatoes.
16: A Rosarno.
15: And then they go back to Rosarno. And he's drawn a circle with all of the different harvests.
16: Quindi i lavoratori stanno qua pochi mesi, ma ogni anno ritornano.
15: So these people, they work there and then they return.
16: Il governo italiano ha sempre usato.
17: Yeah, the Italian government used tents and containers to house these people, and they were put like in closed areas far from the city center in a ghetto, basically.
15: So he's drawn a ring with tents and things inside, and then a clear division between that and the city where the Italians live.
16: Sì, questa separazione è apartheid.
15: This separation is an apartheid. Back in the camp, we came across a tent with a handwritten sign saying bar. My producer John followed Usman from emergency in search of an espresso and struck up conversation with a tall, slim man leaning against the scrap wood countertop.
18: Where are you from? Gambia. How long have you been here?
2: 10 to 12 years.
18: What's your name?
2: Lamin.
18: So what do you do? Do you have a job?
2: Right now, no.
18: Do you sometimes work in the fields?
2: 100%.
18: Picking fruit?
2: There is no other choice.
18: There's no other choice.
15: You pick fruit?
2: Yeah.
15: How is that work? Is it difficult?
2: To be honest, yes. It does it, you earn 2 euro.
13: You earn 2 euros.
2: For you to have 50 euro a day, you have to minimum 25 crates.
13: 25 crates? That sounds really tiring.
14: It's impossible to do it around.
2: Yeah. Just to cut the fruit is not difficult. But the load and in wheelbarrow, most of the people have chest pain. You can earn more than that. Depending on how
14: you walk.
2: How fast you go.
14: Of the
13: so you have to be the quantity. Fastest worker.
14: Yes. Yeah. Like me, I remember when I go to do the plantation, no? I never go more than 16 a day. Yes. 10 hours of work. 20 euro, I would die to bring that home. Somebody younger, maybe, and quicker, they can work like 40 euro. It's not easy.
3: We've come to a farm, or I should really say a sort of collection of farms outside of Rosano, and it's beautiful. There's just this hill full of olive trees in front of us. There's nursery, so they're growing what look like orange trees and mandarins. They're sheltered under sort of polytunnel netting type things. There's a dog lounging just underneath there, but it's really lush and it's incredibly well organized and clean, and it kind of looks like an incredibly upmarket garden center.
0: We're waiting for Giuseppe Pugliesi, one of the driving forces behind a project

0: very tidy and absolutely nothing like the camp we were in.
1: In questo, all'interno di questo luogo, è intorno a questo luogo.
0: So he showed me all the things that it will include. It's going to have social housing, social services, it's going to have integration and cultural centers for workers and their families. It's going to have a kitchen for the community. It's going to have a community shop. It's going to have a bakery, which is very nice. And these services are all going to be open to Italians as well. So they're hoping there's going to be lots of integration there. This sounds great, but it's also, critics would say that maybe it's a bit idealistic.
1: Il progetto è idealistico, è anche visionario.
2: The project is idealistic. It's also visionary. And certainly it's an intermediate step to reach total integration.
0: How many migrants could this house?
1: Ma il numero è variabile. Ci sarà un ostello.
2: The number's variable. There'll be a hostel for seasonal workers and some homes for those who want to live there. We think around 200 people. It'll satisfy part of the area's housing demand. We've also asked the large farms to give decent work and housing to these migrants.
0: So if I come back here in a year, 2 years, will I see this farm?
3: 1 year.
0: 1 year?
3: 1 year.
0: I'll see you.
3: 1 year.
0: I'll come back, I'll check.
3: No, I wait for you. Okay.
0: Yeah?
3: Okay.
0: Nice.
3: to show all the...
0: See, it's real, it's real.
3: We'll be realized.
0: What is clear is that it is a difficult situation with no quick fix. The mafia, bureaucracy, housing, attitudes all pose challenges. In the meantime, thousands of migrants arrive on Italian shores each year and risk becoming trapped in a cycle of precarious work, poor living conditions, and complicated bureaucracy. That's Assignment from Calabria. I'm Lizzie McNeil. The producer was John Murphy.
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7: Hello, I'm Jamal Khalili, and coming up shortly on The Life Scientific on Discovery, I'll be talking to the epidemiologist Dr. Seth Barclay. Born in New York, his work has taken him all around the world, from establishing the Ugandan surveillance system for HIV to founding the International AIDS Vaccine Initiative. And when COVID-19 struck, Seth co-founded COVAX, the global initiative designed to stop wealthy nations monopolizing vaccines. That's coming up on The Life Scientific after the news.
8: BBC News with Emily Thomas. Ukraine says at least 15 people have been killed in a massive drone and missile attack by Russia. The Interior Ministry said the worst civilian damage was in Dnipro and Kharkiv in the east, and in Kyiv, which was pounded by a barrage of strikes. A partial ceasefire between Israel and Hezbollah, which President Trump announced on Monday, appears to be largely holding. A BBC correspondent in northern Israel says last night was relatively quiet by recent standards. There's been no fresh Israeli attack on Beirut, though some fighting in southern Lebanon. The World Meteorological Organization is warning that this year's El Niño weather pattern is very likely to develop into one of the strongest on record. The rare super El Niño is expected to cause surging global temperatures and extreme weather around the world. The European Parliament's International Trade Committee has approved a deal to remove tariffs on hundreds of US goods. It's a significant step towards implementing an agreement drawn up with the US, but still needs to be approved by the full EU Assembly. At least two people have been killed in protests against a US-backed Ebola quarantine centre near a military base in central Kenya. The victims died from injuries after clashes with police on Monday. Kenyan officials have not yet commented. The government of Mozambique says that five of its citizens have been killed in South Africa in what it called xenophobic attacks. They're the first deaths officially linked to weeks of anti-migrant protests. Local people have been calling for tougher action against undocumented migrants. Florida has become the first US state to sue OpenAI over the design and safety of the company's artificial intelligence chatbot, ChatGPT. The lawsuit alleges the company is endangering children. OpenAI deny wrongdoing. World News from the BBC.
7: Hello from building a makeshift chemistry lab in his wardrobe as a child and years later setting his own shattered leg after a climbing accident to, more recently, raising billions of dollars to help vaccinate the world during the COVID pandemic, Dr. Seth Barclay has never been one to do things by halves. Seth's career as an epidemiologist has revolved around one big problem: that vaccines save lives, but only if people can get them. His four decades in the field have taken him around the world, from helping to build Uganda's first HIV surveillance system and founding the International AIDS Vaccine Initiative, to leading Gavi, the Vaccine Alliance, for more than a decade, overseeing the immunisation of hundreds of millions of children worldwide. And when COVID-19 struck, Seth founded COVAX, the global initiative designed to stop wealthy nations monopolising vaccines. So it's no surprise that he doesn't pull his punches when it comes to calling out misinformation, and believes public health messaging has to get back to the science. He says we need to care about this. People must understand that vaccinating the world is self-interest as much as humanitarian. It's a strong message. Whether it's getting through to the right people remains to be seen. But we'll get to that. For now, Dr. Seth Barclay, welcome to the Life Scientific.
9: Thanks for having me.
7: Now, Seth, I think we have to start by acknowledging that this is a particularly strange time in vaccine science. There's a huge amount of anti-vax propaganda and disinformation floating about. How have we got to this point?
9: It really is crazy because on the one side, we're in a renaissance of science and amazing new tools are becoming available. We're tackling new diseases, and that's the exciting part. The bad part is there's been this incredible politicization of vaccines. Mm. And so we saw this during the pandemic, where many leaders called on their followers not to get vaccinated. And we saw death rates shift, where people, you know, following that advice had higher death rates. And we also saw intentional disinformation, which spreads literally at the speed of light, given social media. And the combination of that has made people lose trust in governments, lose trust in vaccines, lose trust in health workers. And it takes a long time to build trust, pretty easy to lose.
7: Yeah. If you had to make a case for vaccines in just one sentence, what would you say to the skeptics?
9: I mean, we have to start off by saying the natural situation of life is for children to die, lots of them. The mortality rates before public health was 300 out of 1,000. Today, in the best countries, it's about 1.5. And for me, vaccines are a way to have a parent never have to go through that horrible thing of losing a child, to know that if you have a child or two children, that they are likely to grow up, live, and in fact, today have about 40 years of extra life. That is because of these advances, as well as sanitation, clean water, etc.
7: Right. Well, of course, on a more positive note, we have seen some amazing success stories around vaccines in the past few decades. You've been involved with several of them. Is there any single example that stands out for you?
9: For me, what's really exciting is shifting from traditional infectious disease, which is the problem we just discussed, to now having vaccines that work against cancer and even vaccines that are working now against parasitic diseases. Mm. If I use an example of cancer, the HPV vaccine, human papillomavirus vaccine, you get this shot and you're prevented for the rest of your life of getting this horrible, slow, painful killer of people in the developing world. And it is now the most impactful vaccine that Gavi uses.
7: Mm. Well, Seth, I mentioned in the introduction that you built a lab in the wardrobe of your childhood bedroom. Tell me how on earth that came about.
9: So I got a chemistry set. I thought it was really fun. And then it turned out there was a chemical company not far from my house. And I went there as a young boy, and I was apparently looking around with big eyes like a kid in a candy shop. And the owner actually saw me and said, you know, do you want to help? I can't pay you because you're underage.
7: But how old were you at the time?
9: I was about 9, I think,
7: or
9: 10.
7: Okay.
9: And he allowed me to help in the place, and I got to take home chemicals and laboratory wear, and so I had the best equipped closet anywhere. And of course, as a young boy, I was not just doing experiments, but making explosives and doing all kinds of things.
7: Health and safety be damned.
9: Yes, health and safety be damned.
7: Well, certainly those early home experiments stood you in good stead. You ended up going to study medicine at Brown University, and in the summer of 1978, as a young medical student, you went to get some hands-on experience at a clinic in Mississippi, which ended up being a formative time for you.
9: Yeah, I mean, it wasn't by chance I went there. I was peripatetic, and my dean of my medical school thought it would do me good to, you know,
7: get
9: be thrown
7: system.
9: Into a system. So I worked with an iconic civil rights physician, and he had studied at the best institutions in the North, went back to Mississippi, and tried to get privileges. And they said, you have to join the American Medical Association. And he went to do that, and they said, we don't allow blacks in. And so he ended up leading a march on the AMA, creating the Medical Commission for Human Rights. So he was the first kind of licensed black physician, and therefore he was really powerful. So I ended up living with a local black family, working in this clinic, and really beginning to understand what it was like to be in a place that still had a lot of discrimination and how that affected their health care. And it was an amazing experience.
7: Well, after qualifying in 1981, Seth, you did your residency in Boston at Harvard University's teaching hospital, Beth Israel. Then you took a job as a medical epidemiologist at the U.S. Centers for Disease Control and Prevention.
9: Yes, and I was actually lucky to get placed in special pathogens, which is where the really exotic and interesting and new diseases appear, and actually had an opportunity to, you know, travel around the world, find interesting diseases, including novel ones where I got to discover a new disease and actually name it. So it was a really extraordinary experience and helped build up the type of skills that I was able to use later.
7: You remained focused on finding a way into global health. And in fact, during your next role as a state epidemiologist in Massachusetts, you got the opportunity to work briefly in Sudan.
9: That was an incredible story. They asked for a team to go to document a famine that was underway in Sudan. And I went with a colleague of mine, Dr. Mike Lenan, who's a very experienced guy. And the two of us had to figure out how to get out there. And it became rainy season. It was impossible to get out there. We ended up renting a camel train. Mm-hmm. And actually, we had to buy a camel train. Sorry, not renting it. And that was crazy. Imagine putting that on your expense report later. But we went out and we documented the worst famine ever documented in human history, 93% severe and moderate malnutrition. And we saw waves of deaths going on, but including measles deaths in children, where you'd go out in the morning and count the graves that were there. So a really extraordinary moment. And all of that had to do with poor logistics. It wasn't that there wasn't food available or funds available. Right. It was getting it there and having the political will to be able to do that. And that was the tragedy.
7: And of course, there was a measles vaccine.
9: Yes, absolutely.
7: So it was a case that Sudan couldn't get hold of it or couldn't get hold of enough to...
9: Well, I mean, again, this is the political question, because you have these tools that are so fabulous that everybody should get, and you have a situation where it doesn't get there, and it might be because they're out, but, you know, it also might be because somebody didn't want to let it through, or somebody destroyed the clinic that had the cold chain to store it, or didn't have a syringe available, et cetera, et cetera. So it really is, you have to have each piece working, and that's why the goal should be to vaccinate everybody in the world.
7: Speaking of measles, and let's bring this up to date for a moment, many listeners will know that at the start of this year, the World Health Organization revoked the UK's measles elimination status, along with that of several other European countries, after multiple outbreaks here. There's a similar situation unfolding in the US. As we're recording, it still technically has this elimination status, but the latest statistics suggest it will lose that in November, when the next official assessment takes place. What's gone wrong here? And in your view, is there a simple way to fix it?
9: Well, as a lot of things have gone wrong, the U.S. is a unique situation because it has, as a Secretary of Health, a known vaccine skeptic. And so there is incredible disinformation, misinformation that's being spread there. Now, you know, it's hard to say that's the reason you're having it here in the U.K., but the disinformation and misinformation is being spread by social media. Yeah. And it certainly is part of the problem now that is spreading around the world. And how do we get back to a place where people understand that you can't say things on social media that ultimately will kill people? You go into a movie theater, you yell fire, that's not free speech. You could get held accountable for that. I don't understand how you can do that and mislead people into avoiding vaccines that are life-saving.
7: Well, Seth, back to your story. In 1987, you were offered a job with the Carter Center in Uganda. That's the non-profit health organization set up by former US President Jimmy Carter. And of course, the fact that it became the early epicenter of the HIV/AIDS epidemic in Africa meant that that then became your focus, didn't it?
9: Well, I started out, I mean, I was sent there to actually work on rebuilding the immunization system and started out working in that area. But we started doing some studies and we ultimately did a national serosurvey. That's taking blood randomly from around the country to figure out what the infection rate is. Mm. And when we first got the result back, it showed that about 12% of the adults were infected and, you know, close to 20% in the capital city. And this is, of course, the little tip of the iceberg out in the body that's right below. Or in Africa, we talk about the hippo with the hippo's ears up and the body that's below. But it was a clear public health emergency. And what was amazing about it is when we presented the results to President Museveni, we did it with wide confidence intervals, all the challenges that were there and, you know, things we missed. And he had published in the national newspaper 790,512 Ugandans are HIV infected. I was horrified from a public health point of view, but he just knew that this was a problem. He began to work on it and the countries came to his aid and set up the state-of-the-art AIDS control program.
7: Well, after 2 years in Uganda, you moved back to the US to join the philanthropic Rockefeller Foundation, managing global programs in epidemiology, vaccination, and AIDS. But a couple of years in this job led you to a stark realization that the global HIV vaccine effort had stalled.
9: Yes, HIV was, of course, incredibly important. It at this point had really spread and was spreading in the developing world. And the challenge, of course, was we needed a vaccine. And it turned out that the vaccine effort wasn't focused on the developing world where the widest diversity of strains were. And so we decided to put together a new initiative to try to help drive that work forward. Mm.
7: So this is with the foundation's support. In 1996, you established and became CEO of the International AIDS Vaccine Initiative, or IAVI, where the core mission was to drive HIV vaccine development. How did you manage to do that?
9: Well, we had some big successes and interesting fundraising. So ultimately, we ended up taking lots of novel vaccines forward. We ended up creating research facilities around the world, which was really important because it meant that we could do the trials in Africa, do them in Asia, do them in Latin America. And the program is still going on, although recently has had some really tough moments.
7: And yet still no HIV vaccine. Did you ever despair?
9: It was hard because, you know, you start out saying, people always ask you, when's it going to happen? And you say, we don't know, but it's at least 10 years away. But, you know, as the joke was, all right, it's always 10 years away. It is the hardest organism to create a vaccine for. Why? When you inject or get injected, it's one or two viruses that get taken. Right. And those viruses make mistakes when they reproduce. And you end up, after a month or two, having, you know, billions of different strains in your body. That's the challenge. It's not the immune system can't fight it, but the immune system's trying to fight it, but it's constantly changing and adapting.
7: Right.
9: And eventually it isn't able to do it. And one of the things we've learned since is that some people can make antibodies that neutralize a large amount of the strains. The question is, how do you turn that into a vaccine? And that's something that IAVI is still working on. Unfortunately, with the crazy cuts in funding in the U.S., you know, that work after 25 years has really gotten cut. And that's unfortunate because progress was really being made.
7: Back to your early days with IAVI, you were still occasionally acting as an expedition doctor on various international trips to keep up your clinical skills. In 2001, on a trip to Namibia, you had a terrible accident.
9: Yeah, that was not my best days. I had with me a full surgical kit and medical kit, but of course, you know, I was the one that got injured. I was carrying a pack with medical stuff in it, and my leg got caught between two rocks, and I had a slow twisting fall. I had to set my own leg in the field, but I actually injured my other leg as well. And we ultimately were able to get a helicopter to evacuate me and to have emergency surgery, which I stayed awake and watched because I was nervous. I didn't want to have anybody to hang blood on me, given that the infection rate in Namibia at the time was about 25%.
7: And
9: it really changed my life in many ways, because I was at the time a marathon runner and triathlete, and I had to change and adjust my sports.
7: Because this was more than just a twisted ankle.
9: Yes.
7: You underwent five operations. You spent 6 months in and out of a wheelchair. As you say, you're a marathon runner, triathlete. Did that all end?
9: It really did, because the operations I had meant that my flexibility in my ankle's not great. So I had to shift to, you know, now I can bicycle ride and I can use the elliptical. But, you know, it changes things. The reason, right, it's not that you love running, but all the traveling I was doing, it's the one thing you can do anywhere in the world.
7: Well, it's probably a good thing then you had various sporting stress outlets, even if it wasn't running marathons, because life was about to get extremely busy for you. In 2011, you joined Gavi, the Vaccine Alliance, as CEO. So for anyone who isn't familiar with this organization, maybe you can briefly set out what it does.
9: So the concept, there had been a set of efforts to try to get vaccines out. And if you go all the way back to 1974, less than 5% of children in the world received even a single dose of vaccine. Not all of them, just a single dose. And so a set of efforts had lifted that number up, but it was kind of stuck around 60%. And there were all these new vaccines that science was bringing forward. And so Gavi was born in the year 2000 out of the World Economic Forum. Bill Gates was an important supporter of it. And the concept was bring industry, bring everybody together and try to drive forward now new and underutilized vaccines. Mm. And it's been an amazing success in that they've introduced about 800 new vaccines in the poorest countries in the world, have immunized more than 1.2 billion additional children with these vaccines, saved more than 20 million lives, and really taken immunization to the place where it is now the most widely distributed health intervention in the world. So, you know, a little over 90% of people in the world have access to a routine vaccine. That obviously means, by the way, that 10% don't, and that's still now critical to reach, because that's where about 50% of the under 5 child mortality exists in that 10% of kids, and 2/3 of them live below the poverty line. And this isn't only about helping those countries, because when you have eliminated measles, as you talked about before, one of the challenges is that if there are areas where these are circulating in other countries, then it has the opportunity to come back. So what you really want to do for your own situation is to make sure that these diseases are not circulating in other countries.
7: Yeah, and the same argument, I remember, was made during the COVID pandemic, that, you know, you vaccinate other far-off countries because ultimately it benefits the whole globe.
9: Yes, and people initially, I don't think, believed that, but I think the epidemic taught them that.
7: Yeah. Well, for your job at Gavi, Seth, you and your wife Cynthia moved your young family to Switzerland. And one of your big early tests was in the 2014 Ebola outbreak in West Africa. Tell me about that.
9: What happened was there was a vaccine, and actually a few vaccines, but the reason there were vaccines was because after September 11th and the anthrax attacks, George Bush set up a program to try to deal with biodefense. And on the list, they put Ebola. And so a number of places started making Ebola vaccines. And then they decided, well, it's too dangerous, too difficult, not a biohazard. And they just shelved those vaccines. So the vaccines never went all the way to licensure. Mm-hmm. And so our role in this was really to, first of all, have them dusted off, have them tested in a clinical trial, and then to put a set of incentives in place to say to the company, you got to take it all the way to licensure, to manufacturing, and to create a stockpile. And to do that, we'll we'll set up a advanced purchase commitment so that you can go to your shareholders and others and say it makes sense, somebody will buy it, because the risk was no marketplace, it wouldn't happen. And that became a really important tool that we later on used for COVID and other diseases.
7: As you say, it really did turn out to be important groundwork, because in late 2019, there were rumblings of a new super virus coming out of China, which is when you, Gavi, and various other collaborators swung into action to launch COVAX, an initiative to ensure equitable access to COVID vaccines. How did that come about?
9: We had no mandate to do it. We had no money. We had no people. But we thought it was the right thing to do. So we were sitting in Davos with Richard Hatchett, who is the CEO of the Coalition for Epidemic Preparedness and Innovations. My wife, Cynthia, was with us. And, you know, we were discussing the rumors we were hearing. At that point, it was still not known whether it was person-to-person transmission. But President Trump was down the street saying, it's nothing. We've got it completely under control. And we weren't so sure at that point. And we thought, is this the big one? Or is this a dressed rehearsal for the big one? But either way, we should try to get prepared. Because what we knew was that if this was going to be a pandemic, that even if there weren't yet known vaccines, wealthy countries would go to companies and put pre-orders in, like had happened in the previous pandemic flu, where countries had bought up all the doses and none were available for the rest of the world. So that's what we were trying to avoid.
7: Well, what you achieved in that strange period of lockdowns and anxiety all around the world was actually quite remarkable, wasn't it?
9: It was incredible. It was the fastest rollout of vaccine in history. So the first dose of a vaccine outside of a clinical trial was done here in the UK. And 39 days later, we had a dose of vaccine in a COVAX country. And it took 43 days after that because WHO had to do their regulatory stuff and they weren't moving very quickly. But before we had doses in Africa, and 42 days after that, we had doses in 100 different countries. And ultimately, we delivered 2 billion doses of vaccine. And coverage rates in the developing world were 57% in the 92 poorest countries. That's about half of the world's population. That compares to about 67% in the global number. So not perfect equity, but closer than it's ever been before. So it really was an extraordinary effort. Mm.
7: And you were still CEO of Gavi, but after a decade, you decided to step down in 2023. How did it feel to walk away after such an intense period?
9: I mean, the Gavi work was intense and, you know, something I loved, but even more intense was COVAX. So I was actually pretty tired at the end of that. And it's one of the reasons I made a decision not to jump right into another CEO role, but rather to do a portfolio of activities and write a book. But I am still committed to the work that I did at Gavi, and I'm trying to, in essence, drive some of the same things from different angles now, from the private sector, from biotech companies, from new technologies that will make a difference. Mm.
7: Well, as we've already discussed, Seth, it's a very different world today compared to when you started your career. We've spoken before on this program about how misinformation and distrust are undermining global vaccine efforts. In fact, a major study, partly funded by Gavi and published in The Lancet last year, found that routine vaccination coverage globally had actually stalled and even reversed. How would you like to see that tackled?
9: I think, first of all, it needs to be seen as a problem. So for the people who are still out there saying we shouldn't have vaccines, that vaccines aren't safe, they are contributing to the problem. So we need to make sure, one, that we get good and truthful information out there, information based on science. Without science, we are lost. And second is really about dealing with the disinformation machines that are out there. We have to understand that when you attack a specific vaccine, people may not remember that vaccine, but they remember an attack on vaccines suggesting maybe that vaccines in general are problematic. So we really need a change in mindset, and the loss of trust in governments and in science is a broader problem that is influencing that here.
7: You mentioned a loss of trust in science. Of course, last year, U.S. Health Secretary Robert F. Kennedy Jr. announced that the government was halting funding for Gavi because the organization was, and I quote, ignoring the science around vaccines. He didn't offer any evidence to support that claim. And you've since called his remarks a mix of misinformation and some disinformation. How do you feel about statements like that coming from such a position of power?
9: It's a real challenge because from the beginning of vaccines, there has been vaccine hesitancy. The first smallpox vaccines done here in the UK, there were wood carvings of people with cow horns growing out of their heads because they got, you know, the cowpox vaccine.
10: Right.
9: And so that's always been a problem, but you could deal with it using local leaders or religious leaders or, you know, nurses or doctors or... All of a sudden, when you've got political leaders, when you have presidents, when you have secretaries of health providing disinformation, misinformation, it's a real challenge because a lot of people say, what do they know that I don't know? And that's a problem because it's very hard then to convince people to do otherwise. And it's very labor intensive. You know, you need that extra time to work with families to help answer their questions, have them understand that, in fact, these vaccines are good for them and for their children.
7: Mm, yeah. As you mentioned, you recently wrote a book, Seth, Fair Doses, an insider story of the pandemic and the global fight for vaccine equity. I hope this doesn't count as a spoiler, but at the end of the book, you say, if we start now, we'll be much better prepared for the next pandemic because it's an evolutionary certainty that there will be one. So what would your advice be then to be as prepared as possible for whatever health challenges are around the corner?
9: Well, the most important thing is building strong health systems. The health system is where, when a disease appears that's novel, it will be a health worker saying, I see something strange, and reporting people. So having good health systems is important. But also, we delivered during COVID three times the number of vaccines that had ever been delivered before. And, you know, it wasn't pretty, it wasn't easy, but the health workers were the heroes that did that. And building those systems to be stronger and better is the way to prepare for the future. In addition to making sure there's adequate manufacturing, there's good supply chains, there's going to be money. And most importantly is we come back to science. The reason we got vaccines in 327 days, the fastest vaccine before that was 4 years. Today, we might even be able to do it in 100 days. But the reason we could do that was because of a few decades of research on other coronaviruses, yeah, on SARS, on MERS. And so we knew how to make the spike protein. We knew how to stabilize it. We knew how to do that. The work on mRNA vaccines had gone on for decades before it got to the state that it was ready. So funding science is absolutely critical to protecting us. And so you have people saying, yeah, we have to cut here, we have to cut there because we need a little bit more defense money. You know, that is not a good trade-off here. So this is the critical issue.
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15: This is Alex Ritson with the newsroom. Despair in Ukraine as a massive Russian attack delivers widespread death and destruction.
16: United States now definitely completely absorbed by what's going on in the Middle East. I would be frank with you, we feel abandoned.
15: Fighting in southern Lebanon, but no fresh strikes in Beirut after the US brokered partial ceasefire between Israel and Hezbollah. The UN tells the world to prepare for what could be the most devastating El Nino in decades.
17: Something that starts in the Pacific Ocean, in the reality, ends up creating other implications and other impacts across the whole world.
15: Deadly protests in Kenya over a US-backed Ebola quarantine facility. And first the Paralympics, now a new challenge.
18: The reality is we don't know what it is like for someone with a disability. I'm a lower limb amputee. What it's going to be like for someone with a disability like mine living and working in space.
15: First the news.
8: BBC News with Emily Thomas. Ukraine says at least 15 people have been killed in a massive drone and missile attack by Russia. The Interior Ministry said the worst civilian damage was in Dnipro and Kharkiv in the east, and in Kyiv, which was targeted by a barrage of strikes. Moscow said the attack was a response to what it called terrorist acts against targets in Russia. This woman runs a health clinic that was damaged in Kyiv.
10: I think Russia does not want to end the war. It continues to terrorize Ukraine, kill our people, and destroy our buildings and civilian infrastructure. This is a crime. It's truly a crime.
8: The head of the United Nations, Antonio Guterres, says the world must treat the new phase of the weather pattern El Niño as an urgent climate warning. The World Meteorological Organization says preparations are needed for a potentially strong El Niño event, with an 80% chance of conditions developing in the next few months. The Israeli military has told people living in the southern Lebanese city of Nabatea to leave ahead of planned strikes. A spokesman accused Hezbollah of violating the ceasefire, which President Trump had announced on Monday. The partial truce has still appeared to keep Beirut out of the crosshairs of the Israeli military and lowered the number of Hezbollah strikes. Mr. Trump announced it after a call with the Israeli Prime Minister. Here's Yolant now.
13: This is a moment where the Israeli Prime Minister is coming under a lot of criticism from both within his coalition and also from opposition figures as well in Israeli politics for having been seen to give in to what President Trump was demanding yesterday. And the Axios news website has an account of this phone call, which the Israeli Prime Minister's office has not commented on, but it is basically saying that President Trump steamrolled the Israeli Prime Minister into changing his position in Lebanon in order to save those talks going on with Iran.
8: At least two people have been killed in protests against a US-backed Ebola quarantine centre near a military base in central Kenya. The BBC has learnt that the victims died from injuries after clashes with police in the town of Nanyuki on Monday. Demonstrators claim work on the 50-bed unit is continuing despite a High Court order suspending the project. The Kenyan president, William Ruto, has insisted the centre will be safe.
19: These facilities are meant to make sure that there is proper screening, and if there is any positive identification of people who have Ebola, then immediately they are isolated, they are treated, so that we avoid any spread of the disease.
8: You're listening to the latest world news from the BBC. The government of Mozambique says five of its citizens have been killed in South Africa in what it called xenophobic attacks. They're the first deaths officially linked to weeks of anti-migrant protests across South Africa. Mozambique said about 800 of its nationals were caught up in the violence in the city of Mossel Bay. The European Parliament's International Trade Committee has approved a deal to remove tariffs on hundreds of US goods. The vote is a significant step towards implementing an agreement drawn up with the US to ease transatlantic trade tensions. Under the deal, Brussels will scrap duties on US industrial and agricultural goods, while Washington will cap tariffs on most European exports at 15%. Four men have been charged in California with smuggling millions of dollars worth of cocaine into the United States using a tunnel hidden by a fake shopfront. The 600-metre route stretched across the border from under the Buy for Less store in San Diego to Tijuana in Mexico. The US Justice Department said the tunnel was equipped with a rail system, ventilation and electricity. The head coach at the centre of a spying scandal at Southampton Football Club has apologised, saying he's responsible for everything that happened. The club were kicked out of the final of the English Championship playoffs last month for filming opponents' training sessions, a breach of regulations. In a message to fans, Tonda Eckert said observing training was common practice in his native Germany, but he stressed he wasn't making excuses. Southampton's owner, Dragan Scholak, says he will not sack Eckert.
20: We have to look into the future. I think he deserves the second chance, and I would give it to him. My full support would be behind him, actually, because I think he's a super talented manager. I truly hope that he will learn from this experience and he will achieve an incredible career in his life.
8: World News from the BBC.
15: Hello, this is Alex Ritson with the newsroom. In many parts of Ukraine, a huge cleanup is underway after what was one of the deadliest Russian attacks in recent months. The eastern cities of Dnipro and Kharkiv were targeted by hundreds of drones and ballistic missiles, as was the capital. This was the sound of the attacks and anti-aircraft over Kyiv in the early hours of the morning. Emergency crews worked through the night in almost all districts in the Ukrainian capital, with teams racing to find people trapped inside the rubble. Ukraine says at least 15 people have been killed and dozens injured across the country. Russia says the strikes had been a response to previous Ukrainian attacks and all their objectives had been achieved. Ukrainian MP Alexei Goncharenko said the world is distracted by other conflicts and his country was suffering as a result.
16: United States now definitely completely absorbed by what's going on in the Middle East. And in reality, the negotiations which were started by President Trump last year, they have no result for the moment. I would be frank with you, we feel abandoned. We will continue to fight. For us, it's existential. But I think the world really should step in and stop this suffering and stop these killings and stop this next escalation, which is happening right now. The world has means to do this, but unfortunately, it looks like it doesn't have the will to do this, at least for the moment.
15: I got more details from our correspondent, Vitaly Shevchenko, who's in the Ukrainian capital.
1: It was a sleepless night for most residents of Kyiv. We also heard at least 12 massive explosions in the middle of the night, followed by four more explosions in the morning, which we believe were caused by Russian missiles. At the moment, Alex, I'm stood in Vinohrader, which is normally a very sleepy suburb of Kyiv where, well, hardly anything happens, but that changed overnight when this part of the Ukrainian capital was targeted by Russian strikes. I've spoken to a few local residents who told me that they heard at least three loud explosions around me. There are lots of nine-story residential buildings with windows smashed up. I can see at least eight cars completely burned out, and possibly you can hear sounds of a massive communal effort to clear mashed up. I can see at least eight cars completely burned out, and possibly you can hear sounds of a massive communal effort to clear the rubble. Not just municipal workers, but also local residents have joined in this effort to remove glass strewn on pavements and debris lying on the ground following this massive Russian attack. At the moment of speaking, four people have been confirmed dead in Kyiv, more than 63 injured. In the central Ukrainian city of Dnipro, nine people have been confirmed dead and six are still missing. There are also reports of Russian strikes in other cities such as Zaporizhia, Kherson and Kharkiv. So what Russia had threatened to inflict on Ukraine, it has finally happened, and Moscow is threatening to step up its attacks on the Ukrainian capital specifically.
15: In other attacks in times gone by, Ukraine's been pretty good at shooting down the drones and missiles, less so this time though.
1: Yes, the Ukrainian Air Force is saying that Russia attacked Ukraine with more than 70 missiles and I believe more than 60 drones. Of the missiles, 40 were shot down, and we're talking about really sophisticated ballistic and cruise missiles that are very difficult to intercept. And President Zelensky last week, he appealed to the United States asking for American Patriot interceptor missiles, which the Ukrainian authorities are saying are running low. So quite simply, Ukraine does not have the means to intercept all the drones and missiles that Russia is attacking it with.
15: Vitaly Shevchenko. Despite Israel and Hezbollah accepting EU's plan to implement a partial ceasefire, fighting has continued in southern Lebanon. But there have been no fresh Israeli attacks on the capital, Beirut. President Trump said he'd spoken to both sides and they agreed that all shooting will stop, he said, after Iran warned Israeli military actions in Lebanon were a threat to the current US-Iran ceasefire. Dina Sinjab is in Beirut.
2: These talks really saved Beirut an attack, saved Dahiye an attack, which is the southern part of Beirut, southern suburb, a Hezbollah stronghold that has been targeted in 2024 and continued to be targeted. It's been really a very tense day yesterday with thousands of people fleeing for their safety from Dahiye neighborhood who are still stranded. The morning started with an imminent strike expected on Dahiye, but it didn't happen. And that's because of these kind of round of talks that mainly the US president done after Iranian pressure to include Lebanon in a ceasefire deal. This is the first time that the US president talks even indirectly to Hezbollah, which is an organization designated as a terror one, but that spared Beirut a strike. Hezbollah agreed not to target

0: northern Israel, and Israel agreed not to target Beirut. But in between these two, the south is out of the equation, where bombardment and airstrikes continued yesterday with more than 20 people killed, including an attack on a hospital in the city of Tyre.
1: What do Lebanese people think about these promises from the White House and Israel?
0: I think people are really holding hopes to anything that could stop the violence in Lebanon. Even though Beirut is spared this attack, but many parts of Dahiya are destroyed. They've been destroyed since 2024 war, and now more destruction. Displaced people are scattered in the country, in Beirut, in the north, in the mountains, in shelters, in schools, but even in tents. They're still staying in tents. The greater fear is that the south is now sacrificed, that the Israelis have boots on the ground. They occupied big swathes of land, including a strategic castle, the Beaufort castle that dates back to 900 years old. And they feel that this is the Israeli tactics in South Lebanon are similar to Gaza: destruction and occupation.
1: Briefly, is there a way forward?
0: Diplomatic pressure, but we've seen what the diplomatic pressure done to Gaza. There are still attacks in Gaza. There are still daily killing in Gaza. Big swathes destroyed, and the Israelis want to expand more. And the fear is that south of Lebanon is going to be the same.
1: Lina Sinjab in Beirut. The UN's climate and weather body, the World Meteorological Organization, is warning that one of the strongest El Niños on record may be developing in the Pacific. It could peak in November, pushing global temperatures higher and triggering extreme weather such as forest fires and flooding. Celeste Saulo is Secretary General of the World Meteorological Organization.
2: What we are noticing already is that as of mid-May 2026, the sea surface temperature anomalies are increasing across the central eastern equatorial Pacific. So having a warm area over that part of the ocean drives a series of circulation patterns across the world. And so something that starts in the Pacific Ocean in the reality ends up creating other implications and other impacts across the whole world.
1: Those with experience of the El Niño effect are already worried about what might be to come. Neil Watson is a cattle farmer in Australia.
3: It's a scary thought, because this one, they're now given it the ear tag of Super El Niño. So it does make you nervous as to how severe it's going to be. But what El Niño will do, or a dry period, a lot of people downsell their herds, and some people have either destocked totally or reduced at least half their cows. So someone that might have been running, 1,000 breeders might be back to 400 or 500 cows. They will not be in the numbers for breeders next year. There'll be a shortage in supply.
1: I heard more from our climate editor, Justin Rowlett, about how El Niño actually works.
4: It's a change in the pattern of winds in the tropical Pacific Ocean. So the trade winds that normally blow east to west either stop or reverse direction, and that means that affects the currents of water under the ocean. So the ocean collects heat from the atmosphere, and instead of that heat traveling towards the west, it begins to travel towards the east. And we've got a series of satellites. There are moored buoys, there are floating buoys in the Pacific that measure water temperatures. And scientists can see this kind of, pulse, a kind of wave of undersea heat developing and moving steadily across the ocean towards the west coast of South America, where it upwells, and that raises surface temperatures. So the undersea, this water under the water, is up to 6 degrees Celsius higher than you'd expect at this time of year. That's a really significant increase in temperature. When it gets to the surface off the coast of South America in the autumn towards the winter, we're expecting surface temperatures to be 2 degrees Celsius or more than you would normally expect them to be. That is a huge increase in temperature, and that heat obviously is radiated out into the atmosphere, and that's where you get the kind of ripple of consequences on weather patterns around the world. The weather is really all about the transfer of heat from the oceans into the atmosphere and then around the globe. And the more heat you have, it changes weather patterns. So, for example, we can expect to see things like droughts and wildfires in places like the Amazon, Australia. That's why we heard from the farmers there talking about how they're going to manage their cattle because they know they're vulnerable to this extra heat that we're seeing. And then into Southeast Asia, even into India. So it can affect the Indian monsoon with huge consequences for agricultural production in India, huge impact on food supplies and food prices there, and indeed around the world.
1: The BBC's climate editor, Justin Raylett. 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The main news: massive Russian strikes across Ukraine have killed and injured dozens of people. To Kenya now, where at least two people have been killed in protests against a US-backed Ebola quarantine centre near a military base near the town of Nanyuki. Hundreds of demonstrators marched through the streets on Monday, blocking roads and burning tyres, with police firing tear gas to disperse them. The centre is designed to provide care to Americans exposed to the Ebola virus. The Kenyan government has defended its construction by citing a health pact with the US. Thomas Mukwana sent this report from the scene.
5: Early in the day, there were agency reports of two men who died reportedly at these protests yesterday. And the BBC, we've been able to confirm that two men indeed died yesterday evening. And both of them were brought in that facility over there. It's the Nanyuki Referral Hospital. One apparently died, according to reports, at the emergency section of that hospital. But we've seen both bodies, and both appear to have bullet wounds. A local protest organizer has confirmed to us that the man that was brought at the emergency section was shot at a settlement nearby called Baraka Estate. And Good Samaritans drove him quickly to this hospital, but he tragically passed away, and his family has been informed. But the police have not confirmed any of this to the media yet, but we will be getting in touch with them. The local police have not also given us responses on exactly what happened. So far, we haven't seen any protests yet today. But police officers are all over the town on every intersections of roads, and they've been deployed in droves in this town to try and avoid protests from happening today.
1: Thomas Mukwana reporting from Nanyuki in central Kenya. Florida has become the first U.S. state to sue OpenAI over the design and safety of its AI chatbot, ChatGPT. Florida announced it's suing both the company and its boss, Sam Altman. It comes as the state pursues a separate criminal investigation into whether ChatGPT played a part in the murder of two people last year. We heard more from our North America technology correspondent, Lily Jamali.
6: A range of accusations is leveled against OpenAI in this lawsuit, and it's part of that sweeping nature of it that makes this so stunning. The allegations include endangering and addicting children to ChatGPT, coaxing users into self-harm, and even aiding and abetting mass shooters. And all of this, according to Florida's attorney general, is in the pursuit of profit. So how, you know, does a chatbot aid in a murder, for example, or a mass shooting? You know, you have these examples of people actually asking chatbots how to carry out certain behaviors. And so Florida has an ongoing investigation into whether ChatGPT played a part in one particular mass shooting last year. The perpetrator, the alleged perpetrator there, allegedly asked questions about how to dispose of a body. OpenAI responding, you know, that they don't buy any of these allegations, that the things that are being told to users on ChatGPT is stuff that's available on the internet. So it's all out there. They could find it via Google, in their view. The attorney general in Florida mentioned Mr. Altman a number of times by name in a press conference this morning. So he keeps lumping Altman and ChatGPT together when he speaks. And one of the allegations is that he's endangered kids, deceived parents into believing that their applications are safe for use. But at the heart of this case, you have an allegation of deliberate design choices being made. And the claim is that Altman has been complicit in making those choices. In the AI space, Google is facing one lawsuit in which a Florida man alleges that their AI product fueled delusional thoughts by his son. So his son ultimately took his own life. But, you know, I think what's also interesting about this case is this idea of creating addictive features, deliberately designing a tech product to be a certain way. This is something we've seen against social media companies like the maker of Instagram, Meta, and Google's YouTube as well. And those types of cases are gaining traction in the courts. It's a really different legal landscape than it was just a couple years ago.
1: Lily Jamali. A British

0: review aggregator. So too does Toy Story 2. Even Toy Story 4 is at a remarkable 97%. And these days, that success means when Toy Story calls, Tom says yes.
1: I haven't really read the full through script after Toy Story 2.
2: Right.
1: Because I just said, I trust you guys implicitly. You're not, what am I going to do, give notes on what I think? No, it's not going to happen.
0: Can I play you something? This is from 1995.
1: Oh, dears.
0: All of which, on this fifth outing, led me to think, I want to remind Tim Allen of something he once said. And this is from the Junket interview from 1995.
1: Okay.
3: I've always loved animated films, and I've always wondered how the voices get done, and now that I know how they're done, I will never, ever do one of these again.
4: First name terms with our arts correspondent, David Sillitoe. Tom and Tim. Well, to me, Tom Hanks and Tim Allen in that interview. The main news this hour. A Russian missile and drone attack has killed at least 15 people across Ukraine, marking one of Moscow's largest assaults in recent months. Plenty more, as always, in the Global News podcast, which is made by the same team behind this programme. 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
7: This is the BBC World Service, and coming up after the news, the global story. A major BBC investigation has uncovered serious allegations of abuse on a reality show, Married at First Sight UK, that's a major hit around the world. After a series of reality TV scandals, and with formats becoming ever more extreme, could it be time for a reckoning in the industry? Join me, Tristan Redman, in 2 minutes.
8: BBC News with Lisa Costello. The World Meteorological Organization is warning that this year's El Niño weather pattern could develop into one of the strongest on record. The rare super El Niño would cause surging temperatures and extreme weather around the world. Ukraine says at least 15 people have been killed in a massive drone and missile attack by Russia. The Interior Ministry said the worst civilian damage was in Dnipro and Kharkiv in the east and in Kyiv, which was pounded by a barrage of strikes. The Israeli military has told people who live in the southern Lebanese city of Nabatieh to leave ahead of planned attacks. A spokesman accused Hezbollah of violating the ceasefire which President Trump had announced on Monday. The European Parliament's International Trade Committee has approved a deal to remove tariffs on hundreds of US goods. It's a significant step towards implementing an agreement drawn up with the US, but still needs to be approved by the full EU Assembly. At least two people have been killed in protests against a US-backed Ebola quarantine centre near a military base in central Kenya. The victims died from injuries after clashes with police. Kenyan officials have not commented. The government of Mozambique says that five of its citizens have been killed in South Africa in what it called xenophobic attacks. They're the first deaths officially linked to weeks of anti-migrant protests. Local people have been calling for tougher action against undocumented migrants. The head coach at the centre of a spying scandal at Southampton Football Club, Tonda Eckert, has apologised, saying he's responsible for everything that happened. The club were kicked out of the final of the English Championship playoffs last month for filming an earlier opponent's training session. BBC News.
7: We have a brilliant episode for you today that showcases some important BBC investigative journalism, but I need to give you a heads up that it contains graphic descriptions of alleged sexual offences and misconduct, and it includes descriptions which some listeners might find distressing. There's also a mention of suicide, so please take care while listening. The reality TV boom is more than 25 years old at this point. Even if you tuned out these shows a while ago, you're probably aware of some of the scandals that have dogged the industry. Big beasts like America's Next Top Model or Love Island have all been at the center of controversies. Since the big shows from the early days, reality TV has atomized. There are dozens, maybe even hundreds of shows chasing increasingly extreme formats. Now the BBC has a major investigation uncovering serious allegations of abuse on Married at First Sight UK, a format that's a huge hit around the world. Whether you watch shows like this or not, whether you're in the UK or the US or elsewhere, could a scandal like this be the one that finally provokes change in the industry? From the BBC, I'm Tristan Redman in London. Today on The Global Story, the dark side of reality TV.
2: It all began with a meeting actually in the BBC's London headquarters. A woman who had been a bridesmaid on Married at First Sight UK came in to raise some concerns about what she said was alleged sexual misconduct and welfare standards on the production. And that was something that troubled us, and we felt that we wanted to know more. So that is why we started investigating that show in particular.
7: Noor Nanji is a BBC culture correspondent, and she's the reporter behind this investigation, which is also a documentary for the BBC's investigative TV show Panorama. I started by asking her what it was like working on it.
2: Over more than a year, we met the three women who would end up becoming the main contributors in our documentary, and all three of them gave detailed and traumatic accounts of their time on MAFS UK.
7: MAFS being the abbreviation of Married at First Sight.
2: Exactly. That's what fans know it as, MAFS. So MAFS UK, Married at First Sight UK. And for us, it felt quite shocking that there were allegations of such seriousness that could be made about what was going on behind the scenes of such a big TV show. And part of what happened in the next few months was getting the trust of these women, obviously meeting up with them and hearing their stories, because they were very serious allegations, and it rightly took time for them to feel comfortable to share them with us. And I should say this was also a real team effort that was very much involved. The editor of Panorama, Karen Whiteman, the exec producer, Tom Stone, and a whole team around us, including legal support as well, which was absolutely invaluable. And all of us spent time corroborating the allegations, verifying them, including doing things like going through mobile phone history, speaking to other cast members, speaking to friends and family, because that sort of thing is absolutely essential before you put any allegations on air.
7: Well, the stories that these women have told you are disturbing, they're arresting, and they pose all sorts of questions about the kind of reality TV industrial complex, which is applies to all sorts of countries all over the world. And we're going to get into those stories in a second. But before we do that, could you just lay out for us exactly what the premise of Married at First Sight is, for those who don't know?
2: So Married at First Sight UK, as we said, it's known as MAFS. It sees single people agree to, quote unquote, marry total strangers after meeting for the first time at their mock weddings. Now, the marriages themselves are not legally binding, but what viewers see is these couples going on these honeymoons before moving in together and navigating their relationships, all the while they're being filmed almost every day. And there's also these weekly dinner parties and commitment ceremonies where the couples decide whether they're going to stay or leave. And all of it's overseen by a number of experts who are sort of giving them advice on how to steer their relationships. Now, for Channel 4, where MAFS UK goes out, it is one of their biggest shows. It gets often more than 3 million viewers, and it does particularly well with young audiences.
7: Do you have any sense of how many people watch this format around the world?
2: Well, it is a global format. There's MAFS Australia, for example, MAFS USA. It is a global franchise. All of them are managed by different production companies, we should say. The UK one is overseen by CPL Productions. It is popular. And I think the Australian one is also shown in the UK, for example, and is very popular here as well.
7: Can you win anything on this show? Like, what's the motivation for taking part?
2: Good question. And actually, we try and avoid the word contestants when speaking about the people on this show, because they're not really competing for anything, unless I suppose they're competing to find love. But even that's not really a competition. They're going on it. I mean, the people we spoke to said that they were going on it genuinely to find love. They wanted to find a partner. Some of them said they were in, you know, they'd been single for some time, wanted to try and see, you know, if the dating apps weren't working for them, maybe this was a new way of trying to find someone. Others, I think, you know, have been a bit more open about perhaps they also wanted to get a bit of social media fame and exposure. And I think those two things can coincide. So I think people go on for a range of reasons. And I think sometimes they do end up finding some level of social media fame afterwards as well.
7: So in this documentary that you've made, Noor, you speak with three women. Let's hear about their experiences. The first woman you spoke to is called Shona. What did she tell you?
2: Yeah, that's right. So the three women that we spoke to were all making allegations about the men that they were partnered with. And they all said that they were speaking to the BBC because they felt that they should have been better protected. So Shona Manderson, she appeared on the 2023 series of Maths UK.
9: I thought, why not try something different? Why not? Let's go Maths.
2: She was matched with Bradley Skelly, who was at the time a meditation teacher.
10: The first kiss of our newly joined couple, Shona and Brad.
2: And at the start, things went well.
9: Our first kiss was magical. I honestly thought he was, at the beginning, some kind of rock star.
2: You see them getting married, quote unquote. They meet at the altar. They head off on a honeymoon. And in those initial phases of the relationship, you can see that there is a chemistry and a connection. At least that's, as a viewer, you're witness to that. And then they return to London and they share a flat as part of the program's format. And the couple started having consensual sex, she says. And in the filmed discussions that we as viewers see with the show's experts, Bradley, her partner, was very open that he wanted to do things that pushed her boundaries, although he also acknowledged there were things that he understood she wouldn't do. And they had agreed to use the withdrawal method of contraception, that's according to Shona. But she told us that on one occasion, she and Bradley, her on-screen husband, were having consensual sex, but then he ejaculated inside her without asking her permission.
9: In bed, we were being intimate, consensual, completely consensual, and we were having sex, and a boundary was crossed completely. We had agreed that we were pulling out. I was shocked. I was confused. We said that we weren't doing that.
7: Okay, so what happened after that incident?
2: Well, Shona didn't immediately tell anyone what had happened, but around the same time, the show's experts had begun to pick up on how Bradley was speaking to her.
11: Brad is using words like, I will allow you to and let you.
3: Absolutely.
11: Do you notice that you're using that sort of language?
3: 100%. I feel like that's what I want to do. Do you know, I want to allow her to have the space. And
11: no, but you don't need to allow her to do anything.
3: No,
11: she's
3: of course
11: your equal.
3: Not.
2: They called him out on screen in front of the show's other couples.
11: We're calling this out because these are the kind of patterns that can become dangerous.
12: Mm-hmm. It sounds like, Brad, that you're quite open to taking on that feedback.
2: Shona says that she later went to get a morning after pill and was accompanied by a welfare producer, because we should say that shows like this, like Married at First Sight, they do have a welfare team and their job is to look after the cast members. Now, lawyers for CPL, the production company, they say that they spoke to the couple a few days after all of this, and they say that Shona told them what had happened, and they say that Shona later told CPL that she didn't have an issue with it. And the lawyers also said that Bradley Skelly told CPL that he had been wearing a condom. Now, lawyers for Mr. Skelly have subsequently told Panorama that he was not. Now, CPL and Channel 4 decided to remove the couple from the show shortly after the incident.
13: This is not a healthy relationship. And I know you know this, but this is not working. It's just not.
2: There were concerns that the relationship was potentially

0: unhealthy. And Bradley Skelly says that he understood that Shona had consented to him ejaculating inside her that night. In a statement that he provided via his lawyers to Panorama, he says that he categorically denies any allegations of sexual misconduct or that he was controlling. He said their relationship was based on mutual consent, care, and affection.
1: What have the production company and Channel 4 said about this incident, this alleged incident?
0: So we put all of this to Channel 4 and to the production company CPL, and CPL's lawyers say that the company took appropriate measures to safeguard Shona's well-being. Channel 4 said Shona was clear at the time that all sexual contact was consensual. Talking to Panorama on camera, Shona said that she deserved better welfare from CPL.
1: And how is she now?
0: I think, I think she feels that she wanted to tell her story and that she wanted some sense of accountability. And indeed, everyone who spoke to us, that was what they said to us was their main motivation for speaking up. It was to get some sense of accountability. I think she feels proud of the impact that the investigation has had. And I think she feels pleased to have taken part in it at this point.
1: Okay. You spoke to another woman who didn't want to be shown in the documentary, but spoke to you very powerfully. What did she tell you?
0: Yeah, so this is a woman that we're calling Lizzie because she wants to remain anonymous.
2: My hope was to find someone kind and nice. We left for our honeymoon and that's when the red flag started.
0: And I should say, before I get too far into her account, that we are withholding some of the details to protect her identity because anyone who makes an allegation of rape is entitled to an anonymity by law. But during their sort of quote unquote honeymoon, Lizzie says that her on-screen husband would often lose his temper in private.
2: He would have these like toddler style tantrums and he would just explode. He would go into this absolute focus anger. He spoke about how he and his ex were violent towards each other.
0: And Lizzie told the show's welfare team about that. Now, lawyers for the show's production company, CPL, told us that when welfare spoke to her on-screen husband, he told them that he'd been the victim of violence, not the perpetrator. And they said that CPL discussed this with Lizzie, who told them that she did not feel at risk. Now, by then, Lizzie had already started sleeping with her on-screen husband, but she said that the sex soon turned violent.
2: He kept bruising me during sex. I kept saying stop, but he carried on, and this would happen every time we'd had sex after this point. If that's not what was happening, then he was just awful. It got to the stage that I was so aware that that was what was going to keep him in a good mood, that it was whatever he wanted kind of thing.
0: At first, she was too scared to tell anyone. She says that he told her that if she told anyone what had happened, that he would get someone to throw acid at her. And she says that when they were alone, she tried to speak to him about bringing everything up with the on-screen experts, but that he threw a temper tantrum and threatened to leave. And that night, she says that he attacked her.
2: We were in our apartment on the sofa, and he tried to have sex with me. And I kept saying no, that I didn't want to do it. But he kept saying, you can't say no, you're my wife. And just did it anyway. It was penetrative sex. I had fingerprints from where he grabbed me and forced me. I just completely froze with fear. I never thought that anything could scare me that much.
0: And she says the next morning, as soon as her on-screen husband had left the apartment, she immediately messaged the welfare team.
2: I texted welfare and told them how he'd said, I can't say no because I'm his wife, and how he'd threatened to get someone to throw acid at me. I only didn't tell them about the attack. Welfare came to my room and I showed them the bruises, and pretty quickly, it was taken further.
0: And she says that she showed them her bruises and told them everything, aside from the alleged attack itself. And we should say one of the members of the welfare team took photos of the bruises, which Panorama has seen.
1: I mean, this story is really, really upsetting. What have the producers said about it?
0: Well, lawyers for the production company CPL said that the bruises were described to the welfare team by Lizzie as being the result of rough but consensual sex. They say Lizzie did not tell CPL about her partner having told her that she can't say no to him, and that the acid-throwing remark had been reported as a passing comment, not as a threat. And their lawyers also say that CPL acted immediately once Lizzie said that she felt unsafe. Now, before the series finished airing, Lizzie messaged a welfare producer. And in that message, she said that she had been sexually assaulted. Now, in response to that, CPL's lawyers have told Panorama that CPL followed this up with Lizzie, and they took it to be a reference to the rough but consensual sex that had been previously reported to them. And then after the show went out, Lizzie spoke to the MAFS UK psychiatrist, and she told him that she had been raped.
2: I was speaking to him quite regularly. And then it got to the point that I was so low. And it was the kind of then that I realised that I had to start being honest with what had happened. That's when I started telling people about the attack. The first person I told was the psychiatrist, and he then told people in welfare.
0: Now, we should say lawyers for Lizzie's on-screen husband have said that he denies rape, and he has said that all sexual contact was entirely consensual. He also denies being violent towards her or making violent threats towards her, they said.
1: Have Channel 4 posted an official response to Lizzie's story?
0: Yes, well, Channel 4 told us that they were only made aware of the rape allegation after the series had been broadcast, and they say it would be wrong to assess contemporaneous welfare and editorial decision-making by Channel 4 and CPL based on knowledge that they did not have at the time. And Channel 4 also said that all of the women who have spoken to Panorama gave repeated assurances that they felt safe, happy, and wanted to continue in the process.
1: And how is Lizzie now?
0: Well, Lizzie, much like Shona, who we've spoken about already, wanted to speak up to us because she wanted accountability. And I think that she has been pleased to see the impact that this investigation has had.
1: Nor, the women that you've spoken to, it looks like they've been put in very difficult situations by the very format of the show that they're participating in. Sharing a bed with men they've just met, being questioned live on camera about whether or not they're having sex with each other. Is there something about the actual format of these shows that's a risk potentially?
0: Well, I think it's a good question. It's something that we've heard a lot about in recent days since this investigation broke. And there's been a lot of discussion around whether the show's format itself, as you say, potentially encourages unsafe situations. You've got people who are complete strangers who are then expected to share a bed and a life straight after meeting. And critics have argued that by its very nature, that does create inherent risk. Now, CPL, the production company, has said that its welfare processes are gold standard. Channel 4 has said that it has robust systems in place. But if former participants are saying that those protections have failed them, then I think it does raise the question whether any amount of safeguarding could be enough in a programme of this kind.

0: Have any of these women pressed charges against their on-screen partners?
1: None of the women that we've spoken to have reported the allegations to the police. One of them told us she didn't think anything would happen. And all of them said to us that they were speaking to us now because this was their way of calling for accountability.
0: Well, Noor, you've done an extremely thorough and diligent piece of journalism in this investigation, and you've taken everything that you found to CPL, the producers, and to Channel 4. When you went to the producers, what was that process like? How did they react to all of this?
1: Yeah, well, with any story like this, it involves what's known as a right of reply process. So in early April, we first submitted the allegations that we'd heard to Channel 4 and to CPL. And immediately, there was strong pushback. We were told that CPL were able to provide contemporaneous notes of the utmost accuracy, which proved that appropriate decisions had been made. We went back to our sources. We were checking and cross-referencing everything that we had heard. One of the legal firms that was representing one of the men against whom the allegations were being made, because of course we also put the allegations to the men, one of them also told us that its fees were being paid for by CPL, and that was a sign that support was being offered to the men while the women felt unsupported. Now, Channel 4, for its part, has called the allegations that the BBC presented to them wholly uncorroborated and disputed. But later, we should say, there was a change in tone. After the story went out, Channel 4's chief executive, Priya Dogra, initially she expressed sympathy but declined to apologise. And then later, a few days later, she said that she was deeply sorry and that she had found the women's accounts very troubling to watch on Panorama.
0: Is there anything that Channel 4 are proposing to do in response to all of this?
1: Well, Channel 4 has now removed all episodes of Maths UK from its streaming services, as well as from its social channels. And it has also commissioned an external review of contributor welfare on the show. And it says that that review now needs to run its course. No decision has been made yet on whether to air the new series. That's already been filmed. It's not yet been broadcast. And Channel 4 has said no decision has been made yet on that.
0: Well, in the last few days, Noor, there have been some more updates. You've been hearing from producers working for CPL who make the show. What have they been telling you?
1: Yeah, that's right. Well, actually, we were trying to get hold of some former workers on the show ahead of the Panorama. But after the programme went out, a number of former workers came forward directly to us. And we spoke to five former workers who painted a picture of a show that has an unhealthy expectation around sex. One of the workers who was there for several years and was on set for much of it said that staff were taking bets on which couple would sleep together first. And she said that the bets weren't for money, but it was clear that it was all a joke to them. And we also heard that producers manufactured confrontation between cast members to make good TV. Now, lawyers for CPL, the production company, say that contributors are not pressured in any way and that CPL doesn't recognise that allegation around bets. They also say that CPL refutes any suggestion that it prioritises entertainment over the welfare of its contributors. And Channel 4, as we've said, has commissioned this review of welfare, of contributor welfare on Mouse UK. And I think it's important to point out here that there are a number of former cast and crew who have been more positive about their experiences on the programme. What I think this testimony from former workers does do is give some wider context around those allegations that we revealed on Panorama and how they may have arisen in the first place.
0: It feels like there's a bit of a moment right now around reality TV. There have been other scandals this year alone. So in February this year, there was a documentary series about alleged mistreatment of contestants on the set of America's Next Top Model.
2: Oh my God, I think we've built a monster.
3: It's a TV show to you guys, but this is my life.
0: Then a month later, the latest season of the American show, The Bachelorette, was cancelled, perhaps indefinitely.
4: Okay, so have you heard about this? A bombshell on The Bachelorette from Disney that has more to do with the real life drama that's happening outside of that reality TV show. ABC has cancelled it, the new season. It was supposed to premiere
0: because of some allegations surrounding one of the contestants. There have been so many allegations over the years around reality TV that it makes you wonder whether audiences are being put off. Can this format of show survive?
1: Well, I think it remains to be seen how much this might impact those audiences of people, as you say, who watch and love reality TV shows, and whether this might put them off from watching. And I think we should also say there have been attempts to reform reality TV in light of various scandals and controversies. So, for example, after two former contestants from the show Love Island took their own lives, the regulator Ofcom in the UK introduced new rules to try and protect contributors. But what we're seeing is that the problems, at least on the UK TV shows, keep coming. What is clear from all of this is that many reality TV shows thrive on conflict and drama. But some of those who've taken part in Married at First Sight UK, they say it shouldn't have come at their expense.
0: Well, Noor, thank you so much for joining us. We know you're one of the most sought after people in journalism right now, so we're so pleased you stopped by to talk to us. Thank you.
1: Thank you for having me.
0: That was the BBC's culture correspondent, Noor Nanji. And that's it for today's episode. If you enjoy The Global Story, we're also a podcast. You can find us on bbc.com or wherever you listen. We'll be back again tomorrow. Thanks for listening. Cheerio.

0: 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She wrote the book Hamnet and co-wrote the screenplay for the film adaptation. She has a new book called Land, about a father and son mapping 19th century Ireland after the devastation of the Great Famine. 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
2: Coming next, it's Outlook with me, Joe Fidgem. Could you forgive a man who put a gun to your 7-year-old's head? Michelle Renee was told her daughter would die unless she robbed a bank and handed over the money.
3: They began saying, "We know who you are. We know where you work. We know what you do. We've been tracking you for a long time. We are going to have you take all the money out of the vault of your bank. And if you don't do everything we tell you to do step by step, you will be murdered, and so will your daughter."
2: 25 years later, Michelle's friends with one of the gunmen and wants us to meet him. Robert Ortiz has entered the waiting room. Let's bring him in. Hello, Robert.
4: Hello. I'm Michelle.
3: Hi.
2: Come on an extraordinary journey of forgiveness after the BBC World Service News.
5: BBC News with Emily Thomas. The Secretary General of the United Nations, Antonio Guterres, says the world must treat the new phase of the weather pattern El Niño as an urgent climate warning. The World Meteorological Organization says preparations are needed for a potentially strong El Niño event with an 80% chance of conditions developing in the next few months. The weather pattern could cause extreme weather around the world. Mr. Guterres gave this warning in a video message.
6: El Niño conditions will pour fuel on the fire of a warming world. Impacts will hit even harder, travel even further, and cross borders with devastating speed. The only effective response is climate action equal to the crisis, ending the addiction to fossil fuels, accelerating the shift to renewables, protecting the most vulnerable, and delivering early warning systems for all.
5: The number of Ukrainians killed in a massive drone and missile attack by Russia has risen to at least 18, including 2 children. Dozens were injured across Ukraine as the overnight strikes hit apartment blocks in Dnipro and Kyiv, from where Vitaly Shevchenko reports.
7: People in Ukraine have been waiting for a heavy night of strikes like this to happen. Indeed, Russia warned them a week ago. As the sirens blasted in the early hours, many headed to the shelters. We were 2 floors underground and still felt the impact of the missiles hitting nearby. And when people emerged, some found their neighborhoods destroyed, windows smashed, cars burnt out, and the smell of smoke in the air. Russia says this isn't the end,

0: Moscow has promised to ramp up their attacks on cities across Ukraine.
1: The Israeli military has told people who live in the southern Lebanese city of Nabatea to leave ahead of planned strikes. A spokesman accused Hezbollah of violating a ceasefire. On Monday, President Trump announced a new partial truce between Israel and Hezbollah. Two people have died in the central Kenyan town of Nanyuki during protests against plans to establish a US-backed Ebola isolation centre near a military base. Police told the Reuters news agency they were not aware of any deaths. Thomas Mukwana is outside the hospital in Nanyuki.
2: One apparently died, according to reports, at the emergency section of that hospital. But we've seen both bodies, and both appear to have bullet wounds. A local protest organizer has confirmed to us that the man that was brought at the emergency section was shot at a settlement nearby called Baraka Estate. And Good Samaritans drove him quickly to this hospital, but he tragically passed away, and his family has been informed. But the police have not confirmed any of this to the media yet, but we will be getting in touch with them. Police officers are all over the town on every intersection of roads, and they've been deployed in droves in this town to try and avoid protests from happening today.
1: This is the World News from the BBC. Four men have been charged in California with smuggling millions of dollars worth of cocaine into the United States using a tunnel hidden by a fake shopfront. The 600-metre route stretched across the border from under the Buy for Less store in Otay Mesa in San Diego to Tijuana in Mexico. The US Justice Department said it reached 16 metres deep and was equipped with a rail system, ventilation and electricity. Taiwan's defense ministry has announced that a training aircraft has crashed during a simulated engine failure exercise, killing the two pilots on board. The propeller-driven plane crashed at the end of a runway in wet and windy weather at the Gangshan Air Base in the southern port city of Kaohsiung. The European Parliament's International Trade Committee has approved a deal to remove tariffs on hundreds of US goods. The vote is a significant step towards implementing an agreement drawn up with the US to ease transatlantic trade tensions. Under the deal, Brussels will scrap duties on US industrial and agricultural goods, while Washington will cap tariffs on most European exports at 15%. The legislation still needs to be approved by the EU Assembly at a meeting later this month. The head coach at the centre of a spying scandal at Southampton Football Club has apologised, saying he's responsible for everything that happened. The club were kicked out of the final of the English Championship playoffs last month for filming opponents' training sessions, a breach of regulations. Success would have secured promotion to the lucrative Premier League. In a video message to fans, Tonda Eckert said observing training was common practice in his native Germany.
3: I don't want to say this to excuse anything that we have done. I just want to give you context in the way that I grew up in the football world. There's different rules in England. There's different rules from the EFL, and I should have known them.
1: World News from the BBC.
4: Welcome to Outlook from the BBC World Service. I'm Jo Fidgen. Hello. If you were with us yesterday listening to the story of how bank manager Michelle Renée was forced to rob her own bank, I hope you're still hanging on to that cliff. We left Michelle's story at a critical point. She was about to introduce us to one of the men who had done her so much harm. If you missed the episode and have a chance to go back and listen now, I would. It's an amazing story. But I'll give you a quick recap anyway. It happened in November 2000, Michelle was living in Vista, California with her 7-year-old daughter Bria. They were at home one night when three armed and masked men broke in. One of them put a gun to Bria's head, and the ringleader told Michelle she would have to empty the bank vaults in the morning and give them the money. That night passed very slowly.
5: Every second, every minute, you know, you don't know if it's going to be your last. I'm stroking my daughter's hair. I'm thinking about my whole life. I'm thinking about my past, my history, my relationships with my parents, my family, my siblings, my mistakes, my downfalls, my successes. I'm thinking of everything because I'm preparing to die. When I say I did not believe we would ever make it out of this alive, I truly mean that.
4: Which one had pointed the gun at your daughter?
5: Skinny, wiry one that they call Bones.
4: Bones. In the morning, Michelle did what she was asked and handed over $360,000 to the criminals. They were caught and given long prison sentences. It was Bones, real name Robert Ortiz, who stood out for Michelle.
5: He's the only one that turned around and looked at me and said he was sorry. There was a deeper level of humanity with him that I could see. I felt it.
4: Michelle and Bria were facing prison of a sort as well. They were traumatized and moved away from California to make a new start. It took years, around 10 years, to feel they were ready to move on. And as a final act of healing, they decided to send a letter to Robert Ortiz in prison. What did you write in this letter?
5: One of the things that struck me about some of the stuff they were saying that night in my house, they were calling me vile names and telling me that I was a spoiled white woman, and again, much more profane language than that. I couldn't help but think about how much they didn't know about me and how much more we had in common than they'd ever, ever realize. And I decided to say exactly that. I ran away at 15. I did drugs. I grew up being beat and watched my mom being beat. I grew up being called trash and told I was never be anything. We have more in common than you know. And I just want you to know that I made it through all of that and I'm standing up again. And I'm not going to hang on to hate, and I'm not going to hang on to bitterness. And we don't see you as a monster anymore. I didn't know if he'd get it, receive it, read it, respond.
4: Robert did get the letter. Let's bring him in. Hello, Robert.
6: Hello. I'm Michelle.
5: Hi. You know, this is the first time we've ever spoke publicly together.
4: Really?
5: Yeah.
4: Well, thank you for joining us. Michelle was just telling us how she and Bria sent you the letter in San Quentin prison with no expectations. Didn't even know if it would get to you. How did you feel when you opened that letter and read it?
6: I was just confused. Before I started reading it, I said, I'm going to get ripped in this letter. Okay, I deserve it. And I started reading it, and it was totally opposite. You know, it was telling me that Bria and Michelle were letting me know that they no longer see me as the person that barged into their home. Everybody makes mistakes. She shared a part of her life where things didn't go that well. And just said that they had to heal, and in order to heal, they had to let that go. So I was confused, like, how can somebody that I harmed write me a letter like that? So I sat with it for a while, but didn't hit me all the way until the morning when I got up to go to breakfast to brush my teeth. And I just wasn't happy with what I was looking at in the mirror at the time, you know? How did I even let myself get this far? You know, where did I go wrong? So I started telling myself, man, it's not how I was raised, you know? So that's what that letter did. It gave me that power and courage to flip that switch on, to pull that foot from the other side and work with me, work with myself in order to figure out where did I go wrong.
4: Where did you go wrong? You've implied that you were raised in a way that wouldn't have led you down the criminal path. So what happened?
6: My father was in the military for a while, and you know, I got a little trouble here and there, like throwing rocks and getting in fights. But when we moved off the base, things just escalated to a whole nother level. I started being rebellious. And so I say around about 16 is when it all changed.
4: What changed?
6: I left home and hit the streets with guys with no rules. Respect was different. Survival was different. Rules, ethics, codes.
4: So when your associate said to you, here's the plan, we're going to threaten a young mother and her seven-year-old daughter, and we're going to be rich afterwards. I mean, did you have any kind of qualms about what you were getting into?
6: I did. But it's where I became selfish, and now I realize I didn't know how to ask for help at the time. I became so desperate. I was put in a position. I put myself in a position. Let me correct that. I put myself in a position to where I couldn't work no more. Law enforcement was looking for me. So I resorted back to what I knew how to do to get money. And unfortunately for everybody, when I accepted to do this, I didn't think of nobody else other than myself and my kids still to be born at the time.
4: So you had children at the time you did this? How old were they?
6: Two children. I had a stepdaughter that was about 11. And I had a daughter that was a year and a few months. And then I had a wife at the time that was pregnant.
4: You put a gun to a child's head.
6: I did.
4: Did you think about your own children at that point?
6: Off and on, I did. But ultimately, I just felt I was too far in. I wrestled with it all night because I have kids and I'm a nurturer. I'm the eldest. I was raised to care for my siblings. I actually raised my siblings for years, which is why I left home. I got tired of it. And I thought about it all night. And then I just kept putting it on a scale of, like, my kids, we need this money. You know, nobody's going to get hurt. I kept telling myself that. And a lot of thoughts went through my head, like about leaving and doing other things. But then I was like, no, just stick it out. You can control something to where nobody gets hurt. And I kept saying myself, I kept trying to rationalize some crazy monstrous that I was doing. And the only way I would be able to do that at that time was to put myself and my kids and my situation first and block everything else out.
4: Are you outside your house, Robert?
6: There's Yes, I am.
4: A lot of traffic. Not at all. Oh, I can see a big truck going past and you're reflected in your window. One of the reasons that Michelle said she wrote to you and that she saw humanity in you was because you had apologized to her in the courtroom. You had said sorry. And Where did that sorrow, remorse come from?
6: That was a sentencing I remember very vividly too. After being sentenced to 3 life sentences in 32 years, I thought to myself, it didn't even hit me for a while, but I thought to myself, wow, I just messed up so many lives in this courtroom on both sides. I'm looking at over there and everything that Michelle's family had to go through at that time. And then I'm looking at my family coming from all over to fill that side of the courtroom up. And I'm telling myself, like, at that time, like, I have to say something, you know, and I read something out in court after I got sentenced, you know, apologizing. So when I read that, then I turned to him and I did. I said, I'm sorry towards him, you know, to both of them. Because it was heavy. I knew that I devastated so many lives in that courtroom, you know.
4: So it's 11 years after the crime that you get this letter from Michelle and Bria, saying, we don't see you as that person anymore. And you said that that began a process of change in you. How did you change after receiving that letter?
6: At that point, I wanted to become the man that my parents raised. I wanted to become the brother my siblings deserve. I wanted to become the dad that my girls deserved. And I'm still repairing those relationships, you know, because I wasn't there for them the whole life. I come home, I have grandbabies. So I wanted to become everything that my shortcomings wouldn't let me be. Start taking classes that spoke to my behaviors of this crime.
4: Why did you take years to write back?
6: Well, in California state prison system, it is illegal to contact your victims. They can contact you, but you can't contact them. So I didn't know how to go about it. Also, I thought it may have been a trick because everything we had went through with media and everything. So I, because of that, too, so I was very, very careful. And I discreetly asked specific people that I knew that were litigators in there, how can I do this? So because of that, I just sat with it for a long time. I went from there to another prison, then from that prison to San Quentin. And when I got there, it was just flooded with so many programs. They had an on-campus college system where professors come and teach you there. So I engulfed myself. I started taking different classes. I got enrolled in college, and then they had a restorative justice symposium. By this time, it was me and a few other fellas were self-teaching ourselves ancient tradition / religion from the Yoruba people of West Africa called Ifa, I-F-A. I had some great teachers. Dr. Noel Amherd is our spiritual elder. He does victim offender dialogues, and he's a facilitator for him. I was like, really? I have a letter from my victim. Two of my victims that wrote me a letter a long time ago. So I brought it and shared it with them. And after getting everything situated, I was able to write her through the victim offender dialogue program. So it was a very deep emotional letter, you know. It was apologies, not just to Bria and Michelle and everybody in that household and their community. Like I knew that I had harmed something on a deeper level before. I was a person that harmed people. That's what I did, whether it was through violence, whether it was through selling drugs, however, I was harming people. As much as I wanted to kind of justify it back then, that's what I was doing. I apologize specifically to Michelle and Bria's ancestors and also to mine, because if Michelle and Bria would not have found a way to deal with it, or to get better, or to find a way to heal, then that trauma would have passed on to people not born yet. Because Michelle and Bria went through so much after that crime, you know, and still going through it. So it's something that's going to take the rest of our lives to try to heal. But if I don't make amends in any type of way, even if they didn't accept my amends and I have to make indirect amends of some sort, I don't want that to continue on to hurt their generational lineage and also mine. You know, I'm still trying to get it right with my daughters because they didn't know the truth for a long time. I had to let them know age appropriately. And then so one is just tough with me, you know, and I have to accept that I'm going to be repairing and mending things for the rest of my life. And I'm happy to do it. And I'm happy to be able to have the opportunity to do it from out here.
4: Indeed, you are now a free man. Let me just go to Michelle, because I'm just wondering, it's taken you some years to write it. Michelle, when that letter arrived, what impact did it have on you?
5: It was out of the blue, and it was during the pandemic. I called Bria, and I said, I'm not opening this without you. And she came over and we read it together. And at the end of it, I was crying. I was so surprised at how articulate and deeply spiritual and deeply, deeply meaningful this letter was. And it was 3 pages long. And how honest it was. It was very, very vulnerable and it was very, very honest.
4: Well, Bria went on to do something really quite remarkable. When your parole hearing came up, Robert, in 2021. She spoke for you at your parole hearing. What did that mean to you?
6: Yeah,

0: little sorrow, but also happiness, appreciation, and I just wanted to lift her up like this, you know? I never would have expected that, you know?
1: It's so interesting watching the two of you interact, because there seems to be such warmth, so many smiles. I mean, would you consider yourself friends now?
0: Yeah, we're friends. Yes. We're extended family. We're connected forever.
2: We are connected forever.
0: Connected us.
2: It's bigger than the crime. That's bigger than anything. Because we both have a shared goal to take that catastrophic, horrible, violent event that was catastrophic and horrible for both of us, for all of us, for everybody involved, and then say, how can we turn this into medicine for other people so that they don't have to go through this, so they don't carry this on, like Robert just said, to the next generation and pass that trauma down to the next generation.
1: But this is the thing, isn't it? Your lives collided in this catastrophic way. I mean, do you not wish, Michelle, at some level, given how you met, that you had not met?
2: Yeah. I mean, of course, I think to say anything else would be kind of a lie in a way. And a lot of people say, you know, I wouldn't go back and change a thing because of who I am now. And that's great. I do believe that on some level. But do I wish that any of this would have ever happened to my daughter? I wish this never would have happened to my daughter. I wish this never would have happened to me. I don't know what my life would have looked like. I was on the fast track in my career. I was doing great. I was working hard. I'd overcome a lot. But there's also a lot that this has taught me. And because of this catastrophic event and our lives colliding in this way, I've become a better mother. I've become a better woman. I've become a better human being. And, you know, there's no price tag. There's nothing you can put on that. That, to me, I'm so grateful for that being the outcome.
1: Robert, what do you say to that?
0: My life, I didn't know exactly what I was going to be doing profession-wise. So I did a few different jobs after coming home. And then I got an opportunity to work with at-risk youth. So today I work for Freedom for Youth, which is in Santa Barbara / Goleta, California. And we deal with system-impacted youth from the ages of like 13 to 26, I want to say, whether they directly impacted or somebody in the family. I'm the program coordinator there. So now, like, I am living my dream job to make a difference in youngsters that are getting to these crossroads and rebelling and doing all kind of things. So what I'm doing is teaching them from a lived experience that when you get to these crossroads, there's more than just A and B route. If you stop and look, there's so many more routes you can take. So I give them the tools of life that I can give them so they can make a better decision at those crossroads. And I love it.
1: I know you two have met a number of times. And clearly you've built a relationship over that time. What do you do when you get together?
2: You want to start that one?
0: You go. I hear my mom saying the ladies always go first. I hear my mom, so you go first.
2: Oh, I love it. Okay, I respect that. Tell your mom I said hi, too, by the way. Well, a lot of times when we get together, it's interesting because we'll talk on the phone and we just start with like something minor, like how are you doing? Because Robert's dealing with some health stuff. I just recently relocated to Texas or what have you. But it turns out to be like an hour long, deep spiritual conversation. And then we get together and we have lunch and we'll have a cocktail and we'll laugh and we like different music. And, you know, so it just depends. It is one of the most extraordinary things and extraordinary experiences and extraordinary relationships I've ever experienced in my entire life.
1: I sense some discord there. You disagree about music.
0: No, no, we don't disagree. We just like different types of music, you know?
2: I don't think Robert's going to go two-stepping with me at a honky-tonk anytime soon.
0: Some of our music overlaps. Like, I know Michelle likes some rock, mm-hmm. and I love rock too, you know? Michelle likes country. I'm not too fond on country because it reminds me of being chained up in bus rides.
1: Okay, so you stay away from the country music when you're together.

0: I didn't say
1: Yeah.
0: that. I won't say that, you know. I just haven't got up and danced to no country music yet.
1: Nope. Nope. And I same with I can't do the rap thing. Like I just don't I just it just doesn't. It's like nails on a chalkboard for me. I just can't do it. Yeah.
2: Lovely. Thank you both very much indeed. That's super. It's been really nice talking to you both. Thank you for making the time. Michelle Renee and Robert Ortiz, who met when Robert held her hostage, but who are now good friends. Michelle has a podcast called Soul Wide Open, and a reminder that you can hear the whole of Michelle and Robert's story on our podcast, Lives Less Ordinary. We'll be back after a short break.
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2: Coming next on Outlook, Swedish journalist Patrik Svensson has long loved eel fishing.
6: I spent my childhood fishing for eels with my father down by this small stream, always late summer nights, just him and me together. And it was almost like movie-like memories.
2: His memories would trigger a fascinating and personal study of a fish that has remained elusive for centuries. That's after the BBC World Service news.
7: BBC News with Emily Thomas. The World Meteorological Organization is warning that this year's El Niño weather pattern could develop into one of the strongest on record. The rare Super El Niño would cause surging temperatures and extreme weather around the world. The number of Ukrainians killed in a huge Russian drone and missile attack is rising. At least 18 are now known to have died. Dozens were injured across Ukraine as the overnight strikes hit apartment blocks into Dnipro and Kyiv. The Israeli military has told people who live in the southern Lebanese city of Nabatea to leave ahead of planned strikes. A spokesman accused Hezbollah of violating a ceasefire. On Monday, President Trump announced a new partial truce between Israel and Hezbollah. Two people have died in the central Kenyan town of Nanyuki during protests against plans to establish a US-backed Ebola isolation centre near a military base. One of the victims was shot near an Air Force base. Another was already dead when soldiers brought him to hospital. The government of Mozambique says that five of its citizens have been killed in South Africa in what it called xenophobic attacks. They're the first deaths officially linked to weeks of anti-migrant protests. Local people have been calling for tougher action against undocumented migrants. A severe tropical storm is battering southwestern Japan, where tens of thousands of homes are without power and hundreds of flights have been cancelled. 15 people have been injured in Okinawa. The storm is now heading towards Tokyo. The head coach at the centre of a spying scandal at Southampton Football Club, Tonda Eckert, has apologised, saying he's responsible for everything that happened. The club were kicked out of the final of the English Championship playoffs last month for filming an earlier opponent's training session, a breach of regulations. And that's the latest world news from the BBC.
2: Welcome back to Outlook. I'm Jo Fidgen. Hello. What we're going to hear next is a bit of a detective story and a scientific conundrum. We're talking about eels, specifically European eels. To this day, scientists have never witnessed these creatures breeding. They think they know how and where eels do it, but it's never been observed. Eels have confused us for years. So today's story is about that mystery, but also about the long journey home, both for the eels and for one man who's been fascinated by them his whole life. Asya Fuchs has the story.
6: The eel is a fish. It's kind of snake-like, but they are very strong for its size. The fish is like one big muscle. That's the feeling of it. Also, of course, it's very slimy.
8: Patrick Svensson is a Swedish journalist who lives and works in Malmö.
6: I grew up in the countryside in a very small village. My parents were working class, as all my extended family was. I spent my childhood fishing for eels with my father down by this small stream, always late summer nights, just him and me together. I remember the sound of the small stream, and I remember the willow trees that were hanging out over the water, and I remember the moonlight at night. The tall grass that we walked through and how it sounded when we walked through it. The bats flying over the stream in the moonlight. And it was almost like movie-like memories. Those moments with my father through my childhood was very important for me. And I also think for him. It was the thing we did together. It was something that connected us and kept us together. It was a common interest, and I think sometimes your relation with the parent, it's much easier to have this relation when it's based on doing something together. And for us, it was the eel fishing. And that meant that we could spend a lot of time together without really have to talk that much. It was kind of a silent relationship, but based on something we had in common, and it brought us closer to each other. Encounters with eels when I was a child, the eel always represented some kind of mystery for me. There was something very, very mysterious about it.
8: Patrick wasn't the only one who was intrigued by the mysterious nature of the eel.
6: For a very long time, scientists have talked about something they call the eel question as a specifically hard question to answer. And that means that natural science have for a very long time found it very hard to explain the eel. What is the eel? How does the eel breed? What is the life cycle of an eel? Where does it breed? And this started actually already with Aristotle, who studied eels and was trying to explain, for example, how the eels breed. And since no one actually have observed eels breed, not even today, no human being has ever seen eels breed, Aristotle came to the conclusion that they just come to life out of nothing, that they were actually born out of the mud at the bottom of the sea.
8: Others thought eels rubbed themselves onto rocks, and the scrapings came to life. Eventually, in the 19th century, an eel was discovered with sexual organs, female ones.
6: The next big step for science was to find a male eel. And the very young Sigmund Freud, he was 19 years old at the time, he decided that he was the one who was going to solve this big eel question and find a male eel. So we went to Trieste in today's Italy, and spent a month there researching in the laboratory with eels, actually trying to find, as he himself put it, trying to find an eel testicle. I think he studied over 300 eels, didn't find one single small testicle, and failed, actually. And that's an interesting thought to think that Freud actually started his scientific career trying to explain the sexuality in a fish. But he failed, so he spent the rest of his life trying to explain the human sexuality instead, because it probably was easier.
8: The reason it took so long to find the sexual organs in both female and male eels is because the eel has four distinct stages of development, and it only sexually matures in its fourth and final stage of life. But we'll get to that in a minute. The eel begins its first life stage in the Sargasso Sea, a calm and seaweed-rich region of the Western Atlantic, near North America.
6: I remember those summer nights by the stream, and my father told me about the Sargasso Sea, and that every eel that we catched in this small stream in the southern part of Sweden actually came from the Sargasso Sea. And it sounded almost like a fairy tale place to me, something so far beyond everything I could imagine, and so far beyond everything I myself had seen of the world. So it seemed like an almost magical place to me. All eels, European eels, are born in the Sargasso Sea in the western part of the Atlantic. And the first stage in the life cycle is as a small larva.
8: Just a few millimeters long, each larva is shaped like a willow leaf.
6: It's very tiny, and it just drifts with the big ocean currents eastward towards Europe. And this is a travel that can take 2 to 3 years. And when it arrives at the European coasts, everywhere from the northern part of Europe down to the Mediterranean, it goes through this metamorphosis and it becomes what we call a glass eel.
8: That's the second stage of its life cycle.
6: It's the same shape as the eel, this snake-like shape, but it's small and it's completely transparent, like a small rod of glass. And in that shape, it starts to wander up into the streams or rivers in different parts of Europe.
8: The eel then goes through its third metamorphosis, turning into the yellow eel.
6: At this point, it finds a place to stay, actually. And the yellow eel then stays at this place. And it can stay there for a very long time. It can stay there for 20, 30 years or up to 50 years at the same place, living a quite passive life, hiding through the day, hunting at night.
8: And it's at this stage of the eel's life that Patrick fished for them with his father.
6: Well, mostly we used a very simple, very almost primitive tool. It's kind of just a stick that you tie a line to and a hook, and you throw it in the water, and then you leave it there for the night. And then we came back in the morning and we took them up, and if we were lucky, there were eel on some of them. The eel is very strong for its size, and it can give you quite the competition to pull it in. But then the difficult part is when you actually get it on land, because an eel is almost impossible to grab and grab hold of. I remember me and my father, we caught a very, very small eel, and we were supposed to just release it. But I said, I want to take it home. I want to have it as a pet. So we had a very small aquarium, and I put some sand and some rocks in it, and I put the eel in there. And it wouldn't eat, and it just lay there completely still all day. And it was like, I don't know, it was like this very small, tiny eel just protested in a way. It was, that it didn't accept the living conditions. So after a couple of weeks or a month, my father said, well, we just have to bring it back. We brought it back to this stream, and I released it into the water, and I could see it swimming away down into the dark. My father told me about how they get extremely old, and told me about how they can survive on land for a very, very long time, that it was different to other fish. It was something special with eels. And he told me about the Sargasso Sea, that all eels are born in the Sargasso Sea. And he also told me, like, myths and legends of extremely old eels. Eels can become older than 80 years old. But there's also stories of eels becoming 100 years old or even 150 years old. After the yellow eel has lived a long life in freshwater in Europe, it suddenly, for some reason, gets this urge to go back where it came from, actually. Often in the early autumn, starts to wander out to the ocean again. At the same time, it goes through its last metamorphosis, and it turns into what we call a silver eel. It becomes bigger and stronger. Its eyes become bigger, and they got bigger fins to swim better. It also completely stops to eat. It's also at this time, as a silver eel, that the sexual organs in the eel start to develop. So the silver eel then goes out into the ocean and swims all the way back to the Sargasso Sea. And this can take up to a year. It's 600 or 700 kilometers, this travel. And it swims all this way without eating anything. And as we know, finally arrives in the Sargasso Sea and meets all the other eels from Europe, and breeds in the depths, and then it dies. And that's the life cycle of every European eel.
8: And the reason we're pretty certain eels swim back to the Sargasso Sea to breed is because of one dedicated biologist.
6: In the beginning of the 1900s, the big eel question was, where do they breed? Because science hadn't been able to answer that yet. So I think it was in 1904, there was a Danish marine biologist called Johannes Schmidt. And he decided that he was the one who's going to find the place where the eel is born. So how he found the place, I think it's a great story of how human curiosity works and also about how we know the things we know and how knowledge is produced. Because he sailed around in the Atlantic catching these small larvae, the first stage of the eel, and measuring them. And when he found them to be at the smallest size, that must be the place where the eel is born. But of course, the Atlantic Ocean is a very big ocean, and the newborn eel is a very small creature, so it took him a long time. He actually sailed around for about 18 years in the Atlantic, catching small eels and measuring them, before he came to this place where the larva was just a couple of millimeters long, and he could safely say that this is the place where all eels are born. And it was in the Sargasso Sea. But the other strange thing about that is that the only thing he found in the Sargasso Sea was these newly hatched eels. He didn't find any eels breeding. And still today, no one has ever actually seen an eel in this Sargasso Sea. No one has ever seen eels breeding, and no one has seen a mature eel in the Sargasso Sea. We think we know that all eels breed in the Sargasso Sea because of Johannes Schmidt's work, and because that's the place where we find the larva. But we still haven't observed it, actually. That's part of the mystery that still surrounds the eels. The big eel question today is, why are they disappearing? Because the eel is disappearing, and it's very drastic and dramatic. Since the late 70s, the population of the European eel has declined to more than 95%. So it's actually in a high risk of extinction.
8: As Patrick grew into a teenager, eels started to drift from his life a little too.
6: As many of us do, I think I started to distance myself from the place I came from and also from my parents. The eel fishing was such an important part of my relationship with my father. So basically become this distance between us. We also didn't do this that much together, but we never completely stopped. I would always come back at least one or two times in the summertime, and me and my father would go eel fishing in the night. And I could never really completely stop. And I realized for every year that went past that it was something that was important for us. I was around 30 when my father got sick and he got cancer for the first time. He worked with his hands and his body his whole life. A very big and strong man, a physical presence, you know. And that was something that was very painful when he got sick, and seeing him weak for the first time, it was something I never expected, and that was very, very hard to experience. I remember this special night. We were just sitting there at night watching TV together, and he was just fall asleep for short periods of time and then wake up. And when I looked into his eyes, I could see them turning yellow. You could basically see the illness in him. But I also remember that he was really trying to not let the illness show, and started to talk with me, and what we talked about was fishing. That was still the thing we had together and that we had left. My father and my mother, they had a small cabin by a lake, and me and my father would go fishing there in this lake. And my father many times said, it's strange that we never get any eels here. We never saw an eel in this lake. And he said, there must be eels here. And then after his funeral, me and my sisters went to this cabin, just a beautiful summer day. And I just threw a fishing rod out, just had it laying there, and were talking to my sisters. And then suddenly I saw that there was something on the fishing line there. And when I started to pull it up, it was actually an eel. Of course, it was a strange story, but I realized in some strange way, this encounter of this eel just after my father's funeral in some way helped me to, you know, handle the loss of him. It became a symbol of the loss and the things I was going through at the time. When my father died and that special encounter with an eel happened just afterwards, I think it planted something in my brain, and I was thinking a lot about it. But it wasn't until several years later. I was working as a journalist, and we had an editorial meeting, and we were talking about we're going to do a special issue about mysteries. And I haven't thought about it at all, but suddenly I just raised my voice and I said, maybe I could write something about eels. They're quite mysterious. And they said, okay, go for it. And then I wrote an essay about eels. And after that, I thought for a long time that I should really try to write a book about this. I realized when I started to write this book that in some way it was sort of a homecoming for me. It was writing myself home in a way, in trying to understand the place I came from, understand my parents. So in a way, it was in some way me trying to return to my own Sargasso Sea, I guess.
2: Patrick Svensson speaking to us in 2023. His book is called The Gospel of the Eels. Today's producers were Andrea Kennedy and Thomas Harding Assender. I'm Jo Fidgen. Thanks for listening.
9: 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I'm taking you back 30 years to when a new television channel launched in Ireland. 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
10: I remember telling myself not to trip. As I walked towards camera, I had the whole piece said to myself over and over and over. All I wanted to do was get it out cleanly, clearly, without tripping up my words or my feet.
9: Sinead Ní Chaoir was the first presenter to speak on the new station, which was called Teilifís na Gaeilge, or Tina G. The launch was on Halloween night in 1996. That evening, there were fireworks, dancing carnival performers, and a party atmosphere outside the new TV studios in County Galway.
10: So yeah, I had to walk out the door and as if I was inviting everybody in, this is the party, come in to the house, we'll show you around.
11: Kids, Mila Foyta, Gratina G. Agus Mila Buichas, Leshin Uchtaran, Vic Robin and Chin, Agus Iagui Gachrahern.
10: So I had my piece to say, and then I had to turn to the other presenter, Alva O'Monachan.
11: Tina G. Alva O'Monachan, Inishthun Kwee.
12: For Mila, my head of the head, well.
10: And he had a piece to say, and then we followed back indoors again. It was really nerve-wracking and exciting and adrenaline and a rush and everything. I can still feel that.
9: In the Republic of Ireland, Irish is actually the first official language, but it's also a minority language. Most native speakers are in the Gaeltacht regions, traditional Irish-speaking areas on the west coast. Outside those areas, the language is widely learned in schools, but rarely used in everyday conversation. From the late 1960s, native speakers campaigned for more Irish language broadcasting. Some even set up unofficial pirate stations, like Free Radio Connemara, to prove there was an audience for it. Responding to this growing pressure, the national broadcaster RTE launched a dedicated Irish language radio station, Radio na Gaeltachta, in 1972.
13: St. MacDara's Church in Carraroe was packed for Radio na Gaeltachta's first live transmission. Mass was sung by a choir from Connemara, Coolay, and the Dominican choir from Talla.
9: The next step was a dedicated TV channel. But by the time Tina G launched in 1996, times had changed, and the focus shifted to a new, more modern vision for the language.
10: They really did want a different approach. It was secular. It wasn't going to be blessed with a mass. Sulele was their tagline, still is, which is another perspective, another eye, a different look at things. You can interpret it so many different ways, but it just gave that different angle to it. And they wanted it to be new and modern and to move away, I suppose, from all the old connotations of Irish and church and state and all the old guard. And they placed a great emphasis on programmes for the youth and for the young, always.
9: In the run-up to the launch, Irish language programmes were being recorded, while the live on-air talent was recruited. Sinead sent in a showreel. She was called to an audition and then a training week, where a group of potential presenters were put through their paces.
10: It was a week in Galway, and they had people from the BBC training us on how to perform in front of camera. We had to go out and record things outside, walk and talk, doing pieces to camera. They were just throwing stuff at us to see how good we would perform live on camera or recorded. And then I got a call to say that they had selected two for continuity and weather and presenting on Tina G. And I was number three. They had selected a man and a woman, and the woman subsequently turned down the offer. So they rang me as the next in line, and I said yes.
13: They'll be the new faces and the new voices of the nightly news service on Teilifíse na Gaeilge. The service will be one of the driving forces of the station's four-hour nightly schedule. The equipment the news teams are using is the most sophisticated in the world.
9: That report from RTE News emphasised the scale and the ambition of the new station.
10: The control room was all new. Cutting edge in the mixing room, in the director's room. The studio was newly built. The whole station was newly built. So even on open night, they were still laying cables under the floor. So there were square tiles. Some of them were up and some of them were down. And you'd be walking over like stepping stones across the tiles. The logistics of that open night programme were huge and complex. So we were rehearsing and rehearsing, walking and talking and the moving camera to broadcast live the pieces to camera that we were saying.
9: And do you still remember your opening words and what you said?
10: I do. How sad is that? I said, I said, Anocht, Iche Halna, Anocht, Iche Rechte, Anocht, Iche Oskelte, Tina G.
11: Anocht, Iche Halna, Iche Rechte, Anocht, Iche Oskelte, Tina G.
10: That means tonight is Halloween. Tonight is a magic night. Tonight is the opening night of Tina G. I remember actually afterwards, I drew the short straw and I had to stay to do the weather at the close of the station at 11 o'clock that night. And everybody went off to a party in the hotel down the road and I was left there to do the weather. And by the time I got down to the party, they were closing the bar.
9: Tina G offered sport, news, documentaries, quiz shows, even an Irish language soap opera, Rus na Rún. Everything you could already get in English was now available in Irish. And crucially, it was a platform where all the main dialects of the language could be heard.
10: There are three main dialects in Irish, and they're quite different. They really are quite different. I was coming from Dublin with learned Irish. I was not a native speaker. And I had great difficulty understanding the native speakers when they would speak too fast. You know, as we all do, we run words into each other and we skip over words when we're really fluent in the language. And we already had at that point Radio na Gaeltachta, where in the main, native speakers were the voices that you heard. Teilifíse na Gaeilge was for the Irish language, for everybody, for learners, for fluent speakers, for native speakers. So they wanted all dialects and all levels to be heard and for it to provide a way into the language for everybody all over the country.
9: The station was renamed TG4 or TG Cahir in 1999 and it's still broadcasting today.
10: It was hugely significant for the language because it brought the Irish language into the modern day. It was no longer in books. It was no longer in the corner on the radio. It was front and central and people could watch it. This just makes a huge difference to the strength of a language, to the life of a language. There were parties all over the country celebrating that on the night that it launched. This had been sought for so many years, to put Irish on the same footing.
9: And what did it mean to you personally to be that opening voice, the first presenter on Tina G?
10: Actually, I think since I was really small, I wanted to be on television. And here I was on television. I opened the station. It was really, even just in recent years when I think about it, it's a really significant moment that there I am, launching a new station. And yeah, it was a very proud moment.
9: Today, Sinead Ní Gaoir is a lecturer in education at the University of Galway. She was speaking to me, Lorcan Clancy, for Witness History.
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1: How did I painlessly donate nearly $700 to KALW? I'm Susan, and I'm a longtime KALW supporter. I first decided to buy an all-electric vehicle, and when the dealership offered me $300 as a trade-in, I decided it was too little for my still drivable 2000 Honda Accord, and that I'd rather donate it to KALW. 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They picked up the Honda. It eventually sold on the auction block. Nearly $700 went directly into KALW's coffers. I never could have donated that amount out of pocket. It was simple and painless. Consider donating your car to KALW today.
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5: On the next Fresh Air, novelist Maggie O'Farrell. She wrote the book Hamnet and co-wrote the screenplay for the film adaptation. She has a new book called Land, about a father and son mapping 19th century Ireland after the devastation of the Great Famine. 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
0: 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I'm A. Martinez.
8: I'm Layla Faldin.
9: And I'm Steve Inskeep. The writer David Frum is calling it. He says plans to celebrate America's 250th birthday are beyond the point of recovery. Most musical acts backed out of a planned concert, and President Trump said he would just hold a Trump rally. Frum is a former speechwriter for President George W. Bush and a staff writer for The Atlantic.
10: Well, let's compare the 250th celebration with the great celebrations of the past, the 100th and the 200th. Those are still remembered to this day. The 100th celebration in 1876 saw it America have its first ever World Exposition, a display of a fantastic new technology. The artifacts from that show are still on display at the Smithsonian Museum to this day, and people are still mindful of 1876 in Philadelphia. 1976 in New York Harbor, some people listening to us may remember that, the tall ship's regatta, and anyone who saw it or saw the photos still remembers it. What are we going to remember from 250th? The cage fight on the president's birthday and Trump on the $250 bill. There's nothing here that is worthy of the country. And even the things that the president has set his heart most fixedly on, like this giant concert that's supposed to be on the mall the week before July the 4th, that's turning into a fiasco with 7 of the 9 headline acts canceling.
9: The president, of course, as you note, is a showman. So where has he gone wrong?
10: He's a showman, but he's also a person with egomania. What we commemorate on 1776 is not just the end of foreign rule over the United States. It's also the end of monarchical government in the United States.

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1: Good morning, I'm Laura Kane at the BBC. The number of Ukrainians killed in a Russian drone and missile attack is rising, with at least 18 known to have died. This woman runs a health clinic that was damaged in Kyiv.
2: I think Russia does not want to end the war. It continues to terrorize Ukraine, kill our people, and destroy our buildings and civilian infrastructure.
1: The Secretary General of the United Nations, Antonio Guterres, says the world must treat the new phase of the weather pattern El Niño as an urgent climate warning. He said it would pour fuel on the fire of a warming globe. Here's the BBC's Ambarasan Ethirajan.
3: The weather pattern caused by a periodic warming of sea surface temperatures in the Pacific Ocean has often contributed to extreme weather around the world. In some regions, surging heat is the danger. In others, varying quantities of rain. Its effect on the South Asian monsoon is likely to be among the most consequential. Indian forecasters have warned of the lowest rainfall in 11 years because of El Niño.
1: And the European Parliament's International Trade Committee has approved a deal to remove tariffs on hundreds of US goods. The vote's a significant step towards implementing an agreement drawn up with the US to ease transatlantic trade tensions. The deal still needs to be approved by the full EU Assembly at a meeting later this month. I'm Laura Kane at the BBC in London.
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5: Good morning, Amy Martinez. Kids in New York have never had a chance to see the Knicks in the NBA Finals. Tomorrow will be the first time in 27 years. But there could be a snag. Bedtime. The game starts at 8:30 p.m., could go past 11. So yesterday, Mayor Zoran Mamdani signed an executive order repealing bedtime. But when the finals are over, bedtime is back, which I don't understand, because didn't some guy with blue eyes once sing that New York is the city that doesn't sleep? It's Morning Edition.
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0: It's Morning Edition from NPR News. I'm Leila Fadel.
5: And I'm Amy Martinez. Serena Williams, the winner of 23 Grand Slam singles tennis titles, is returning to the court. The 44-year-old accepted an invitation to play doubles with Canadian Vicky Emboko at next week's HSBC Championship in London. It'll be her first match since the U.S. Open in 2022. Ben Rothenberg, host of the No Challenges Remaining podcast, is here. Ben, I have seen her post videos of her crashing random tennis games in parks, in public parks, freaking everyone out. Any indications that this was about to happen?
7: Yeah, the indication we had came last year when Serena quietly re-entered the anti-doping testing pool, which she had removed herself from, I think, only one day after playing her final match of that 2022 U.S. Open. Players regularly do that. It's a hassle and a pain to have to give your whereabouts every day so a tester can knock on your door at any hour and demand a sample. That's part of, you know, keeping the sport clean, and something that Serena would have gone through for many years. And then she re-entered this program, reapplied, and got herself reinstated after completing 6 months in this program, starting last August and finishing her 6 months in February. There's no reason to do that without designs on coming back to professional competitive tennis. So that was the clearest sign, even if she had not given any real clear confirmations or explanations about what she was doing back in that testing program.
5: So no hint at all at her motivations for returning now? I mean, nothing at all?
7: We really don't know. No, she hasn't done that many interviews. She did a Today Show interview with Savannah Guthrie to promote her weight loss drug ad during the Super Bowl. And Guthrie asked her about it, and she was evasive and sort of laughing and saying, just being non-committal, but clearly something was up. And, you know, Serena, I think, enjoys having a bit of mystery about herself, enjoys the intrigue, enjoys the whispers. And so we'll finally get to see. She'll finally be facing interviews and press when she plays next week in London, if not before then. And we'll finally get some answers. So we don't really know what her expectations are, how she's going to define success for this latest chapter of her career, how hungry she is for an elusive, you know, 24th Grand Slam singles title, or if she just wants to go out there and have some fun and play, you know, in front of her two daughters or something.
5: Well, yeah, that's what I was about to ask, Ben, because, yeah, I mean, why not, if you're going to play for titles, right? I mean, could a return to Wimbledon be coming up at the end of the month?
7: Absolutely. Now, this decision to play her first tournament back on a grass court in London definitely seems like a precursor to Wimbledon. It'd be pretty shocking if Wimbledon wasn't in her plans. And I also know from my own reporting that she's also been in conversations already with the U.S. Tennis Association, which runs the U.S. Open. So I would expect that she has a relatively full summer dance card of tennis lined up across the English grass and then the American hard courts as well.
5: Thing is, Ben, you cover sports and athletes. I used to do that too. Age is undefeated. She's going to be 44, or she is 44. What do we expect to see when she actually gets on the court?
7: Yeah, it's really tough to know. There's really no track record of success at this sort of level of singles play, certainly, for a tennis player in her mid-40s. You know, her sister came back last year. It was 1 year older, 45, Venus, and she came back and won her first match in Washington, which is a big deal. And then I think she lost her next 9 or 10 matches in a row. This is, you know, it's very hard to do this. And it just seems like it's something that, you know, again, this will be about setting expectations for Serena. Does she want to just go out there and have fun, or is she really having her eyes on the prize? Knowing Serena Williams and her competitiveness, I'm sure she has some designs or dreams or delusions, some might say, that she can still be the best in the world. But also that kind of confidence is what made her great for so long, for better and for worse.
5: And I guess even just having her for one tournament, even if it's just one, is worth it, right? I mean, it's her. It's the GOAT.
7: It'll be fun. Yeah. It should be a fun time.
5: Ben Rothenberg, host of No Challenges Remaining podcast. Ben, thanks a lot.
7: Thank you.
5: It's Morning Edition from NPR News. I'm Amy Martinez.
0: And I'm Leila Fadel.
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5: It's Morning Edition from NPR News. I'm Amy Martinez.
0: And I'm Leila Fadel. Good morning. A farmer, a fishmonger, a cook who makes school lunches. These are Sri Lankans who say the war with Iran hurts them thousands of miles away. NPR's Dia Hadid reports.
9: Kuti the parrot demands rice from her perch on a balcony in Dambagula village. Her owner, Nita Kumari, sympathizes. Life's long been tough for the 44-year-old single mom. But now, she says, I'm under pressure. Kumari's a farmer, and she says she's only planted a quarter of her land because she couldn't afford to hire help. That's because of the Mideast war. Both Iran and the US are blocking the Strait of Hormuz. It's a key global route for energy and fertilizer. That blockade has pushed up the price of fuel in Sri Lanka, and that's pushed up the price of food and transport. So Kumari says farmhands are charging more so they can keep up with rising prices. Now it's $10 a day for a man, half that for a woman. For millions like Kumari, the Mideast war is just the latest punch. Sri Lankans have been reeling from crisis to crisis since 2019. This is NPR reporting on the events of Easter Sunday that year.
10: Coordinated bombings killed more than 200 people in churches and in hotels popular with tourists.
9: Tourism is one of the main ways Sri Lanka earns foreign currency. But after the bombings, foreigners emptied out, and they stayed away as the pandemic paralyzed international travel. Then another shock jolted the country. This is Ahilan Kadirgamart. He is a political economist at the University of Jaffna.
11: What really pushed us over the cliff was in 2022 when the Ukraine war started.
9: It pushed up the price of gas and key items like wheat and vegetable oil. And that partly caused Sri Lanka to default on its debts, triggering a serious economic crisis. Then, in November last year, a cyclone washed away homes, farms, and killed more than 600 people.
11: Now the war in Iran.
9: In the town of Sigria, a caterer prepares free lunches for school children. This is part of a government program for about 1.5 million kids. It began 2 years ago to help curb child malnutrition. Nilanthi Kumari has been up since 3 a.m. preparing rice, dal and an okra curry. By dawn, she's shelling 57 boiled eggs, one for each child. At the school, kids have left their open lunch boxes out, and Kumari brusquely ladles in the food as they play outside. She says, feeding children is a good deed. But she's not a charity. The war's pushed up food prices. She's barely breaking even. But she knows, if she walks away, these boys and girls will go hungry. In the capital, Colombo, the deputy finance minister says some children are attending school just to eat.
12: That is the reality. They are starving.
9: Anil Chiantha Fernando says the government wants to spend money to help people get by, but it also needs to spend its limited money to buy oil, which is now much more expensive, to keep industries afloat so the economy doesn't tank through this latest crisis. Fernando cautions patience.
12: It takes time.
9: Sri Lankans are trying to muddle through. In a fishing harbour in the southern town of Gaul, Tanushka chops up fish for tips. Tanushka, who only goes by one name, sharpens his machete, then gets to work on a tuna. Tanushka says there's not much work, and even the tips are stingier. Instead of $3, folks are more likely to hand over 30 cents. He says, how can people buy fish without money? He gestures to his other machete. The handle's fallen off. The last time he bought one, it cost $4.50. Now it's $18. He says, I can't afford that. I'll just have to wait till things get better. Dee Hadid, NPR News, reporting from across Sri Lanka.
5: Pollinators from birds to butterflies are in decline because of habitat loss, pesticides, and climate change. Chloe Bennett-Steele with State Impact Oklahoma reports on a new effort to expand their habitats.
13: Thank you.
14: It's a sunny day in northern Oklahoma, and Walt Scott is planting a garden.
13: I made that flower bed along the edge there all across the front. We grow a few peppers and some garlic in there with it, but mostly flowers.
14: Scott is known as the head gardener at Dick Connor Correctional Center, a medium security men's prison in Hominy. He's serving a life sentence and really loves gardening. He spends a lot of time with flowers that line the facility's sidewalks.
13: I just like them. We like to watch the hummingbirds and the butterflies come in, you know.
14: Today, Scott has some extra help. Members of the Oklahoma Monarch Society cart in bags of fresh dirt and native seedlings to start up a new garden. It's part of a partnership between the nonprofit and the state's Department of Corrections. Unused land at four prisons is transformed into native pollinator habitats. Amanda Fitzgerald with the Monarch Society says the gardens are critical for the migrating insects.
15: When monarchs come through Oklahoma twice a year, they are looking for that habitat for them to be able to complete that journey.
14: Helping plant the habitat is Joshua Kodina, who normally works with metals at a prison factory.
16: We deal with a lot of hard stuff all day, as far as, you know, working and people, you know, and then to come out here to make something soft, it's just a different experience and it gives you peace of mind almost, I guess you would say.
14: Kodina is a citizen of the Kiowa tribe of Oklahoma. He's also serving a life sentence and says he misses being outdoors and watching insects interact with plants.
16: When you're locked up in a cell most of the time of the day, getting to touch a piece of dirt is a piece of freedom.
14: Kodina and other gardeners are installing species of milkweed, asters, black-eyed Susans, and blue mist flowers. As the plants take root and grow, migrating birds and butterflies should have a few more places to land in Oklahoma. For NPR News, I'm Chloe Bennett-Steele in Oklahoma.
5: That story was produced by KOSU's Sierra Pfeiffer. This is Morning Edition from NPR News. I'm Amy Martinez.
0: And I'm Leila Fadel.
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19: 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It's kind of sacred.

0: while back, it might have been at least 5 years ago, that a humpback whale made its journey through our bay. This whale breached about 75 feet away from me, which that's something out of National Geographic.
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0: 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Coming up next on Morning Edition, NPR's Steve Inskeep speaks with theater actor Andre DeShields, who's in a late career renaissance and is nominated for a Tony Award for his performance in Cats, the Jellicle Ball. 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
4: On the next Fresh Air, novelist Maggie O'Farrell. 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
7: I'm Leila Fadel.
8: And I'm Steve Inskeep. The theater world gathers Sunday for the Tony Awards, and one of the nominees personifies endurance. Andre DeShields acted on and off Broadway for half a century before winning his first Tony Award in 2019 at the age of 73.
9: I am making good on my promise that I would come to New York and become someone you'd be proud to call your native son.
8: That was 2019 on CBS. This year, at age 80, Andre DeShields is nominated for another Tony Award for his role in Cats, the Jellicle Ball.

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1: It's Morning Edition from NPR News. I'm Leila Fadel in Washington, D.C.
2: And I'm A. Martinez in Los Angeles, California. One of the world's top artificial intelligence companies, Anthropic, is getting ready to sell its stock to the public. With Anthropic, there are now three mega tech companies likely to join stock exchanges later this year, and they're almost certain to raise a lot of money. NPR tech correspondent John Ruich is covering this. So, John, I mean, Anthropic is the company that makes the Claude AI model. So what are the details of what it's doing?
3: Well, in an online post yesterday, the company confirmed that it had filed some paperwork with the Securities and Exchange Commission. Basically, it's a draft prospectus for their initial public offering, or IPO. That's when companies raise money by selling stock to the public. And this kind of filing includes financial statements, plans for how they'll use their capital. The specifics were not made public, so we don't know all those details. We also don't know how many shares they're going to issue or at what price. But this kicks things off for Anthropic's listing plans. And as you point out, there are two other big name companies taking the same path. One of Anthropic's biggest competitors, OpenAI, the maker of ChatGPT, is also widely reported to be planning an IPO this year. The company has not commented publicly on this. I emailed again to ask and didn't get a response. And then there's Elon Musk's rocket company SpaceX, which owns the AI company xAI. They released plans a couple weeks ago for an IPO. And all three of these companies, as you say, are expected to raise huge amounts of money.
2: All right, so I'm going to take a page from Jerry Maguire. Show me the money. How much money are we talking about?
3: Okay, so the biggest IPO in history so far was the Saudi oil company Saudi Aramco. It raised more than $29 billion when it listed in Riyadh in 2019. Matt Kennedy with Renaissance Capital says the three IPOs coming up are going to blow past that.
4: Each of these three mega IPOs are expected to raise at least double that, probably triple that. In historical context, bonkers might be a fair term. We've never seen anything like this.
3: He says Anthropic, OpenAI, and SpaceX are likely to raise more collectively than all the IPOs in 2021, which was the biggest year on record for IPOs. Kennedy says what these companies are likely to do with the money is keep growing, keep spending on data centers and on efforts to attract customers.
2: Bonkers might become an official term of that kind of money that we're talking about now. Sounds like a lot of opportunities, though, for companies and investors. What challenges might they face?
3: Well, an early litmus test is going to be disclosure. So Anthropic and OpenAI are privately held companies. We, the public, don't know much specifically about them when it comes to, say, their financials. But when they file, we're going to get a look under the hood. They've been burning money to get ahead in this race to develop AI, but their prospects for long-term profitability are still unknown. Another issue, these companies are huge, as we said. SpaceX is aiming for a valuation close to $2 trillion with its IPO. Anthropic said last week it's already worth almost $1 trillion, all of which speaks to the hype and excitement around AI these days. But how do fast-growing, huge companies like this keep up their growth? Here's Matt Kennedy again.
4: These are valuations that are entirely built on future earnings. But when valuations get stretched, when there's a pullback, it can fall hard.
2: So what's the time frame for all this happening?
3: Well, SpaceX's IPO is on track to happen this month. The other AI companies will likely list as early as this fall. There are some potential risks. You know, Anthropic is still embroiled in lawsuits against the Trump administration, which has designated the company a supply chain risk, which effectively blacklists it. And OpenAI is tangled in a bunch of high-profile lawsuits. Just on Monday, Florida filed a new suit that claims that the company didn't warn users that ChatGPT could be dangerous. It also faces a potentially protracted legal battle with Elon Musk, who sued over how the company is being run and wants it shaken up. A jury recently dismissed Musk's claims, but his lawyers have said that he's going to appeal.
2: That's NPR's John Ruich. John, thanks.
3: You bet, eh?
1: Earlier this year, NPR was the first to report about a failure on the USS Gerald R. Ford. That's the $13 billion aircraft carrier with a toilet system that would randomly break down. The crew of 4,600 spent nearly a year at sea with that faulty system. Now, the Ford is finally back home in Norfolk, Virginia, which means the ship can be overhauled to fix the plumbing headache. Steve Walsh with member station WHRO in Norfolk has this story.
5: During a recent Senate Armed Services Committee hearing, Senator Tim Kaine pressed the top leaders of the Navy about the problems with the sewage system on the USS Gerald R. Ford while it was out on its record-breaking deployment.
6: Are we taking steps with respect to the Ford and other ships in that category to make sure that the plumbing system is sufficient for the needs of sailors deployed?
5: The Virginia Democrat said he had heard from his constituents about problems on USS Ford. The carrier received increasing scrutiny as the Ford went from the military operation around Venezuela to the war in Iran. The story was picked up by outlets around the world, which questioned the strain on the crew as their deployment dragged on. Chief of Naval Operations Admiral Darrell Cottle pushed back on the seriousness of the issues with the toilets, which the Navy calls heads.
7: Less than a 1% problem. Now, it's a significant problem when the heads are down.
8: Right.
7: But the time between somebody flushing a T-shirt in there, a rag in there, something else in there that's not supposed to be by our procedure, till it was up again is like a couple hours.
5: NPR was originally contacted by a parent of a sailor on board the Ford about the plumbing problems. I asked Cottle about the issues with the system breaking down when he came to the homecoming for the carrier in May.
9: The sanitation systems on board any ship, submarine, destroyer, cruiser, carrier, all have challenges. It's not whether or not if that happens, is when it does, how do we attack it, fix it, get it back online? And the team on Ford, you know, is very good at that. It's more of a vacuum drag system, and they're extraordinary at keeping it up online.
5: Still, the Ford is getting an upgrade, says Rear Admiral Kayvon Hakimzadeh, commander of Norfolk Naval Shipyard. The problems on the Ford were known since before the carrier was finished being built. A decade earlier, toilets on USS George H.W. Bush kept going down when its vacuum system lost pressure, meaning the toilets wouldn't flush.
10: We are implementing the same fixes that the Navy did for the Bush.
5: Emails reviewed by NPR show hull technicians on the Ford were asking sailors help to find leaks among the hundreds of toilets. A loose valve in one area can cause all of the toilets in that part of the ship to fail. Rear Admiral Hakimzadeh says they will install more valves so sailors can isolate the problems more quickly.
10: Right now, it's essentially in quarters. The new system subdivides it significantly further so that a problem in like one bathroom doesn't cut off a quarter of the ship.
5: Given all the plumbing issues, the ship also requires an acid flush to clean the pipes. The Government Accountability Office said back in 2020 that it cost $400,000 and can only be done after the ship comes home from deployment. For NPR News, I'm Steve Walsh in Norfolk, Virginia.
11: If you have children who attend public school here in the city and county of San Francisco, you may be interested to know what will be served for lunch today. In the cafeterias, some cafeterias, the seed butter and jam sandwich with string cheese, the turkey and cheddar sandwich, the chicken dumplings with mixed veggies, and the parm pizza bites with marinara dipping sauce. Also baby carrots, a salad, an orange, some lactose-free milk, and some low-fat 1% milk. If they send you on a field trip, they're going to pack you up with seed butter and string cheese with fruit and vegetable, or turkey and cheese sandwich with fruit and veg. That's what's for lunch today in some San Francisco schools today. We thought you'd like to know. 91.7 KLW, San Francisco Bay Area.
12: Good morning, I'm Laura Kane at the BBC. The police in South Africa say two Mozambican nationals were killed in the town of Mossel Bay over the weekend. The South African statement comes after Mozambique said five of its citizens had been killed in the town as a direct consequence of xenophobic attacks. The BBC's Myeni Jones.
13: The South African police have said two Mozambican men were killed in Mossel Bay on Saturday. The police said it wanted to, quote, set the record straight, following violence in the town in the Western Cape on Friday, adding that a third man, an 18-year-old South African, had been stabbed to death in the early hours of Sunday.
12: Pope Leo's named a top female news executive as the head of the Vatican's communications department, the first laywoman to be appointed to a senior role in the Catholic Church. Maria Montserrat Alvarado is currently president of EWTN, a Catholic media conglomerate. Vatican News said the appointment continued the path of reform. And the head coach at the centre of a spying scandal at Southampton Soccer Club has apologised. The club were kicked out of the final of the English Championship playoffs for filming opponents' training sessions. Southampton's owner, Dragan Scholak, says he will not fire coach Tonda Eckert.
8: We have to look into the future. I think he deserves the second chance. And I would give it to him. My full support would be behind him, actually, because I think he's a super talented manager.
12: I'm Laura Kane at the BBC in London.
1: Good morning, I'm Leila Faldin. The New York Public Library celebrated America's 250th birthday by brewing a beer from George Washington's journal. It was intended more for survival than flavor. Soldiers used it when they couldn't trust the water. A little while after writing the recipe, Washington got sick anyway and went to Williamsburg, Virginia for treatment, which is where he met his wife, Martha. Aw, he had a mead cute. It's Morning Edition.
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1: 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I'm Leila Fadil.
2: And I'm Martinez. Six states hold primary elections today, including Montana. Political parties usually avoid getting involved in primaries. That is changing. Here's Shaylee Rager.
14: The library in rural Drummond, just off the interstate in western Montana, is packed for a forum. More than a dozen congressional, statewide, and local candidates give their elevator pitches. There isn't time to debate, but that doesn't stop candidates from taking subtle jabs at each other, or not so subtle, like from State Representative John Fitzpatrick.
15: My opponent talked about how she's been supported or is being endorsed by the Montana Republican Party. It's sad to say that the Montana Republican Party leadership has completely lost its way. It has become the enemy of the people, particularly the taxpayer.
14: That may sound like typical mudslinging, but Fitzpatrick is a Republican himself. He's fallen out of the party's favor and isn't the only one. The state GOP has publicly shunned Fitzpatrick and other moderates for siding with Democrats on Medicaid expansion and other issues. Fitzpatrick says he listens to constituents over party leaders.
16: I've knocked on roughly 1,900 doors so far in this particular cycle. Nobody has ever said to me, we want you to go to Helena, engage in ideological warfare, and get nothing done. Yet that's exactly where the Republican Party leadership is taking us.
14: Montana political parties have historically refrained from getting involved in elections until after the primary. 100 years ago, party leaders largely decided nominations behind closed doors. Political science professor Laurel Harbridge Young at Northwestern University says over the 20th century, many states wanted to democratize the process and instituted primary elections.
17: It was letting the people have a say in picking who would be the nominee for the party instead of the party bosses just deciding amongst themselves.
14: Harbridge Young says parties like to avoid ugly, contentious primaries between their own members.
17: That potentially weakens the candidate going into the general election because now your opponent in the general already has all these clips that they can show of, look, even fellow Republicans or fellow Democrats think this candidate is terrible for reasons X, Y, Z.
14: Despite that history, the Montana GOP has publicly condemned more than a dozen legislative candidates. That approach is becoming more common across the country and parallels President Trump's tactics of pitting Republicans against one another in primaries. And Democrats in several states are criticizing the National Democratic Congressional Campaign Committee this year for doling out primary endorsements.
18: It's official. I have filed with the Secretary of State for House District 76.
14: That's Trish Schreiber, Fitzpatrick's opponent. She's on the Montana GOP's honor roll. It's the first time the party has made a list of candidates deemed loyal. In a video posted to social media, Schreiber says Fitzpatrick doesn't represent rural values. At the forum in Drummond, she hits the GOP's top talking points.
19: Our society has degraded our individual liberties by piling on rules, regulations, and taxation that guide the people to be dependent on government.
14: New Montana GOP chair Art Wittig says moderates in the state have been a source of frustration for decades, and the party had to take action.
20: The party can't be a strong party if you have people working against it from the inside and having open rebellion.
14: Moderate Republicans argue they vote with leadership on the vast majority of bills and that ideological tests should be left to voters. But Wittig says the GOP sweep of recent state elections means Montanans aren't interested in bipartisan compromise. For NPR News, I'm Shaylee Riker in Helena.
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11: Today is the birthday of the British composer Edward Elgar. I figured it was too early to play Pomp and Circumstance, so we're listening to the Nimrod version of the Enigma Variations. Today is Tuesday, the 2nd of June 2026. It is the 153rd day of the year. 212 days remain till the end of the year and 19 days until summer begins. The sun rose this morning at 5:48. The sun will set at 8:27 this evening. We will have 14 hours and 38 minutes of daylight. Solar transit will be at 1:08 this afternoon. Water temperature in San Francisco Bay, 62.6 degrees Fahrenheit. We have a low tide on its way at 6:58 in a few minutes. First high tide will be at 2:23 this afternoon. We'll have another low tide at 6:38 this evening. And the moon is currently 95% visible. It's a waning gibbous moon. We'll have a quarter moon in 6 days on Monday, the 8th of June. Today is American Indian Citizenship Day, I Love My Dentist Day, National Bubba Day, National Leave the Office Early Day, National Rocky Road Day, National Rotisserie Chicken Day. It's also National Yell Fudge at the Cobras in North America Day. It's also Children's Day in North Korea, Civil Aviation Day in Azerbaijan, the coronation of the King of Bhutan, as well as Social Forestry Day in Bhutan. It's the day of Hristo Botev in Bulgaria, Decoration Day in Canada, Festa della Repubblica in Italy. It is the Harvest Festival in the state of Sarawak in Malaysia, International Sex Workers Day, and Telangana Day in Telangana State, India. Much more up on KALW.org. It's the KALW Almanac.
21: From KALW News in San Francisco, I'm Hannah Baba, and this is the Cross Currents Morning Report. News and culture from around the Bay. Today is Election Day. If you haven't voted by mail, don't forget to find the time today to visit your closest polling place. Even though this is a primary election, there's a lot for voters to decide on today. In San Francisco, two competing propositions have become a high-stakes referendum on how the city taxes its largest employers. Those are Prop C and Prop D. Prop C expands the threshold for what constitutes a small business in the city. And once employers are classified as a small business, they'll be able to avoid the top executive pay tax that applies to businesses where the highest paid manager makes 100 times more than the median salary of their San Francisco employees. That prop is competing with Prop D, which would change the top executive pay tax to include all employees of a company, not just those that work in San Francisco, and which, again, only applies to employers that are not classified as small businesses. So both props relate to the city's tax laws, and if they both pass, whichever one gets the most votes goes into effect. So where do people stand? Labor leaders say we need higher corporate taxes to close a looming budget deficit and protect public services. Business leaders warn that those same increases could push companies out of the city. And San Francisco Mayor Lurie opposes both measures. KALW recently hosted a live conversation between proponents of both Props C and D. It was co-presented with the San Francisco Public Press, moderated by their executive director, Lila LaHood. The Yes on C side was represented by David Harrison, director of policy at the San Francisco Chamber of Commerce. And the Yes on D side was represented by Kim Tabaloni, executive director at the San Francisco Labor Council. In this excerpt, we'll hear them explain what they think big business owes to San Francisco and the people who live here. We start by hearing Kim Tabaloni.
3: My opinion is that businesses need to do their fair share. Mm-hmm. We are continually looking at the tax policies, and businesses have been getting more and more tax breaks from the federal government. They have a moral obligation to the communities that they live in. They use our roads that the public pays for. They use our sewer systems. They use all of our infrastructure that homeowners, apartment owners, everybody uses, and they make tons of money off of, but they don't want to contribute to maintain or to upheld, you know, keep services running. They use our public infrastructure every day, and they don't want to contribute anything for maintenance or anything. I think big business, in particular, is morally corrupt. They think that they can come in, destroy infrastructure, destroy small businesses. They have no moral compass. And I also go back to a famous movie line. How much greed is too much? Like, we are living in a society where people have billions of dollars. San Francisco has the largest billionaire population in all of the United States. We have a shortage of mansions, and that's what's in the top line of the newspapers. And, like, we should be worried about that. These are people who are very capable of taking care of themselves.
4: Yeah, everyone. I mean, I think that Kim is absolutely right, that companies have a moral obligation to pay their fair share. That does include tax revenue. Again, I would say second highest tax jurisdiction in America, right? I think that there is an obligation to think about the ecosystem of San Francisco and how are they present as good corporate citizens and not just people who are in and out, 8 to 5. And so we do a lot of work at the Chamber of Commerce thinking about things like corporate social responsibility and skills-based volunteering. How can we take upskilling that some of our members have and make sure that that's being passed on to nonprofits and small businesses? How can we advocate in a way that we feel is responsible? You know, we see ourselves as not just advocating for the business community, right? But really as three pillars. There's our corporate members. There are our nonprofit members. Many of them are you know, health providers and health systems that serve San Francisco. And then we have government members as well, different government departments who are members of the Chamber of Commerce. We think about how does that come together holistically as an ecosystem? And so I do take that very seriously. You know, I come from the government side myself. Corporations absolutely have a responsibility to pay their fair share and be good corporate citizens in San Francisco. But we've got to do it in a way that's also thoughtful and holistic about where our city is right now and the future that we're trying to chart.
3: Yeah. But let me ask you a question. When we know for a fact, like companies like Salesforce didn't pay any federal taxes last year. And we're asking them to pay this 0.18% tax for the CEO tax. I know small businesses in here who paid more in federal taxes than Salesforce, a billion-dollar company. Like, how on earth is it not fair for them to pay less than a 1% increase on their CEO tax?
4: Well, you know, again, Kim, like, we just went to D.C. in March and met with legislators and told them that it's the position of the San Francisco business community that the Big Beautiful Bill was a terrible bill, that it was really bad and it has real impacts on San Francisco and we don't like it.
3: So how are we going to fix it? See, that's what we're about. We're like, let's come up with solutions to fix it.
4: Yeah.
3: What is your proposal?
4: Well, I'll tell you, though, again, like, we don't fix it by shooting San Francisco in the foot. We don't. And
3: you're talking downtown. It's not San
4: Francisco.
3: I'm not
4: talking just downtown. There's plenty of folks. I mean, you know, companies that are here have employees that pay taxes in the city that generate activity. A lot of the companies that this proposal would hit have no downtown presence, but they're going to get hit pretty hard by this. It's all across the city. So what I would say is I think there's absolutely appetite for a conversation about what are the right tax levels in San Francisco. We started that conversation before this progressed to the ballot, and the answer from us was not a 0% increase. It was potentially even more than what we're proposing in Proposition C. It also wasn't what is in Proposition D. So I think there's a conversation there. I think there's a conversation about other ways that we can creatively use things like reserve and budgeting in San Francisco to plug those holes. And I'm happy to go to Sacramento and DC with you and advocate for the restoration of those investments that we view as critical. But again, I think this all sounds good and we say we have to do something and I get it. People are really frustrated.
3: We've
4: seen this film before though.
3: But some of your members have a direct line to Donald Trump. None of my members do.
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0: reporter Lila LaHood about San Francisco Props C and D. The public press has been extensively covering this election. We'll have links to their reporting at klw.org/crosscurrents. Don't forget to vote today. For KALW News, I'm Hannah Baba.
1: 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It's now 7 o'clock. Good morning.
2: Good morning. The Justice Department won't fight a temporary pause on President Trump's $1.8 billion fund that could pay January 6th rioters. Some Senate Republicans want Trump to end the fund for good. It's Morning Edition from NPR News. Six states hold primaries today. California is using a new voting map designed to help Democrats flip up to five House seats. I'm Leila Fadel.
3: And I'm Martinez. What will tonight's results tell us about the party's chances in November? And columnist David Frum compares Trump's plans to celebrate America's 250th birthday to the nation's 100th and 200th anniversaries. Frum's judgment, a fiasco. It's Tuesday, June 2nd. On this day in 1935, Babe Ruth retired from baseball. The next year, he was in the first Hall of Fame class. News is next.
4: BBC News with Govinda Gill. The Secretary General of the United Nations, Antonio Guterres, says the world must treat the new phase of the weather pattern, El Niño, as an urgent climate warning. The World Meteorological Organization says preparations are needed for a potentially strong El Niño event with an 80% chance of conditions developing in the next few months. The weather pattern could cause extreme weather around the world. Mr. Guterres gave this warning in a video message.
5: El Niño conditions will pour fuel on the fire of a warming world. Impacts will hit even harder, travel even further, and cross borders with devastating speed. The only effective response is climate action equal to the crisis, ending the addiction to fossil fuels, accelerating the shift to renewables, protecting the most vulnerable, and delivering early warning systems for all.
4: Teachers in cities across Nigeria are holding marches in protest at the growing number of kidnappings in schools. The teachers are demanding the release of dozens of kidnapped colleagues and children, some as young as 2 years old. More than 80 children were abducted in two separate incidents last month when gunmen stormed schools in Oyo and Borno states. Officials in the Kharkiv region of Ukraine have issued mandatory evacuation orders for more than 7,000 people because of the threat of further attacks. At least 21 people were killed and more than 100 injured as Russia launched drones and missiles across Ukraine overnight. Apartment blocks and energy facilities were hit. The Ukrainian MP, Oleksiy Honcharenko, urged other countries to do more to help.
6: I would be frank with you, we feel abandoned. We will continue to fight. For us, it's existential. But I think the world really should step in and stop this suffering and stop these killings and stop this next escalation, which is happening right now.
4: The Israeli military has told people living in the southern Lebanese town of Nabatea to leave ahead of planned strikes. A spokesman accused Hezbollah of violating a ceasefire. On Monday, President Trump announced a new partial truce between Israel and Hezbollah, saying Israel would no longer proceed with an attack on Beirut. Yolande Nell reports from Jerusalem.
7: This partial ceasefire took time to take hold, with Hezbollah launching rockets at northern Israel last night. While sirens have sounded there in the past few hours, they're said to have been triggered by attacks on Israeli troops across the border. Some Israeli politicians have criticized Benjamin Netanyahu for accepting President Trump's demand not to attack Beirut. "Now is the time to tell our friend no," said the far-right minister Itamar Ben-Gvir. The opposition leader Yair Lapid said Israel had become a client state in full.
4: World News from the BBC.
1: From KALW News in San Francisco, I'm Suni Khalid with a regional news update. Today is election day for California's primary, but ballot return rates are lower than prior years for Democrats just days before the election. 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
8: Just one day before the election, California's ballot return rate was at 15%. That's similar to the June 2022 primary. But if you take a closer look, Democrats have been more likely to hold on to their ballots until the last midterm.

0: rate was at 15%. That's similar to the June 2022 primary. But if you take a closer look, Democrats have been more likely to hold on to their ballots until the last minute compared to Republicans this election. Paul Mitchell with the voter data firm Political Data Inc. says this could largely be because Democrats were waiting for their party's frontrunner to emerge to avoid a scenario where two Republicans make it to the general.
1: These Democratic voters have been waiting to kind of like make the right choice in this governor's race. And in a way, like the invisible candidate in this race is the fear that the other party is going to get two candidates into the runoff.
0: Some voters can confirm the amount of choices this election has made them fatigued. The ballot lists over 60 people running for governor. Carissa Dodge is a Sacramento resident and voter.
2: Yeah, you definitely can get overwhelmed. That's why when I was, you know, for California, like all of these different people are trying to be our governor, but it's like there's too many cooks in the kitchen. We just need, like, and the fact that the party is allowing all of these, you know, people to run, and then it's just overwhelming.
0: Election officials will have 30 days to certify all ballots. In Sacramento, I'm Laura Fitzgerald.
3: A report released Friday by the U.S. Department of Housing and Urban Development shows the first decrease in homelessness nationally and in California in years. The data said there were about 182,000 homeless Californians counted last year, nearly a 3% drop from 2024 and the first recorded decrease since 2016. Nationwide, the report estimates there are more than 475,000 people who are homeless. That's about a 3.5% decrease. The annual report on homelessness to Congress came after an unexplained 5-month delay. CalMatters reports that annual homelessness data is the country's main barometer for how efforts to combat homelessness are working. The report plays an important role in allocating. The report also plays an important role in allocating funding and shaping policies. The Trump administration is using the data to promote its policies, including efforts to direct funding away from permanent housing. But critics say the report is based on information reflecting on a different set of policies for homelessness implemented under the Biden administration. Find more news online at KALW.org. I'm Suni Khalid.
4: 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Patchy fog and a slight chance of drizzle before 8 a.m., otherwise mostly cloudy today, gradually becoming sunny, with highs in the upper 60s here in the city. Westerly winds may gust to as high as 15 miles per hour. So, why fly? San Francisco author tells us why on New Arrivals later this hour. Here on 91.7 KALW San Francisco Bay Area, KALW.org. Good morning, I'm Kevin Vance. 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
5: It's Morning Edition from NPR News. I'm Leila Fadel in Washington, D.C.
6: And Amy Martinez in Los Angeles, California. The Trump administration says it will not violate a court order. The order is about the president's $1.8 billion pool of money to pay people who claim past administrations targeted them. Democrats and Republicans in Congress have opposed the funds since it was announced. In a few minutes, we'll hear from one of them, Representative Tom Suozzi.
5: A judge temporarily blocked the administration from creating it last week, and Monday, the Justice Department said it would, quote, abide by that temporary ruling.
6: Here to make sense of all this is NPR political reporter Elena Moore. So, Elena, a lot of back and forth on this. Chop it up for us.
7: Yeah, so this all connects back to a different lawsuit. Back in February, President Trump announced he was suing his own government over a 2019 leak of his tax records. So he sued the IRS for $10 billion. But then last month, when a federal judge in Florida overseeing that case started questioning its merits, Trump dropped the case and the administration announced a settlement where the Justice Department would start this anti-weaponization fund to compensate people who were allegedly targeted by the government for their political beliefs. And A, that drew bipartisan backlash and concerns that it could be used to pay people who were convicted for storming the Capitol on January 6th.
6: What did the Trump administration have to say about that?
7: Well, in a statement on X Monday, the Department of Justice said it strongly disagrees with the court's ruling. The DOJ also defended who would qualify for this fund, saying it was available to anybody who was, quote, weaponized, targeted, or persecuted, whether they were Democrat, Republican, conservative, independent, or otherwise, end quote. NPR also reached out to the White House for a comment, but a White House spokesperson pointed to this same statement.
6: All right, so it's paused, but is paused going to eventually lead to stopped?
7: Right. Well, at this moment, that is unclear. Right now, it's on hold, and the federal judge in Virginia overseeing the case has to decide whether that temporary restraining order should be permanent. There's a hearing scheduled for June 12th, next week, but we really can't say how the judge will rule, and we don't know how the administration will respond. So a bit of a holding pattern right now, and that's notable because this has caused a lot of headaches for the White House. You know, we don't see Republicans break with the president very often, but this is an issue where there has been some rare pushback within the party. Even after the DOJ's statement yesterday about, you know, abiding by the court's decision, we saw multiple Senate Republicans push for the White House to just end the fund.
6: Yeah, so what might this mean for the president's agenda?
7: Well, remember, the midterms are fast approaching, and Republicans are trying to score some legislative wins. But we've already seen this fund become a distraction. Last month, it derailed Republicans' plans to pass some $70 billion for immigration enforcement. Senate Republicans want to try again to pass it this week, but the anti-weaponization fund has been complicating that because Democrats have been promising to introduce amendments that would put GOP lawmakers on the record about the fund. And that could be a difficult result for the White House. You know, we know that as many as 30 Republicans have indicated they might support a vote to ban the fund. Also, you know, I said it was rare for GOP lawmakers to break with the president. What's more rare, when his base does. An Economist YouGov poll from last week found that less than a third of MAGA voters support this fund.
6: That's NPR political reporter Elena Moore. Thanks a lot.
7: Thanks so much,
5: Democratic Congressman Tom Suozzi of New York introduced a bill last month with Republican Congressman Brian Fitzpatrick of Pennsylvania to block the president's fund. He's been listening with us, and he joins me now. Good morning, Congressman.
8: Good morning, Layla.
5: So when the Justice Department came out and said, okay, we don't agree with it, but we're going to abide by the court ruling and pause this $1.8 billion fund, what was your reaction?
8: Well, my reaction is, you know, that's a good thing, but it's not enough. I mean, we're happy that the administration is saying that they're going to abide by the court ruling. Obviously, a lot of people in our country, a lot of elected officials, Democrats and Republicans, don't like this fund. And the courts are now saying they don't like this fund. And the administration is trying to find a way to back off it a little bit because of the political issues. But we have to make sure it's blocked permanently because it's just a bad idea.
5: Now, we actually heard that from some Republican senators yesterday following the Justice Department saying we're going to abide by this, that the president needs to come out and say if he's ready to abandon the fund. Does that surprise you?
8: Well, I'm happily surprised. I mean, we need more Republicans to come out and join Democrats to say that this is just bad for our country. This is an abuse of discretion by the administration. The administration is not allowed to spend money the way it wants, whatever it wants. It has to go to the Congress to get authorization for spending money. And they're trying to use a existing law regarding settlements. You know, when the administration settles a slip and fall case or some sort of a regular tort against the federal government, they have discretion to set up a settlement for that and pay for it without going to Congress for a new vote on that. But this is an abuse of that discretion, and we have to block this from happening. So I think that there are going to be enough Republicans, or I hope there are going to be enough Republicans to join Democrats to block this from happening.
5: Lay out for me the things you see as abuse. I mean, a lot of Americans seem to agree with you.
8: Yeah, well, it's just very, very clear about this idea of abuse of discretion. But the thing that really makes my blood boil is when they talk about this fund being used for January 6th criminals. I really get very upset. I was there on January 6th. I was one of the last people to get out of the chamber. This was a real dangerous, violent activity. And one story that really gets me going is a story of a police officer on the ground being beaten up. Everybody's saying, kill him, kill him, kill him. And this is one guy, Daniel Rodriguez, takes a taser, sticks it in the police officer's neck, and tases him. Police officer has a heart attack, has brain damage because of that. And the guy goes on his social media feed and says, I just tased the you-know-what out of the blue, and I got away with it. Well, he didn't get away with it. He got prosecuted. He ended up pleading guilty. He got a 12-year sentence for his attack on this police officer. And President Trump pardoned that guy. Now this fund could potentially be used to give him money because he was unfairly prosecuted by the federal government. That's just crazy.
5: Are there any indications that the president is leaning toward dropping this whole idea altogether, given the political pressure?
8: I think it will only be the political pressure. I mean, that's how the system is supposed to work. It hasn't worked as much as we would like during this administration, but you're seeing the people upset. You're seeing elected officials upset. You're seeing the court take action. The president should drop this action, but we're going to have to make sure that we pass some legislation to prevent this from happening in the future as well, this type of abuse of discretion.
5: So are you still pursuing your bill?
8: We're absolutely going to continue to pursue it. The key is we need enough Republicans to join Democrats. We need like all the Democrats and a few Republicans to join us to do what's called a discharge petition so that we can get a vote on the floor of the House of Representatives, even if the Speaker of the House doesn't want to do it.
5: And so would that bill block future presidents from trying to do the same thing?
8: This bill that we have currently would block this fund, say you can't use any money for this particular fund. But we're also looking at legislation to look at the original statute that was set up back in the 1950s to say we've got to stop this from happening in the future. We understand we can't have Congress vote on every single time there's a slip and fall case and you make a settlement, but we can't extend that discretion to involve big matters like this that just would change U.S. policy.
5: Is it clear to you what happens to the other part of Trump's settlement with the government, in which the Justice Department signed a memo giving the president, his family, and his businesses immunity from audits or past tax returns?
8: Well, we've got to block that as well. I mean, that's another abuse of discretion. And we have to make sure that the Republicans join the Democrats to actually work together to stop this and get our country back and stop people from abusing the administration's power.
5: Democratic Congressman Tom Suozzi of New York, thank you for being on the program once again.
8: Yeah, thank you.
5: NPR also reached out to multiple Republican lawmakers to discuss this. Those invitations remain open.
9: A former Colorado election clerk, an ally of President Trump, is out of prison. The state's Democratic governor commuted her sentence. Colorado Public Radio's Benta Berkland has more.
10: Former Mesa County clerk Tina Peters was serving a nearly 9-year sentence after being convicted in 2024 for her actions related to tampering with voting machines. Peters allowed an unauthorized person to gain access to the machines about 6 months after the 2020 presidential election to search for vote rigging. Hours after her release from prison, after serving just shy of 2 years, she appeared on the Steve Bannon podcast, War Room.
11: I know that the Democrats are going to cheat, and no one's really addressing the problem that the Mesa, that I spent my time in prison as retribution for, and that was exposing the election machines that allow the votes to be flipped.
10: That was not true. State audits and hand counts showed the machines were secure and accurately counted the paper ballots. So far, the courts have upheld her guilty verdict. The issue is the sentence. The Colorado Court of Appeals said her election-denying beliefs may have led the trial judge to give her a longer sentence. The state's Democratic governor, Jared Polis, agreed. He said her harsh sentence was influenced by her, quote, nutty beliefs.
12: I think it's outrageous that anybody, spreads lies about elections, but free speech is a cornerstone of our constitutional rights and our democracy, and that should not have been a factor in sentencing.
10: The governor faced immediate blowback. The state Democratic Party censured Polis and barred him from speaking at party functions. Polis is term limited this year. Democrats say commuting Peter's sentence emboldens Trump and makes the job even more difficult for county clerks. For NPR News, I'm Benta Berkland in Colorado.

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1: This is New Arrivals, a pocket-sized book tour with Bay Area authors. I'm Lisa Morehouse. Carolyn Paul lives in San Francisco. Her book, Why Fly, came out February 24th, 2026.
2: I'm going to read from the first chapter, which is actually an emergency landing that I had to make. I'm flying low over scrubby California hills of trees and granite when my engine cuts out. This is a rinky-dink aircraft, just a single seat on wheels suspended under a hang glider wing, powered by the kind of motor also used for, say, weed whackers. The motor turns a propeller, but now, sadly, the propeller no longer spins. All that's left for me is a dubious glide ratio and something close to a miracle. I have practiced the dreaded engine out scenario many times. Still, when it actually happens, my stomach drops in that oh no way for which one can never really be prepared. My mind blanks out at the sudden silence. Then there's a moment of pure adrenaline, the beating heart, the closed throat, the frazzled synapses. Finally, reasoning begins to defibrillate its quivering, disassembled pieces into a more coherent whole. Is this? Why is? For when? My options, which are limited, pop off like fireworks in my brain. Try, start, engine. Or, because now my brain is clearing, forget the engine, pal. Look for a place to land.
1: That was Carolyn Paul reading from Why Fly? New Arrivals is produced by KALW Public Radio.
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0: This is Morning Edition from NPR News. I'm Amy Martinez.
4: I'm Layla Faldin.
5: And I'm Steve Inskeep. The writer David Frum is calling it. He says plans to celebrate America's 250th birthday are beyond the point of recovery. Most musical acts backed out of a planned concert, and President Trump said he would just hold a Trump rally. Frum is a former speechwriter for President George W. Bush and a staff writer for The Atlantic.
6: Well, let's compare the 250th celebration with the great celebrations of the past, the 100th and the 200th. Those are still remembered to this day. The 100th celebration in 1876 saw America have its first ever World Exposition, a display of a fantastic new technology. The artifacts from that show are still on display at the Smithsonian Museum to this day, and people are still mindful of 1876 in Philadelphia. 1976 in New York Harbor, some people listening to us may remember that, the Tall Ships Regatta, and anyone who saw it or saw the photos still remembers it. What are we going to remember from 250th? The cage fight on the president's birthday and Trump on the $250 bill. There's nothing here that is worthy of the country. And even the things that the president has set his heart most fixedly on, like this giant concert that's supposed to be on the mall the week before July the 4th, that's turning into a fiasco with 7 of the 9 headline acts canceling.
5: The president, of course, as you note, is a showman. So where has he gone wrong?
6: He's a showman, but he's also a person with egomania. What we commemorate on 1776 is not just the end of foreign rule over the United States. It's also the end of monarchical government in the United States. So the idea that you would commemorate 1776 by saying, let's have the president's face on a coin. Let's have the president's face on a bill. Let's have the cage fight, the only event it looks like that is going to come off, assuming there's no thunderstorm, come off okay, not on July the 4th, but on the president's birthday. If there's anything that 1776 was supposed to be a repudiation of, that would be it.
5: Are you assuming at this point that July 4th is a disaster? I mean, we still have a month to adjust things.
6: To plan a 250th anniversary takes not a month, but a decade. And Look, I think a defender of the president could fairly say that the pre-existing planning for the 250th anniversary showed a pretty severe lack of imagination. But Trump took something that was not as impressive and powerful and unifying as it should be, and then just made it a personal show. And if you're a musical act, you say, I don't need to be in politics. My fans come from every point of view. I don't need to seem to take a side. And if you create a format that looks partisan, why am I there and alienating half my fans?
5: I guess we should note some of the mechanics here.

0: The paperwork was easy. They picked up the Honda. It eventually sold on the auction block. Nearly 700 went directly into KALW's coffers. I never could have donated that amount out of pocket. It was simple and painless. Consider donating your car to KALW today.
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6: It's Morning Edition from NPR News. I'm A. Martinez.
7: And I'm Leila Fadel. Good morning. A farmer, a fishmonger, a cook who makes school lunches. These are Sri Lankans who say the war with Iran hurts them thousands of miles away. NPR's Dia Hadid reports.
8: Chuti the parrot demands rice from her perch on a balcony in Dambagula village. Her owner, Nita Kumari, sympathizes. Life's long been tough for the 44-year-old single mom. But now, she says, "I'm under pressure." Kumari's a farmer, and she says she's only planted a quarter of her land because she couldn't afford to hire help. That's because of the Mideast war. Both Iran and the US are blocking the Strait of Hormuz. It's a key global route for energy and fertilizer. That blockade has pushed up the price of fuel in Sri Lanka, and that's pushed up the price of food and transport. So Kumari says farmhands are charging more so they can keep up with rising prices. Now it's $10 a day for a man, half that for a woman. For millions like Kumari, the Mideast war is just the latest punch. Sri Lankans have been reeling from crisis to crisis since 2019. This is NPR reporting on the events of Easter Sunday that year.
9: Coordinated bombings killed more than 200 people in churches and in hotels popular with tourists.
8: Tourism is one of the main ways Sri Lanka earns foreign currency. But after the bombings, foreigners emptied out, and they stayed away as the pandemic paralyzed international travel. Then another shock jolted the country. This is Ahilan Kadirgamar. He is a political economist at the University of Jaffna.
10: What really pushed us over the cliff was in 2022 when the Ukraine war started.
8: It pushed up the price of gas and key items like wheat and vegetable oil. And that partly caused Sri Lanka to default on its debts, triggering a serious economic crisis. Then, in November last year, a cyclone washed away homes, farms, and killed more than 600 people.
10: Now, the war in Iran.
8: In the town of Sigria, a caterer prepares free lunches for school children. This is part of a government program for about 1.5 million kids. It began 2 years ago to help curb child malnutrition. Nilanthi Kumari has been up since 3 a.m. preparing rice, dal and an okra curry. By dawn, she's shelling 57 boiled eggs, one for each child. At the school, kids have left their open lunchboxes out, and Kumari brusquely ladles in the food as they play outside. She says, feeding children is a good deed. But she's not a charity. The war's pushed up food prices. She's barely breaking even. But she knows if she walks away, these boys and girls will go hungry. In the capital, Colombo, the deputy finance minister says some children are attending school just to eat.
11: That is the reality. They are starving.
8: Anil Chiantha Fernando says the government wants to spend money to help people get by, but it also needs to spend its limited money to buy oil, which is now much more expensive, to keep industries afloat so the economy doesn't tank through this latest crisis. Fernando cautions patience.
11: It takes time.
8: Sri Lankans are trying to muddle through. In a fishing harbour in the southern town of Gaul, Tanushka chops up fish for tips. Tanushka, who only goes by one name, sharpens his machete, then gets to work on a tuna. Tanushka says there's not much work, and even the tips are stingier. Instead of $3, folks are more likely to hand over 30 cents. He says, how can people buy fish without money? He gestures to his other machete. The handle's fallen off. The last time he bought one, it cost $4.50. Now it's $18. He says, I can't afford that. I'll just have to wait till things get better. Dear Hadid, NPR News, reporting from across Sri Lanka.
6: Pollinators from birds to butterflies are in decline because of habitat loss, pesticides, and climate change. Chloe Bennett-Steele with State Impact Oklahoma reports on a new effort to expand their habitats.
12: Thank you.
13: It's a sunny day in northern Oklahoma, and Walt Scott is planting a garden.
12: I made that flower bed along the edge there all across the front. We grow a few peppers and some garlic in there with it, but mostly flowers.
13: Scott is known as the head gardener at Dick Connor Correctional Center, a medium security men's prison in Hominy. He's serving a life sentence and really loves gardening. He spends a lot of time with flowers that line the facility's sidewalks.
12: I just like them. We like to watch the hummingbirds and the butterflies come in, you know.
13: Today, Scott has some extra help. Members of the Oklahoma Monarch Society cart in bags of fresh dirt and native seedlings to start up a new garden. It's part of a partnership between the nonprofit and the state's Department of Corrections. Unused land at four prisons is transformed into native pollinator habitats. Amanda Fitzgerald with the Monarch Society says the gardens are critical for the migrating insects.
14: When monarchs come through Oklahoma twice a year, they are looking for that habitat for them to be able to complete that journey.
13: Helping plant the habitat is Joshua Kodina, who normally works with metals at a prison factory.
15: We deal with a lot of hard stuff all day, as far as, you know, working and people, you know, and then to come out here to make something soft, it's just a different experience and it gives you peace of mind almost, I guess you would say.
13: Kodina is a citizen of the Kiowa tribe of Oklahoma. He's also serving a life sentence and says he misses being outdoors and watching insects interact with plants.
15: When you're locked up in a cell most of the time of the day, getting to touch a piece of dirt is a piece of freedom.
13: Kodina and other gardeners are installing species of milkweed, asters, black-eyed Susans, and blue mist flowers. As the plants take root and grow, migrating birds and butterflies should have a few more places to land in Oklahoma. For NPR News, I'm Chloe Bennett-Steele in Oklahoma.
6: That story was produced by KOSU's Sierra Pfeiffer. This is Morning Edition from NPR News. I'm A. Martinez.
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3: It'll be partly sunny today. The clouds will disperse and hopefully no more chance of drizzle for today. Temperatures in the 60s here in the city. Time now, 8 o'clock.
6: Good morning. Israel prepared to bomb Beirut today. It hasn't. Israel pulled back after a call between President Trump and Prime Minister Benjamin Netanyahu, two leaders increasingly at odds over the war. It's Morning Edition from NPR News. The AI company Anthropic is getting ready to sell its stock to the public. I'm E. Martinez.
7: And I'm Leila Fadel. One analyst searched for a technical term for how much money it could raise. He went with bonkers. And Broadway star Andre DeShields is up for another Tony for his role in Cats, the Jellicle Ball. He tells Steve what people misunderstood about his first Tony acceptance speech. It's Tuesday, June 2nd. On this day in 1966, the NASA spacecraft Surveyor 1 landed on the moon and started sending back pictures. The news is next.
11: BBC News with Govinda Gill. The United Nations has warned that a powerful El Niño weather pattern could begin in a matter of weeks, increasing temperatures on a planet already under strain from climate change. The World Meteorological Organization said precautions should be taken against a potentially strong weather event. Ambarasan Ethiarajan reports.
18: The weather pattern caused by a periodic warming of sea surface temperatures in the Pacific Ocean has often contributed to extreme weather around the world. In some regions, surging heat is the danger. In others, varying quantities of rain. The phenomenon has led to prolonged dry conditions in Australia, Indonesia, and parts of Southeast Asia, raising threats of drought, crop failures, and wildfires. El Niño typically takes place every 2 to 7 years, with the last one contributing to making 2024 the hottest year on record.
11: Teachers in cities across Nigeria are holding marches in protest at the growing number of kidnappings in schools. The teachers are demanding the release of dozens of kidnapped colleagues and children, some as young as 2 years old. Here's Chris Iwuka.
19: The teachers marched on the streets of major cities, including Maiduguri, Uyo, Abuja and Lagos. It follows assaults last month on three schools in Oyo State, where armed men abducted at least 39 pupils and 7 teachers. One teacher has reportedly been killed, while disturbing images believed to show some of the victims in captivity have sparked nationwide anger. The teachers say schools are no longer safe, and the attacks highlight a deepening security crisis.
11: Officials in the Kharkiv region of Ukraine have issued mandatory evacuation orders for more than 7,000 people because of the threat of further attacks. At least 21 people were killed and more than 100 injured as Russia launched drones and missiles across Ukraine overnight. Here's our diplomatic correspondent, Paul Adams.
20: More and more commentators are talking in terms of the war taking a turn now in Ukraine's favour. Obviously, Russia still has an overwhelming advantage in manpower and has shown itself able to adapt. So I don't think anyone's predicting the immediate end of the war. But I think the massive use of drone and missile strikes show that Moscow still believes that it can break Ukraine's will through the use of air power at a time when Ukraine's air defences are severely depleted.
11: Israeli forces have continued hitting targets in southern Lebanon after a President Trump-backed agreement stopped them from striking the capital, Beirut. The deal also prohibits Hezbollah from launching missiles and drones into Israel. It was announced after a tense call between Mr. Trump and Benjamin Netanyahu amid threats from Hezbollah's backer, Iran, to pull out of peace talks. World News from the BBC.
17: From KALW News in San Francisco, I'm Sunni Khalid with a regional news update. It's the first week of Pride Month, and San Francisco is celebrating with the opening of the world's first Chinese LGBTQ museum. KALW's Owen Tao went to the opening at a quiet hillside corner in San Francisco's Chinatown.
21: All of us, can we all stay and do the countdown together from 3, 2, 1?
23: Hundreds of people cheered as rainbow ribbons were cut at the Out Museum, the world's first Chinese LGBTQ museum. For many queer Chinese people in the diaspora, Out means both coming out and the journey of leaving a place in search of safety, opportunity, or belonging.
0: Behind the museum is Xiang Qichen, an artist and LGBTQ advocate who spent more than 20 years pushing for queer visibility in China before moving to the US in 2023. For her, the museum's opening is not so much a victory, but a starting point. She says the need for a museum like this shows that work is far from over. For many in the Bay Area's Asian American LGBTQ community, Chen is already a familiar figure. Friends, activists, and longtime supporters turned out for the opening, including writer Helen Jia, who first met Chen more than 10 years ago at the Shanghai Lesbian Center she founded.
1: Jiangqi is, I have to say, one of the most courageous people I know. It took courage for her to be an out lesbian in China, and it takes courage for her to be an out lesbian in the United States, even here in San Francisco.
0: Chen says she has fallen in love with San Francisco's Chinatown. To her, it feels both like a place far from home and a home in its own right. What stands out most, she says, is a strong sense of community, people looking out for one another and supporting each other. One exhibit features a suitcase filled with photographs of Chinese queer people hiding their faces. Chen says it was inspired by a story from the 1970s, when a gay immigrant found refuge in San Francisco's Chinatown, despite the community's conservative reputation. For her, the story shows that compassion can outweigh prejudice and bring different communities together, a spirit she hopes the museum will help foster. In San Francisco, I'm Alwyn Tao, KALW News.
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3: 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The clouds are shining bright today. It'll be partly sunny today in the Bay Area. Highs in the upper 60s here in the city, 70s around the Bay, 80s inland. Westerly winds may gust to as high as 15 miles per hour. 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
7: 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I'm Leila Fadel in Washington, D.C.
6: Jaime Martinez in Los Angeles, California. Israel has not bombed Beirut today.
7: The fact that Israel did not attack Lebanon's capital is news because Israel's Prime Minister Benjamin Netanyahu had said strikes were coming and would target Hezbollah offices there. Israel's war with Lebanon has complicated President Trump's negotiations with Iran, which said on Monday that it was suspending those talks. Coming up, we'll discuss these developments with Democratic Representative Jim Himes. We begin with the facts on the ground.
6: Here to discuss the latest is NPR international correspondent Aya Batraoui in Dubai. So walk us through what happened.
2: All right. So it was midday yesterday in Israel when Netanyahu published a video in Hebrew saying there would be no situation in which Hezbollah attacks Israeli cities while its offices in South Beirut remain off limits. And then he said he instructed the military to bomb targets in the capital. And it's part of a broader offensive by Israel and Lebanon that's been rapidly expanding.
6: And watching all of this closely is Iran.
2: Exactly. Hezbollah, an Iran proxy, got into this war when it fired rockets back at Israel following months of ceasefire on its end after Israeli airstrikes killed Iran's supreme leader in February. And since then, Israel's invaded southern Lebanon, as you know, raising villages, displacing over a million Lebanese and killing hundreds of women and children and more than 100 paramedics, according to Lebanese authorities. And then over the weekend, Israel took control of a symbolic and strategic medieval castle in southern Lebanon in its deepest incursion into that country in nearly three decades. So yesterday, Iran said enough is enough, and a semi-official news outlet close to Iran's Revolutionary Guard said it was suspending talks via mediators with the U.S. over all of this. And it was only hours earlier, I'll remind you, that Trump had said Iran really wants a deal with the U.S. and told his critics in a post online to, quote, just sit back and relax. But after Iran's threats, Trump called Netanyahu and said he asked him not to raid Beirut and to turn his troops around. He says he also spoke with representatives of Hezbollah and got them to agree to stop shooting at Israeli soldiers in South Lebanon. And he said, quote, let's see how long this lasts, hopefully for eternity.
6: Now, Trump and Netanyahu launched into this war on Iran together. How aligned are they now on how to get out of it?
2: I mean, it's increasingly clear they're not and that they're actually at odds, and this is playing out in Lebanon. We know the two men had contentious calls about Iran, with Trump pushing for a diplomatic solution to end the war and reopen the Strait of Hormuz, which Iran now controls, and Netanyahu pushing back. And keep in mind, both these men are facing elections this year. The Iran war is not popular in the U.S., but it does have broad support in Israel. And expanding the war in Lebanon derails those peace efforts with Iran. And Netanyahu put out a terse statement yesterday after his call with Trump that sounded like he was the one calling the shots. He said he told Trump Israel would bomb Beirut if Hezbollah doesn't hold its fire, that Israel's position remains unchanged, and that the military will continue to operate as planned in southern Lebanon. Now, for its part, Hezbollah says it wants a complete end to the war, a full Israeli withdrawal, but it does seem the group has accepted for now this partial ceasefire, according to Lebanon's embassy in Washington.
6: But okay, so if, as Netanyahu says, Israel continues to operate as planned in southern Lebanon, where does that leave talks between the U.S. and Iran?
2: Well, mediators like Pakistan, Qatar, Turkey, you know, they were all pushing yesterday to salvage these talks. There was a flurry of calls between them and Iran yesterday. But Trump told CNBC in a phone interview yesterday that talks with Iran were taking too long. He signaled he was losing interest. When asked if he thought the talks were collapsing, he said he didn't care and thought, quote, they started to get very boring. He said the only thing he cares about is Iran not getting nuclear weapons. But right after that interview, he posted online, quote, talks are continuing at a rapid pace with Iran.
6: That's NPR's Aya Batraoui in Dubai. Thank you very much.
2: Thanks, A.
7: Let's turn now to Connecticut Congressman Jim Himes. He's the top Democrat on the House Intelligence Committee. Good morning, Congressman.
4: Good morning.
7: Thank you for being here. So we heard there from our correspondent, I mean, there is growing daylight between President Trump and Israeli Prime Minister Benjamin Netanyahu over this war in Iran. And there's also this reporting from Axios that there was this apparently expletive-filled call between Trump and Netanyahu in which Trump demanded to know what Israel was doing and saying that people hate Israel over what they're doing right now. NPR hasn't verified this reporting, but what do you make of this growing tension?
4: Yeah, well, I don't think it's in any way surprising, right? Prime Minister Netanyahu and Donald Trump have, in many ways, opposed political incentives here, right? We know where Donald Trump's head is right now because he says it four times a day on Truth Social. He wants this thing over. He's bored. He understands that one of the reasons he's got historically low approval ratings is that Americans are now paying $1.50 more for a gallon of gas. Inflation is going up. People hate this war in the United States. He wants this over 3 weeks ago. The prime minister, on the other hand, who faces elections in October, if he is perceived as, you know, first of all, you know, not finishing a job inside Israel, the one argument he has for re-election is that I am the most aggressive person to keep you safe. If he walks away with an unclear victory over Hezbollah or having caved to the American president, he's in real trouble in the October elections. And of course, behind the prime minister losing, if he did in fact lose elections, is the possibility of legal action, or, you know, real scrutiny of the lead up till October 7th. He obviously wants to avoid all of those things.
7: There's also a lot of confusing or mixed messaging that's been coming from the president. We heard him tell CNBC on Monday that talks with Iran, quote, started to get very boring, that he, quote, couldn't care less if negotiations are over. We also heard that he said they're back on track and going fine. I mean, how do you view these comments?
4: Well, I mean, that's a sort of water is wet observation, right? I mean, you know, from the very moment this war started, frankly, from the moment Donald Trump became president, you always get the maximalist, most optimistic take, the greatest country, the hottest country, this war will take 2 weeks. We did regime change, even though obviously we didn't. I mean, you know, observing that the president's communications are both, you know, fantastical and you know, optimistic is that's what he does. Now, what's interesting here is the contrast, right, with President Obama in 2015, you know, because President Obama in 2015 actually did secure a deal to stop the Iranian progress towards a nuclear weapon. But it took a year of painstaking and brutal negotiations to get there. And now Donald Trump is trying to do those negotiations in a matter of days at a time when the Iranians really have the strategic upper hand with, you know, again, you know, global energy prices having absolutely skyrocketed, with the Iranians having proven that their regime can survive the worst that the American military can throw at them. You know, know, and again, Donald Trump is just not known for his steady application and patience, which seems to be the ingredients that you need to actually secure a real deal with the Iranians.
7: You know, you bring up the 2015 deal. My co-host Stephen Skeeps spoke to State Department spokesman Tommy Pigott yesterday on the program, and he said, well, actually, the president's focused on making a stronger deal than former President Barack Obama, that his preference has always been diplomacy, a diplomatic deal. He's a deal maker. From your position and leadership on the House Intelligence Committee, do you have any understanding that the U.S. is closing in on a diplomatic path to the end of the war with a better deal than what existed in 2015?
4: I mean, come on. That's absurd on the face of it. This is a president who prefers diplomacy? Really? Tell that to Venezuela. Tell that to Cuba. Tell that to Denmark and Greenland. Tell that to the people of Iran. I mean, it's just, you know, Orwellian 1984 stuff. Of course he doesn't abide by diplomacy because diplomacy is boring and you need to compromise. And you can't claim the absolute wins that the president wants. So no, we're, you know, look, the Iranians understand that there's a lot more damage they can do. They can destroy an awful lot more energy infrastructure. They're in a strategically positive place.
7: That's Democratic Congressman Jim Himes of Connecticut. Thank you for your time and your insights.
4: Thank you.
6: People in Iran are back online after a three-month internet blackout. Iran's government cut off internet access soon after the U.S. and Israel launched their war. NPR's Arzu Rezvani spoke with Iranians who have emerged from digital darkness. They all requested anonymity for fear of government retaliation.
5: Many Iranians can finally share what the worst days of the war were like for them. For one 23-year-old graduate student in Tehran, the U.S.-Israeli strikes were terrifying, but the government's internet blackout made it even worse.
8: We had no sense of where they were going to hit. We weren't getting any alerts the U.S. or Israel were posting online. And when we turned on the TV, state channels were all raw, focused on targets hit in Israel or the Emirates. There was little acknowledgement of what was getting hit inside Iran.
5: All these months later, getting back online hasn't brought the relief she was expecting.
8: We are just now starting to realize how many people have been detained and executed.
5: Soon after Iran hit the internet's kill switch, security forces unleashed a sweeping internal crackdown. More than 6,000 people have been arrested on vague treason and espionage charges. Several dozen have been executed. These tallies from human rights organizations are only now circulating inside Iran. It's why many say reconnecting to the internet, which is still censored and unstable, has been bittersweet.
8: When we needed it, it wasn't there. And now that we have it, it feels like we're 1,000 years behind.
5: Life without the internet was especially rough for one 29-year-old content creator in Tehran. Her social media gigs dried up. She started running out of money. To get by, she says she sold off her home appliances, gold jewelry, signed copies of her favorite books. She's relieved to be working again now that the internet is back, but crushed to learn about what is and isn't included in the negotiations between the U.S. and Iran.
9: There's been no mention of how the regime is killing us right now as we speak. In prison executions or through mass unemployment from the long internet blackout, no one is talking about us.
5: Iran was losing some $30 million a day from the digital blackout, according to Iran's Chamber of Commerce. Digital experts believe that's ultimately why the government restored the internet, not so much to save people, but to save itself. Arzu Rezvani, NPR News.
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10: Hi, my name is Greer McVeigh, and I am from the East Bay, Berkeley originally, and I grew up in an environment where we were all just very politically motivated, active. I had parents who were part of the movement, and being part of KALW reminds me of the need to have a voice, to be actively engaged, and to be a part of the solution. I think supporting KALW and public radio is so important to how we're going to get through the times that we're in, but it's going to take all of us

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4: 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I'm Amy Martinez.
5: I'm Leila Fadel.
6: And I'm Steve Inskeep. The theater world gathers Sunday for the Tony Awards, and one of the nominees personifies endurance. André Deschildes acted on and off Broadway for half a century before winning his first Tony Award in 2019 at the age of 73.
7: I am making good on my promise that I would come to New York and become someone you'd be proud to call your native son.
6: That was 2019 on CBS. This year, at age 80, André Deschildes is nominated for another Tony Award for his role in Cats, the Jellicle Bull.

0: when I say slowly, is the fastest, parentheses, surest way to get where you want to be, not go. That's a New York interpretation of it. Because if you're not constantly in action, you must not belong here, that kind of thing.
1: Understanding that you seem to have had profound patience all your life, you're a human being as we all are, and I think about your career. You were in some big musicals in the 70s. You had other moments with perhaps less attention, and decades without a Tony. There must have been moments of frustration in all of that time.
0: There were moments when I deeply wondered, why not me? And then I learned another immutable truth, and that is, one must not pursue blessings upon which one's name has not been engraved. One of my longest relationships was with my partner for 17 years. And he died of AIDS. And in his last hours, he said to me, why me? And I said to him, I don't know, but I won't die until I find out.
1: Have you found out?
0: I have experienced many responses, but I don't think that there is a single answer that will suit everybody's inquiry.
1: I guess you'll just have to go on living then.
0: Yes, and that's, I didn't say that, you did.
1: Well.
0: We have to stop living in the delusion that life is short and stop diminishing the time that we call life by doing self-harming things.
1: I do a live broadcast early in the morning, and sometimes I'm sleepless and sometimes I don't feel great. And then I have noticed that when I get on the air, when I do the job, I often feel better. I feel fine.
0: Yes.
1: And it makes me wonder if you have a painful day or a hard day, and then you get up on stage and things get easier rather than harder.
0: Exactly right. And I have listened to your voice many times.
1: Oh, thank you for listening.
0: In the theater, it's called Dr. Footlights. Once you invest in the work that is set out for you, the work of the next hour, the work of the next day, the work of the next performance, anything that you would have perceived as pain goes away.
1: Andre DeShields, it's been a pleasure talking with you. Thank you so much.
0: My pleasure, Stephen. My pleasure.
1: At age 80, he is nominated for a Tony Award for his role in Cats, the Jellicle Ball. It's NPR News.
2: A new book describes a country that was once rooted in a movement around social justice and political freedom. 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
5: You know, there'll be potentially a reckoning for SpaceX and for Elon Musk. 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And if the company and Elon Musk doesn't show that progress, investors may start to get antsy.
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7: Live from NPR News in Washington, I'm Libby Casey. Secretary of State Marco Rubio is testifying on Capitol Hill for the first time since the U.S.-Israel war against Iran began, and he's facing questions about President Trump's decisions and how the conflict will end. Connecticut Democrat Chris Murphy pressed Rubio on reopening the Strait of Hormuz.
8: Which means tell us about the negotiations. What do you need from them in order to get the Strait reopened? We need the Strait reopened tomorrow.
9: Well, what needs to happen is very simple. They need to announce that they will no longer fire on commercial ships that are going through or threaten to fire on ships, because in many cases, ships just won't move.
7: Rubio is on the Hill to make the State Department's 2027 budget request. Also on Capitol Hill today, Acting Attorney General Todd Blanche. He'll face questions about President Trump's $1.8 billion fund to pay people he says the Fed

0: federal government has unjustly targeted. NPR's Elena Moore says Democrats and Republicans oppose the fund.
1: This has caused a lot of headaches for the White House. You know, we don't see Republicans break with the president very often, but this is an issue where there has been some rare pushback within the party. Even after the DOJ's statement yesterday about, you know, abiding by the court's decision, we saw multiple Senate Republicans push for the White House to just end the fund.
0: A judge has temporarily blocked the administration from creating the fund. The Justice Department said yesterday that it disagrees, but it will, quote, abide by that temporary ruling. You're listening to NPR News. Nearly every county in New Mexico faces a critical shortage of health care providers, according to state officials. Now, New Mexico is offering what it says is the nation's most competitive state-funded loan repayment program in an effort to attract more doctors. Taylor Velazquez of member station KUNM reports.
2: State leaders say New Mexico faces a shortage of 5,000 healthcare professionals. They hope expanding the healthcare professional loan repayment program will help recruit and retain providers. Higher Education Secretary Stephanie Rodriguez says many of the state's physicians are nearing retirement, and the expansion is designed to attract providers long term.
3: What we really need are people who live in New Mexico, who are rooted here, who have their families, who have homes, to be the ones that are supported.
2: Under the expansion, physicians can receive up to $300,000 in student loan repayment assistance over 4 years. For NPR News, I'm Taylor Velazquez in Albuquerque.
0: The state of Florida has filed a lawsuit against OpenAI and its CEO, Sam Altman, claiming the company concealed serious risks of ChatGPT. Florida's attorney general says OpenAI suppressed internal safety warnings and deceived users about the true nature and dangers of the product. The lawsuit mentions two recent criminal cases in which the suspects allegedly used OpenAI to plan the attacks. The company says its models repeatedly encouraged the individuals to seek support. It's NPR.
4: A crowded governor's race, competitive seats for Congress that could shake up control of the House.
5: And a mayoral race that's gained national attention. All of that and more comes into focus tonight.
4: I'm Scott Schaefer.
5: And I'm Vicki Gonzalez.
4: Join us for a California Newsroom primary election night special.
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9: It's Morning Edition from NPR News. I'm Leila Fadel in Washington, D.C.
10: And I'm A. Martinez in Los Angeles, California. One of the world's top artificial intelligence companies, Anthropic, is getting ready to sell its stock to the public. With Anthropic, there are now three mega tech companies likely to join stock exchanges later this year, and they're almost certain to raise a lot of money. NPR tech correspondent John Ruich is covering this. So, John, I mean, Anthropic is the company that makes the Claude AI model. So what are the details of what it's doing?
11: Well, in an online post yesterday, the company confirmed that it had filed some paperwork with the Securities and Exchange Commission. Basically, it's a draft prospectus for their initial public offering, or IPO. That's when companies raise money by selling stock to the public. And this kind of filing includes financial statements, plans for how they'll use their capital. The specifics were not made public, so we don't know all those details. We also don't know how many shares they're going to issue or at what price. But this kicks things off for Anthropic's listing plans. And as you point out, there are two other big name companies taking the same path. One of Anthropic's biggest competitors, OpenAI, the maker of ChatGPT, is also widely reported to be planning an IPO this year. The company has not commented publicly on this. I emailed again to ask and didn't get a response. And then there's Elon Musk's rocket company SpaceX, which owns the AI company xAI. They released plans a couple weeks ago for an IPO. And all three of these companies, as you say, are expected to raise huge amounts of money.
10: All right, so I'm going to take a page from Jerry Maguire. Show me the money. How much money are we talking about?
11: Okay, so the biggest IPO in history so far was the Saudi oil company Saudi Aramco. It raised more than $29 billion when it listed in Riyadh in 2019. Matt Kennedy with Renaissance Capital says the three IPOs coming up are going to blow past that.
12: Each of these three mega IPOs are expected to raise at least double that, probably triple that. In historical context, bonkers might be a fair term. We've never seen anything like this.
11: He says Anthropic, OpenAI, and SpaceX are likely to raise more collectively than all the IPOs in 2021, which was the biggest year on record for IPOs. Kennedy says what these companies are likely to do with the money is keep growing, keep spending on data centers and on efforts to attract customers.
10: Bonkers might become an official term of that kind of money that we're talking about now. Sounds like a lot of opportunities, though, for companies and investors. What challenges might they face?
11: Well, an early litmus test is going to be disclosure. So Anthropic and OpenAI are privately held companies. We, the public, don't know much specifically about them when it comes to, say, their financials. But when they file, we're going to get a look under the hood. They've been burning money to get ahead in this race to develop AI, but their prospects for long-term profitability are still unknown. Another issue, these companies are huge. As we said, SpaceX is aiming for a valuation close to $2 trillion with its IPO. Anthropic said last week it's already worth almost $1 trillion, all of which speaks to the hype and excitement around AI these days. But how do fast-growing, huge companies like this keep up their growth? Here's Matt Kennedy again.
12: These are valuations that are entirely built on future earnings. But when valuations get stretched, when there's a pullback, it can fall hard.
10: So what's the time frame for all this happening?
11: Well, SpaceX's IPO is on track to happen this month. The other AI companies will likely list as early as this fall. There are some potential risks. You know, Anthropic is still embroiled in lawsuits against the Trump administration, which has designated the company a supply chain risk, which effectively blacklists it. And OpenAI is tangled in a bunch of high-profile lawsuits. Just on Monday, Florida filed a new suit that claims that the company didn't warn users that ChatGPT could be dangerous. It also faces a potentially protracted legal battle with Elon Musk, who sued over how the company is being run and wants it shaken up. A jury recently dismissed Musk's claims, but his lawyers have said that he's going to appeal.
10: That's NPR's John Ruwitz. John, thanks.
11: You bet, eh?
1: Earlier this year, NPR was the first to report about a failure on the USS Gerald R. Ford. That's the $13 billion aircraft carrier with a toilet system that would randomly break down. The crew of 4,600 spent nearly a year at sea with that faulty system. Now, the Ford is finally back home in Norfolk, Virginia, which means the ship can be overhauled to fix the plumbing headache. Steve Walsh with member station WHRO in Norfolk has this story.
13: During a recent Senate Armed Services Committee hearing, Senator Tim Kaine pressed the top leaders of the Navy about the problems with the sewage system on the USS Gerald R. Ford while it was out on its record-breaking deployment.
14: Are we taking steps with respect to the Ford and other ships in that category to make sure that the plumbing system is sufficient for the needs of sailors deployed?
13: The Virginia Democrat said he had heard from his constituents about problems on USS Ford. The carrier received increasing scrutiny as the Ford went from the military operation around Venezuela to the war in Iran. The story was picked up by outlets around the world, which questioned the strain on the crew as their deployment dragged on. Chief of Naval Operations Admiral Darrell Cottle pushed back on the seriousness of the issues with the toilets, which the Navy calls heads.
15: So this is a less than a 1% problem. Now, it's a significant problem when the heads are down.
14: Right.
15: But the time between somebody flushing a T-shirt in there, a rag in there, something else in there that's not supposed to be by our procedure, till it was up again is like a couple hours.
13: NPR was originally contacted by a parent of a sailor on board the Ford about the plumbing problems. I asked Cottle about the issues with the system breaking down when he came to the homecoming for the carrier in May.
16: The sanitation systems on board any ship, submarine, destroyer, cruiser, carrier, all have challenges. It's not whether or not if that happens, is when it does, how do we attack it, fix it, get it back online? And the team on Ford, you know, is very good at that. It's more of a vacuum drag system, and they're extraordinary at keeping it up online.
13: Still, the Ford is getting an upgrade, says Rear Admiral Kayvon Hakimzadeh, commander of Norfolk Naval Shipyard. The problems on the Ford were known since before the carrier was finished being built. A decade earlier, toilets on USS George H.W. Bush kept going down when its vacuum system lost pressure, meaning the toilets wouldn't flush.
17: We are implementing the same fixes that the Navy did for the Bush.
13: Emails reviewed by NPR show hull technicians on the Ford were asking sailors help to find leaks among the hundreds of toilets. A loose valve in one area can cause all of the toilets in that part of the ship to fail. Rear Admiral Hakimzadeh says they will install more valves so sailors can isolate the problems more quickly.
17: Right now, it's essentially in quarters. The new system subdivides it significantly further so that a problem in like one bathroom doesn't cut off a quarter of the ship.
13: Given all the plumbing issues, the ship also requires an acid flush to clean the pipes. The Government Accountability Office said back in 2020 that it cost $400,000 and can only be done after the ship comes home from deployment. For NPR News, I'm Steve Walsh in Norfolk, Virginia.

0: Good morning, I'm Gabrielle Singaleta at the BBC. Teachers in cities across Nigeria are holding marches in protest at the growing number of kidnappings in schools. The teachers are demanding the release of dozens of kidnapped colleagues and children, some as young as 2 years old. More than 80 children were abducted in the two separate incidents on May the 15th, in which gunmen stormed several schools in Oyo and Borno states. Pope Leo has named a top female news executive as the head of the Vatican's communications department, the first laywoman to be appointed to a senior role in the Catholic Church. The BBC's Eletra Naismith reports.
1: Maria Montserrat Alvarado will oversee the Vatican's sprawling communications operation. It runs the Vatican press office as well as print, radio and television services, broadcasting to a global audience. Vatican News said her appointment continued the path of reform started by Pope Leo's predecessor, Pope Francis.
0: And a severe tropical storm is battering southwestern Japan, where tens of thousands of homes are without power. In Okinawa, in the south, 15 people have been injured. Here's Joanna Keane.
2: The injuries in Okinawa were caused by flying objects hitting cars and strong winds knocking people over. Storm Jangmi also felled a 10-metre tree. Hundreds of thousands of people on the island of Kyushu have been advised to leave their homes because of the chance of flooding and landslides.
0: I'm Gabrielle Singaleta at the BBC in London.
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4: Good morning. I'm Leila Faldin. The New York Public Library celebrated America's 250th birthday by brewing a beer from George Washington's journal. It was intended more for survival than flavor. Soldiers used it when they couldn't trust the water. A little while after writing the recipe, Washington got sick anyway and went to Williamsburg, Virginia for treatment, which is where he met his wife, Martha. Aw, he had a mead cute. It's Morning Edition.
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4: It's Morning Edition from NPR News. I'm Leila Fadil.
6: And I'm Martinez. Six states hold primary elections today, including Montana. Political parties usually avoid getting involved in primaries. That is changing. Here's Shaylee Rager.
7: The library in rural Drummond, just off the interstate in western Montana, is packed for a forum. More than a dozen congressional, statewide, and local candidates give their elevator pitches. There isn't time to debate, but that doesn't stop candidates from taking subtle jabs at each other, or not so subtle, like from State Representative John Fitzpatrick.
8: My opponent talked about how she's been supported or is being endorsed by the Montana Republican Party. It's sad to say that the Montana Republican Party leadership has completely lost its way. It has become the enemy of the people, particularly the taxpayer.
7: That may sound like typical mudslinging, but Fitzpatrick is a Republican himself. He's fallen out of the party's favor and isn't the only one. The state GOP has publicly shunned Fitzpatrick and other moderates for siding with Democrats on Medicaid expansion and other issues. Fitzpatrick says he listens to constituents over party leaders.
9: I've knocked on roughly 1,900 doors so far in this particular cycle. Nobody has ever said to me, we want you to go to Helena, engage in ideological warfare, and get nothing done. Yet that's exactly where the Republican Party leadership is taking us.
7: Montana political parties have historically refrained from getting involved in elections until after the primary. 100 years ago, party leaders largely decided nominations behind closed doors. Political science professor Laurel Harbridge Young at Northwestern University says over the 20th century, many states wanted to democratize the process and instituted primary elections.
10: It was letting the people have a say in picking who would be the nominee for the party instead of the party bosses just deciding amongst themselves.
7: Harbridge Young says parties like to avoid ugly, contentious primaries between their own members.
10: That potentially weakens the candidate going into the general election because now your opponent in the general already has all these clips that they can show of, look, even fellow Republicans or fellow Democrats think this candidate is terrible for reasons X, Y, Z.
7: Despite that history, the Montana GOP has publicly condemned more than a dozen legislative candidates. That approach is becoming more common across the country and parallels President Trump's tactics of pitting Republicans against one another in primaries. And Democrats in several states are criticizing the National Democratic Congressional Campaign Committee this year for doling out primary endorsements.
11: It's official. I have filed with the Secretary of State for House District 76.
7: That's Trish Schreiber, Fitzpatrick's opponent. She's on the Montana GOP's honor roll. It's the first time the party has made a list of candidates deemed loyal. In a video posted to social media, Schreiber says Fitzpatrick doesn't represent rural values. At the forum in Drummond, she hits the GOP's top talking points.
12: Our society has degraded our individual liberties by piling on rules, regulations, and taxation that guide the people to be dependent on government.
7: New Montana GOP chair Art Wittig says moderates in the state have been a source of frustration for decades, and the party had to take action.
13: The party can't be a strong party if you have people working against it from the inside and having open rebellion.
7: Moderate Republicans argue they vote with leadership on the vast majority of bills and that ideological tests should be left to voters. But Wittig says the GOP sweep of recent state elections means Montanans aren't interested in bipartisan compromise. For NPR News, I'm Shaylee Riker in Helena.
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3: Today is the birthday of American actress, rapper, and comedian Awkwafina. This is the instrumental track of Scuttlebutt from The Little Mermaid. Today is Tuesday, the 2nd of June, 2026. It's the 153rd day of the year. 212 days remain till the end of the year and 19 days until summer begins. Sun rose this morning at 5:48. The sun sets at 8:24. We have 14 hours and 38 minutes of daylight. Solar transit at 1:08 this afternoon. Water temperature in San Francisco Bay, 62.6 degrees Fahrenheit. We'll have a high tide at 2:23 this afternoon at 4.46 feet. We'll have a low tide at 6:38 p.m. at 3.35 feet. And the next high tide in the next, the final high tide in the next 24 hours is at 12:14 early tomorrow morning at 5.73 feet. The moon is currently 95.2% visible. It's a waning gibbous moon. We had a full moon over the weekend. We'll have a quarter moon on Monday, the 8th of June. If today is your birthday, happy birthday to you. You get to share birthday cake with Mark.

0: Arthur Washington, the Marquis de Sade, Thomas Hardy, Edward Elgar, Johnny Weissmuller, Dorothy West, Barbara Pym, Lester Del Rey, Norton Juster, Sally Kellerman, Stacy Keach, Charlie Watts, Marvin Hamlisch, Cornell West, Dana Carvey, Lydia Lunch, Zachary Quinto, and Awkwafina. 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I'm Kevin Vance. 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
1: From KALW News in San Francisco, I'm Hannah Baba, and this is the Cross Currents Morning Report. News and culture from around the Bay. Today is Election Day. If you haven't voted by mail, don't forget to find the time today to visit your closest polling place. Even though this is a primary election, there's a lot for voters to decide on today. In San Francisco, two competing propositions have become a high-stakes referendum on how the city taxes its largest employers. Those are Prop C and Prop D. Prop C expands the threshold for what constitutes a small business in the city. And once employers are classified as a small business, they'll be able to avoid the top executive pay tax that applies to businesses where the highest paid manager makes 100 times more than the median salary of their San Francisco employees. That prop is competing with Prop D, which would change the top executive pay tax to include all employees of a company, not just those that work in San Francisco, and which, again, only applies to employers that are not classified as small businesses. So both props relate to the city's tax laws, and if they both pass, whichever one gets the most votes goes into effect. So where do people stand? Labor leaders say we need higher corporate taxes to close a looming budget deficit and protect public services. Business leaders warn that those same increases could push companies out of the city. And San Francisco Mayor Lurie opposes both measures. KALW recently hosted a live conversation between proponents of both Props C and D. It was co-presented with the San Francisco Public Press, moderated by their executive director, Lila LaHood. The Yes on C side was represented by David Harrison, director of policy at the San Francisco Chamber of Commerce. And the Yes on D side was represented by Kim Tabaloni, executive director at the San Francisco Labor Council. In this excerpt, we'll hear them explain what they think big business owes to San Francisco and the people who live here. We start by hearing Kim Tabaloni.
2: My opinion is that businesses need to do their fair share. Mm-hmm. We are continually looking at the tax policies, and businesses have been getting more and more tax breaks from the federal government. They have a moral obligation to the communities that they live in. They use our roads that the public pays for. They use our sewer systems. They use all of our infrastructure that homeowners, apartment owners, everybody uses, and they make tons of money off of, but they don't want to contribute to maintain or to upheld, you know, keep services running. They use our public infrastructure every day, and they don't want to contribute anything for maintenance or anything. I think big business, in particular, is morally corrupt. They think that they can come in, destroy infrastructure, destroy small businesses. They have no moral compass. And I also go back to a famous movie line. How much greed is too much? Like, we are living in a society where people have billions of dollars. San Francisco has the largest billionaire population in all of the United States. We have a shortage of mansions, and that's what's in the top line of the newspapers. And, like, we should be worried about that. These are people who are very capable of taking care of themselves.
3: Yeah, everyone. I mean, I think that Kim is absolutely right, that companies have a moral obligation to pay their fair share, that does include tax revenue. Again, I would say second highest tax jurisdiction in America, right? I think that there is an obligation to think about the ecosystem of San Francisco and how are they present as good corporate citizens and not just people who are in and out, 8 to 5. And so we do a lot of work at the Chamber of Commerce thinking about things like corporate social responsibility and skills-based volunteering. How can we take upskilling that some of our members have and make sure that that's being passed on to nonprofits and small businesses? How can we advocate in a way that we feel is responsible? You know, we see ourselves as not just advocating for the business community, right? But really as three pillars. There's our corporate members. There are our nonprofit members. Many of them are you know, health providers and health systems that serve San Francisco. And then we have government members as well, different government departments who are members of the Chamber of Commerce. We think about how does that come together holistically as an ecosystem? And so I do take that very seriously. You know, I come from the government side myself. Corporations absolutely have a responsibility to pay their fair share and be good corporate citizens in San Francisco. But we've got to do it in a way that's also thoughtful and holistic about where our city is right now and the future that we're trying to chart.
2: Yeah. But let me ask you a question. When we know for a fact, like companies like Salesforce didn't pay any federal taxes last year. And we're asking them to pay this 0.18% tax for the CEO tax. I know small businesses in here who paid more in federal taxes than Salesforce, a billion-dollar company. Like, how on earth is it not fair for them to pay less than a 1% increase on their CEO tax?
3: Well, you know, again, Kim, like, we just went to D.C. in March and met with legislators and told them that it's the position of the San Francisco business community that the Big Beautiful Bill was a terrible bill, that it was really bad and it has real impacts on San Francisco and we don't like it.
2: So how are we going to fix it? See, that's what we're about. We're like, let's come up with solutions to fix it.
3: Yeah.
2: What is your proposal?
3: Well, I'll tell you, though, again, like, we don't fix it by shooting San Francisco in the foot. We don't.
2: And you're talking downtown. It's not San
3: I'm not
2: Francisco.
3: Talking just downtown. There's plenty of folks. I mean, you know, companies that are here have employees that pay taxes in the city that generate activity. A lot of the companies that this proposal would hit have no downtown presence, but they're going to get hit pretty hard by this. It's all across the city. So what I would say is I think there's absolutely appetite for a conversation about what are the right tax levels in San Francisco. We started that conversation before this progressed to the ballot, and the answer from us was not a 0% increase. It was potentially even more than what we're proposing in Proposition C. It also wasn't what is in Proposition D. So I think there's a conversation there. I think there's a conversation about other ways that we can creatively use things like reserve and budgeting in San Francisco to plug those holes. And I'm happy to go to Sacramento and D.C. with you and advocate for the restoration of those investments that we view as critical. But again, I think this all sounds good and we say we have to do something and I get it. People are really frustrated. We've seen this film before, though.
2: But some of your members have a direct line to Donald Trump. None of my members do.
1: That's Kim Tabaloni and David Harrison speaking with San Francisco Public Press Executive Director Lila LaHood about San Francisco Props C and D. The public press has been extensively covering this election. We'll have links to their reporting at klw.org/crosscurrents. Don't forget to vote today. For KALW News, I'm Hannah Baba.
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4: From WHYY in Philadelphia, I'm Terry Gross with Fresh Air. Today, author Maggie O'Farrell. Her 2020 novel, Hamnet, was adapted into a movie last year. She co-wrote the screenplay. It's about the grief Shakespeare and his wife, Anya, struggle with after their son, Hamnet, dies of the plague, and how that grief leads Shakespeare to write the play Hamlet. O'Farrell's new novel, Land, is about the lives of an Irish family living in the aftermath of the Great Famine. Even though she writes historical novels, she tries not to lean too much into history.
5: I find that there's nothing that makes me put a book down faster than if somebody is trying to show me that they've done all their homework.
4: Land is based in part on her family history. Later, Maureen Corrigan reviews Mary Beard's new book, Talking Classics. First News.
6: Live from NPR News in Washington, I'm Libby Casey. Senate Republicans will gather today on Capitol Hill for their weekly meeting. The lawmakers are expected to discuss their bill to fund immigration enforcement. As NPR's Barbara Sprunt reports, the package has been stalled.
7: Senators were initially caught by surprise by the White House's proposal to establish a nearly $2 billion anti-weaponization fund, something that drew bipartisan backlash. Lawmakers feared it could pay funds to people convicted of assaulting police officers during the attack on the Capitol building on January 6th. Senate Republicans have been pushing the administration to abandon the program. After the Justice Department said it will abide by a court order temporarily blocking the fund, Republicans may be back on track to passing a reconciliation package that would fund Immigrations and Customs Enforcement and Border Patrol through 2029. Barbara Sprunt, NPR News, the Capitol.
6: In southern Lebanon, two children and their father are among the at least 10 people dead from Israeli strikes. President Trump intervened yesterday to stop Israel from attacking Beirut as Iran called off peace talks with the U.S. until the Israeli invasion of Lebanon ended. NPR's Jawad Rizkullah has more from Beirut.
8: The new deadly Israeli attacks on southern Lebanon threatened to derail Trump's efforts at the ceasefire deal with Iran. Iran has conditioned any ceasefire deal with the U.S. must include a truce in Lebanon. President Trump said he spoke to representatives of the Iran-backed Hezbollah who agreed to stop shooting at Israeli soldiers, and he said Israel had agreed to do the same. The Lebanese embassy in Washington further clarified Hezbollah had agreed to a U.S. proposal for the mutual cessation of attacks. And the embassy said under this agreement, Israel wouldn't strike the capital Beirut, although attacks continue elsewhere, and Hezbollah wouldn't strike Israel. Talks between Israeli and Lebanese officials are set to resume this week in Washington. Jawad Rizkullah, NPR News, Beirut.
6: President Trump has signed an AI executive order. The White House says it is aimed at advancing innovation and security. Meanwhile, artificial intelligence companies are moving towards public stock offerings. As NPR's Scott Horsley reports, that will give investors an opportunity to place bets on a booming part of the U.S. economy.
9: Anthropic has filed paperwork with the Securities and Exchange Commission in a preliminary step towards selling stock to the public. Anthropic makes the popular AI chatbot Claude. Private investors have already valued the company at nearly $1 trillion. Demand for artificial intelligence is boosting the fortunes of companies that provide the building blocks. Stocks of both Marvell Technologies and Generac are up. Marvell designs chips for data centers, while Generac provides backup power. Crude oil prices have been bouncing up and down, but the U.S. benchmark is back above $90 a barrel. AAA says retail gasoline prices dipped about 3 cents a gallon overnight. Scott Horsley, NPR News, Washington.
6: It's primary day in six election states. It's NPR.
10: This is Bird Note. Masonville Cove in South Baltimore is a special place to study birds. Once a dumping ground for sediment dredged from the harbor, the cove is now a popular urban wildlife refuge, says ecologist Sharon Dorsey.
11: And we have seen a return of wildlife, not just mammals, foxes, otters, but a lot of bird species.
10: Sharon is part of a licensed research team that's monitoring bird populations at the cove with a scientific catch and release technique called bird banding. Sharon weighs and measures the captured birds, then fits each with a uniquely numbered metal band.
11: It's like a bracelet that they'll wear for the rest of their lives.
10: That info is recorded in a global database. So if the banded bird is encountered at another station, researchers will know that it spent part of its life in Baltimore. And that's important
11: because not many stations are set up in urban environments. We are essentially trying to describe what birds are doing in these urban spaces. You don't think that they would thrive, but in fact, they find food and mates and other things for their survival.
10: Sharon says that over time, this data can reveal which species take refuge at Masonville Cove and how habitat restoration benefits urban birds. This is Blackbirders Week. To learn more, follow the hashtag Blackbirders Week on social media and visit birdnote.org. I'm Dara Miles Wilson.
0: Mostly sunny today in the Bay Area with highs in the upper 60s here in the city and along the coast. 70s around the Bay, low 80s inland with westerly winds gusting to as high as 15 miles per hour. 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
1: On this election day, we have your call coming up at 10 o'clock. Rose Aguilar is standing by to tell us what's on today's show. Good morning, Rose.
2: Good morning, Kevin. Well, if you have not voted yet, be sure to drop off your ballot in a drop box or vote in person by 8 p.m. tonight. Today, we're going to talk about what it will take to get money out of politics. We've done a lot of shows about the record-breaking almost $80 million that has been spent in the California governor's race. And then a couple other record breakers, more than $100 million was spent in Texas's Senate Republican primary, nearly $33 million in Kentucky's House Republican primary. And here's a crazy number, Kevin. Mm-hmm. Google co-founder Sergey Brin has given at least $82 million to a super PAC dedicated to blocking California's billionaire tax prop. Uh-huh. It'll be on the ballot in November. $82 million from one person. This is crazy. So we're going to talk about what it will take to get money out of politics.
1: It's 9:30.
3: This is Fresh Air. I'm Sam Brigger. My guest is novelist Maggie O'Farrell, whose new book is Land. She also has written many other novels, including Hamnet from 2020, which was turned into a film. She co-wrote the screenplay in 2025. She also has a memoir called I Am, I Am, I Am, 17 Brushes with Death. So Maggie, your book Hamnet tells the story of Agnes and William Shakespeare, the family they create, the death of their son Hamnet at the age of 11, we think, and the grief that they suffer, and then the play that Shakespeare writes, Hamlet, that comes out of that grief. As a young person, you were obsessed with the play, is that right?
4: Yes, I studied at school when I was 16 for my Scottish Highers, and I absolutely loved it. I fell for it in a big way, and it really got under my skin. I particularly loved the character of Hamlet, who felt like sort of a brother to me, in a sense. I think he appeals to a certain type of teenager.
3: Well, it's kind of emo, isn't it, the play?
4: Yeah, just teenagers who wear a lot of eye makeup, who hang about in graveyards, and that was definitely me at the time.
3: So how did your understanding of the play change, and Shakespeare change, when you learned that he had a son named Hamnet, that was a name at the time that was interchangeable with Hamlet, and that he wrote the play after the death of his son?
4: I was

0: very lucky in many ways that I had a particularly brilliant English literature teacher called Mr. Henderson, and he told us as we were studying for the play when we were 16 that Shakespeare had a son who'd been called Hamlet and that he died aged 11, and that Shakespeare had gone on 4 years or so later to write the play Hamlet. And I was, even though I was a really long way off from being a writer and a parent, this really struck me, and I remember putting my finger over the L in Hamlet on my school copy and taking it off again, thinking, that's strange because it's the same name. And I knew that it was hugely significant that nobody would casually give a play and a prince and a ghost the name of his dead son.
1: I have to admit that I found the book very hard to read because I knew going in that Hamlet was going to die. And it gave me this feeling of foreboding that I've often felt as a parent, this sort of constant vigilance that, you know, something is going to go wrong, that I need to be watching out for it. And even like now when my kids are in their teens and 20s, that feeling never really goes away. And I was just wondering, were you trying to create that feeling in the reader?
0: I think the engine behind me writing Hamlet was a dissatisfaction with the way Hamlet himself had been treated by scholars and biographers of Shakespeare. You know, you read these incredible works of scholarship, these huge biographies about Shakespeare, and Hamlet is lucky if he gets maybe one or two mentions. And they say that he was born, and then they say that he died, and his death is all too often, for me anyway, wrapped up in statistics about Elizabethan child mortality.
1: Right, which seems to try to soften the grief that people would feel.
0: Yes, the implication is that because it was, you know, death, you were lucky, you know, I think it was you had a 1 in 5 chance of reaching your 5th birthday in the 16th century in England. There was no shortage of things that could fell you, unfortunately. But the implication is that somehow it was less upsetting because you just had to get used to it. And I never believed that. And there was one book in particular that had the sentence, "It is impossible to know whether or not Shakespeare grieved when Hamlet died." And I was so furious about that, I threw it across the room, because I don't believe that anywhere in time, anywhere in the world, is anything less than catastrophic to lose a child. I just don't believe it.
1: Well, I mean, which is hard to imagine, considering, like, who wrote better about grief than Shakespeare?
0: Well, yes, you just want to direct them and say, have you read any of the plays? have you listened to, you know, Constance in King John talk about her son and him dying? You know, I mean, obviously, I think we all know that's nonsense. You don't have to be a parent to know that's nonsense. So I think I just wanted to, and I always felt that Hamlet, the boy, had been relegated to a footnote in his very famous father's story. Mm. And I wanted to bring him out of the shadows and say to the people, to readers, you know, this child was important. He was loved, he was grieved. And without him, we would not have Hamlet, and we probably wouldn't have Twelfth Night.
1: You say that that Hamlet is relegated to a footnote. Shakespeare's wife, Anne, or Agnes, I guess the names were interchangeable as well, maybe had a slightly longer footnote, but not any better, correct?
0: No, her footnotes were quite unkind, I think. Yeah, again, scholars have always tended to only tell us one story about her, one narrative, which is that she was an older peasant woman who lured this boy genius into marriage. And people have written things like that he hated her and he ran away to London to get away from her. He regretted their marriage. I mean, none of which there's any evidence for whatsoever. I couldn't really understand where all this hostility towards her came from and why people are so determined in a way to give him a retrospective divorce. And actually, I found a lot of evidence that they did love each other instead. So I wanted to, again, invite readers to forget everything they think they know about Anne Hathaway, which she's always called, I don't know why, even though her name was Shakespeare for most of her life, and just to say, actually, maybe they did love each other. Maybe theirs was a partnership.
1: So, as I said, it was very hard for me to read Hamlet, sort of thinking about myself as a parent. Did you have similar feelings writing it as a parent yourself?
0: I did find writing the scenes of Hamlet's death and the subsequent scene of his laying out for burial very hard to write, it's true, I did. And I didn't write them in the house where my children live. I actually wrote them in a in a really old shed in the garden, which has since blown down in a gale. And I had to do it in sort of 10 or 15 minute intervals. So I would write it and then I would have a walk around the garden to kind of decompress, and then I would go in again. And the two scenes probably took me about a fortnight to write. And they were really hard. But I wanted them to be hard, actually, partly because I felt his death had been so downplayed and overlooked and wrapped in statistics. I wanted it to give it the dignity I thought it deserved.
1: You co-wrote the screenplay for the movie adaptation of Hamnet with the director Chloe Zhao. I would imagine that you might have some ambivalence about seeing your book made into a movie. Like, on the one hand, it might be kind of magical the way Agnes is entranced by her husband's play, by seeing these characters embodied and enacted by, you know, very talented actors. But on the other hand, like, your work is so much about the interiority of your characters, and just by the virtue of the medium, the time constraints, whatever, like, you have to lose so much of that.
0: Yeah, but the book is my baby and always will be. And the film feels more like maybe a niece or a nephew. And it never felt at any point like handing it over. A lot of people said, how was it to hand it over? And it never felt like that. It felt like more just opening it up and inviting others to step inside. Novelists are such, we're all very much a lone wolf. And I love that, don't get me wrong. But it was such an interesting experience to collaborate with so many, but not just with Chloe on the script, but, you know, when you step on the film set, you realise that actually you're collaborating with hundreds of people, and everybody on that set is absolutely at the top of their game in whatever their speciality is, you know, whether it's lighting or rigging or costumes or set design or acting or, you know, I think you can't go into the process of adaptation expecting it to be the same as your book, because you will be disappointed. It could never be the same. It's a completely different medium, and the language of cinema is so much younger than the written language. So in a way, it's different, but it needed to be different, and that's a good thing. It sits alongside the novel rather than as a replica of it.
1: Your book, Land, has been optioned by the same company that made Hamnet. Would you, I don't know if they would ask you, but would you be willing to write the screenplay for that book adaptation as well?
0: I think I'd find it hard if I didn't. I don't think I would want to give it to someone else. It's such a, it's a stole story so close to my heart and so personal in a way, because it's about my family, mm-hmm. or it's based on the lives of my family. So I think I would find it hard to hand over.
1: Well, let's take a short break here. If you're just joining us, our guest is Maggie O'Farrell. Her new novel is Land. More after break. This is Fresh Air.
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1: This is Fresh Air. My guest is novelist Maggie O'Farrell. Her new novel is called Land. Her 2020 novel, Hamnet, was recently made into a film of the same name. Maggie, you were on the show in 2017 talking about your memoir, but I just had a couple chapters I wanted to talk to you about, if that's okay. One in which you talk about your childhood encephalitis that almost killed you and left you with lifelong spatial challenges. One of the challenges that you dealt with was you were left with a stammer. You went to a speech therapist in your 30s, I think. That seems to have helped a lot. And what did you learn from the therapy?
0: Oh, so much. I So I started stammering as quite a young child, and when I was little, it manifested as the kind of classic repeated syllable. And for a while, I think as a child, I remember thinking, maybe no one else can hear this, because my family didn't react. But then, because it wasn't long until someone at school made fun of me, and I thought, oh, okay, no, they can hear it. And by the time I was a teenager, somehow it had kind of morphed into this complete blockage. So if someone asked me a question, I would almost, I didn't want that repeated syllable to happen. So I just kind of locked my throat. And so I did just I would go completely silent and not be able to speak at all. And, you know, I think all stammerers have a collection of sounds that are problematic for them and them alone.
1: That trigger the stammer.
0: Yeah, there's usually a kind of problem letter or a pronunciation or a diphthong or a collection of letters that's problematic. One of mine was M, which is very tricky when your name's Maggie.
1: Great,
0: No, thanks for that. So actually what you learn to do at a very young age is you learn about the flexibility of language. So if somebody around that time had asked me, what's your name? Because I couldn't launch off on an sound, I would launch off on a different sound, and I would just try to rush into it. So I would say, you can call me Maggie, and hope that I was able just to vault over the problematic You know, I don't think I would be a writer unless I was also a stammerer. It gives you a huge sensitivity to language, and I think any child who does stammer or stutter is able to come up generally with maybe 7 or 8 synonyms for a word in almost instantaneously, because you're always looking for the line of least verbal resistance. And in a conversation, even now, I still am thinking several interlocutions ahead and thinking, okay, well, if I want to avoid that sound or that word, which is really hard, even now I practice and practice and practice and practice any kind of public reading I have to do. And I have a special reading copy of my book, which I cross out words that are problematic, and I put notes to myself, or I remind myself when I need to breathe.
1: So you don't try to avoid those words when you're writing?
0: No, that's one of the absolute joys of writing, honestly. So being a writer is obviously being a stammerer and a writer helps you, because you can perform these. You've been performing grammatical and semantic gymnastics since you were tiny. But also just, I cannot express, Sam, the joy of typing and watching all those words just coming out with nothing to stop them. It's even now, it gives me such a thrill. So I decided, and actually I was 40 when I thought I really need to go and get some speech therapy. And what happened was that I was on a program of live radio in Britain, and someone asked me on air to read something in one of my books, and it was so terrible because that was unexpected. I wasn't prepared. And there was a moment of kind of absolute dead air where I couldn't get the words out. And the presenter was looking at me, and the producers were looking at me. And honestly, even now,
1: That's making me sweat.
0: Yes, exactly. Yeah. It was horrible. And I came out of that interview, and actually, I remember thinking, I don't have to say a name, I can just say she. And then I did it, and it was okay. I got through it. But honestly, I've never quite recovered from that. And
1: well, so I'm sorry after that, to spring a reading upon you today.
0: No, it's fine, because I've got it all marked up. And I thought, okay, I really have to do something about this. So I did go to a speech therapist, and she said to me, you know, what's the worst thing? And I said, well, it's the worst thing is if I stammer. And she said, but why? If you stammer, why is that so bad? Why is it so terrible that somebody knows? And she asked me to keep a stammering diary. And one of the weeks I went, I'd gone into a chemist to pick up a prescription, and they'd asked me my name, and I couldn't get it out. And the woman behind the counter laughed and said, oh, have you forgotten your own name? And I came out feeling so humiliated. And I told the speech therapist about this, and I said, this was a moment in which I stammered really badly. And she said, you need to look that woman in the eye and you say, I have a stammer. And she said, I want you to practice it now. Say it to me. And so I said, I'm sorry, I have a stammer. And she said, no, don't apologise. Just put it out there. And she said, if the woman in the chemist can't cope with it, that's her problem. But you tell her, be upfront about it. And it was, I mean, it's such a simple piece of advice. But I think, you know, as a child and as a teenager, you become so used to hiding it and so used to thinking, I need to conceal this from people because people might find out I have a stammer. And, you know, it took me until I was 41 for someone to say, it's okay, just tell people.
1: In the book, you list the lingering effects from your encephalitis and the challenges it presents to you on a daily basis, like, you know, it's hard to walk up and down stairs. It's hard to direct your hand to pick things up on a table. You say you're particularly challenged when there's a table set with lots of cups and knives and stuff
0: like
1: that.
0: Yeah, I hate that.
1: Yeah. Mm. and you've improved so much. Like, people thought you would never get out of a wheelchair at one point. But when you were able to, you really seemed to hide these difficulties from other people. Yeah, I think you only told one person as a young adult. What was your reason for hiding that part of you?
0: Well, I think I moved from Wales to Scotland when I was about 13. And where I lived in Wales, everybody I was at school with knew that I had had this very serious illness and that I had been off school for a really long time, I mean years, and that I'd returned and I'd been quite different. And I think I thought of that move as a chance to start again. So it was always very conscious. I was always conscious that everybody knew that this terrible thing had happened to me. And I knew that if I moved countries and I moved schools, that I could just pass myself off as somebody who was just not very good at sport. And I thought I could do that. I could just completely start again. So obviously when you're a teenager, the last thing you want is something to mark you out. So I just said to my mum and dad, I don't want anyone to know. I want to, you know, just be, I put that behind me. And I think I thought as a teenager, I could do that, that you can put it behind you. Almost you could wishfully undo it somehow. You could wishfully edit it out of your life. But of course, you can't do that.
1: What does it mean, though, for you to have spent so much time like hiding this part of yourself, only to reveal it to thousands of people in a memoir?
0: Well, I'd never really talked about it before, written about it. I mean, I'd written about it in fiction. I wrote about that illness. I gave it to someone else. I gave it to a character and someone else in one of my books called The Distance Between Us, which I suppose was a kind of start into thinking about it or analysing it. But I think I realised that it isn't something, you know, as you get older, I think you realise that you can't really leave these selves behind, that they all travel along inside you, like those Matryoshka dolls. So I suppose, yeah, I think your attitude to these things changes all the time, doesn't it? The way, wherever you are on the continuum of your life, you look at things differently.
1: Do you still sort of think of yourself in the way of someone who has avoided these brushes with death?
0: I do. I feel like somebody who's incredibly fortunate that I did almost die when I was a child, but I didn't, you know, and I was told that I wouldn't be able to walk again, but I did, and that really feels as though I've won 1,000 lotteries and for both those reasons. So I still feel like that, and I feel that the life I have has been a huge bonus, and so I just feel I have to make the most of it and live it to the absolute fullest.
1: Well, Maggie O'Farrell, thank you so much for coming on today.
0: That's my pleasure. Thank you so much for having me again.
4: Maggie O'Farrell spoke with Fresh Air's executive producer, Sam Brigger. Her new novel is called Land. Coming up, Maureen Corrigan reviews Mary Beard's new book, Talking Classics. 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

0: Today is Election Day in six states, including California and Montana. If you live in California and haven't voted yet, the Secretary of State's office recommends you drop off your ballot or vote in person by 8 p.m. tonight. On today's Your Call, we're talking about what it will take to get money out of politics. Because of Citizens United, we are seeing record-breaking amounts of money being spent on races across the country. A few weeks ago, Hawaii's Democratic Governor Josh Green signed a first-in-the-nation bill to strip corporations of the power to spend money in elections. We'll find out what that looks like, and we'll talk about the latest in getting money out of politics. Join us after the news.
1: BBC News with Govinda Gill. The United Nations has warned that a powerful El Niño weather pattern could begin in a matter of weeks, increasing temperatures on a planet already under strain from climate change. The World Meteorological Organization said the phenomenon could severely exacerbate drought in some places and rainfall in others. Here's our climate editor, Justin Rowlatt.
2: El Niño is one of the most important natural climate patterns on the planet, raising the risk of extreme weather around the world. Every few years, the normal trade winds falter and sometimes even reverse, allowing heat absorbed by the ocean to spread eastwards across the tropical Pacific. Climate change doesn't appear to make El Niño events more frequent or more intense, say scientists. The issue is they're now happening in a world made significantly warmer by all the fossil fuels humanity has burned.
1: President Trump has signed an executive order setting up a voluntary scheme for tech firms to share their artificial intelligence models with the government up to 30 days ahead of their release. The measure's intended to protect government systems from AI-enabled cyber attacks. Mr. Trump postponed a previous signing ceremony over concerns regulation could slow the advancement of AI. The U.S. Secretary of State Marco Rubio has told Congress that the Trump administration will re-engage with the Global Vaccine Alliance Gavi as an Ebola outbreak spreads in Central Africa. Bernd de Boosman reports.
3: Speaking to the Senate Foreign Relations Committee on Capitol Hill, Rubio said that a decision to re-engage had been made several weeks ago. The Trump administration said last year that it would withhold U.S. funding for Gavi, reportedly because of concerns about vaccines held by Health Secretary Robert F. Kennedy Jr. The decision prompted considerable alarm among lawmakers, some of whom sent a letter urging Rubio to restore $600 million in previously allocated funds for Gavi, which helps countries purchase and administer vaccines.
1: The British Prime Minister Keir Starmer has said he felt sick watching body cam footage of police handcuffing an 18-year-old man as he lay dying. The victim, Henry Novak, had repeatedly told officers he'd been stabbed and couldn't breathe, but his killer, a Sikh man, had falsely claimed he'd been racially abused by Mr. Novak. There's been growing anger about the police response. Sir Keir said he understood why.
4: I have seen the body cam footage. It's harrowing. And I have to say, as a father of a 17-year-old boy, I felt sick watching it. There are clearly serious questions that need to be addressed, not least how accusations of racism inform the decision-making in this case.
1: World News from the BBC. Teachers in cities across Nigeria are holding marches in protest against the growing number of kidnappings in schools. The teachers are demanding the release of dozens of kidnapped colleagues and children. More than 80 pupils were abducted in two separate incidents last month in which gunmen stormed schools in Oyo and Borno states. Hungary's new Prime Minister, Peter Modja, says he's ready to meet Ukraine's President Volodymyr Zelensky as soon as next week, potentially opening a new chapter in the fraught relationship between the two countries. Speaking in Germany, Mr. Modja said a condition would be an improvement in human rights of the Hungarian minority in Ukraine, a long-standing grievance. A controversial bill that could extend presidential terms in Zimbabwe has passed its first reading in Parliament. Critics say the changes would weaken democratic institutions and concentrate more power in the presidency. Shingai Nyoka reports from Harare.
5: The bill was briefly introduced to MPs in its initial reading on Tuesday. It will go through a second reading on Wednesday, when parliamentarians will debate the merits of more than a dozen amendments. The most contentious clauses propose allowing President Mnangagwa and the MPs to stay in office until 2030 and changing the presidential vote from a public to parliamentary-based process. Critics, including major church and human rights groups, say the changes are unconstitutional and require a referendum. The bill will need at least two-thirds of the votes in both houses of parliament to pass.
1: Indonesia's President Prabowo Subianto has sacked the head of the body in charge of his billion-dollar free meal program. A spokesman said Dadan Hidayana had been replaced as part of a leadership change at the National Nutrition Agency. He highlighted food quality among various concerns. The agency apologized last year after an outbreak of food poisoning. BBC News.

0: Welcome, I'm Rose Aguilar, and this is Your Call. Today is Election Day in six states, including California and Montana. If you live in California and haven't voted yet, the Secretary of State's office recommends you drop off your ballot or vote in person by 8 p.m. tonight. Since it's Election Day, we thought this would be a good opportunity to talk about what it will take to get money out of politics. We have done so many shows about money and politics over the years, and year after year, we just see records being broken. Since the Supreme Court Citizens United decision 16 years ago, special interest groups, corporations, and billionaires have funneled millions into elections across the country, including a record-breaking $79 million in the California governor's race, $100 million in the recent Texas Senate Republican primary, and $32 million in the recent House Republican race in Kentucky. Google co-founder Sergey Brin has given at least $82 million to a super PAC dedicated to blocking California's billionaire tax proposition, which will be on the ballot in November. According to the Washington Post, as of March, $225 million from outside groups have already been spent to influence midterm elections. As of March 1st, Americans for Tax Fairness found that the 50 highest spending billionaire families contributed over $433 million to the midterms, 80% of that money going to Republican candidates or conservative issue groups. So what can be done about this? Well, a few weeks ago, Hawaii's Democratic Governor Josh Green signed a first-in-the-nation bill to strip corporations of the power to spend money in elections, taking aim at Citizens United. The bill passed with near-unanimous support. Here is Republican State Representative Kanuni Souza speaking after Governor Green signed the bill.
1: Great news. The governor just signed SB 2471. Into law. And this is such a testament to the power of community, to the power of everyone coming together and letting our collective voices rise for the betterment of Hawaii. And this will have a ripple effect across the country. Other states will likely jump on board. We anticipate legal challenges and we'll see what happens. But this will change, hopefully, the national landscape when it comes to corporations influencing our elections and putting an end to that, and also ending dark money in politics altogether.
0: Joining us to talk about the fight to get money out of politics are three guests. Dave Leventhal is senior editor focused on money and politics, investigations, and special projects. He's former editor-in-chief of Raw Story and deputy editor of Business Insider. He's also worked at the Center for Public Integrity, Politico, Open Secrets, and Dallas Morning News. Hi, Dave. Welcome back to the show.
2: Good to be back with you, Rose. Thank you.
0: Great to have you. Alex Kane is senior reporter at Jewish Currents, who writes extensively about APAC, the American-Israel Public Affairs Committee. Hi, Alex. Thank you so much for joining us.
3: Hey there. Thanks.
0: And Matt Sledge is political reporter at The Intercept, covering topics ranging from national security to campaign finance. Hi, Matt. Thank you for joining us.
4: Howdy. Thanks for having me.
0: Well, it's great to have all of you. You know, I have to be honest, in the last presidential election, we hardly did shows about money and politics because it just became so obscene. And I'm afraid that we're all becoming used to this. But I was just thinking about the midterms and looking at, I mean, Tom Steyer spending, you know, over $200 million in the governor's race, a record-breaking $79 million in special interest from special interest groups in the governor's race, $100 million in the Texas Senate Republican primary, and then Google co-founder Sergey Brin giving at least $82 million to block the California billionaire tax. This is just obscene money. Dave, given where we are right now, what really stands out for you about how obscene this has become since Citizens United 16 years ago?
2: So ever since the Citizens United decision came down, as we all know, money in politics has just grown to be a bigger and bigger and bigger phenomenon. You could have predicted that at the time. It definitely has come true. And I think a lot of people are in their minds kind of where you're at, Rose, which is that, well, what can we even do about this? What is the point of worrying about it? It just seems that this is a political game that is dominated by the richest of the rich. And to a great extent, that is true. I think a lot of people have, in the past many years, have said, well, we need to pass a constitutional amendment to rein in money, to overturn Citizens United and other federal court decisions that have been have contributed so greatly to the state of play of money in politics in the United States. Well, there hasn't been a constitutional amendment passed in more than 30 years, and we can barely get Congress to agree on anything in a bipartisan fashion. So money in politics is almost certainly not going to be one of them. There has been, and you did allude to it, some novel ideas coming about, though, about from certain states, from certain interest groups, that really have tried to think about money in politics in a different form and fashion. And one of these ideas that has percolated up, it has some legal issues with it, but it's being tried and being experimented with, is the notion of redefining what a corporation even is. A lot of people forget that the notion of a corporation, it's not a federal type of designation. It's something that does spring from the states. So Hawaii was the first state last month in the union to basically say, we are redefining what a corporation is for the purpose of money and politics, and not allowing them to engage in politics in an unlimited fashion in the way that Citizens United has allowed corporations effectively to do. So I suspect we'll get into that a good bit more as the show goes on, but there are some things that are happening today, bottom line, that we wouldn't have been talking about in the 2024 election because they were not part of the conversation and the dialogue at that point.
0: Matt, what would you like to add? What has really struck you since the Citizens United decision 16 years ago?
4: Yeah, as Dave said, I think a lot of people could have predicted that something like this would happen. But, you know, every year it just gets more and more supercharged. And I think the people who are pouring money into politics get more sophisticated at covering their tracks if they want to. They don't always want to. So, you know, it's just more and more smart lawyers have gotten together in rooms and created these vehicles to make it really easy to keep your fingerprints off large amounts of money.
0: What about you, Alex? You cover AIPAC, which we'll talk about during today's show, but what has stood out for you since the Citizens United decision?
3: I think what I was going to say was sort of similar to what Matt said on a more kind of specific niche level of AIPAC really pioneering this model of what critics are calling, you know, shell PACs. That is, AIPAC sets up, and we saw this in the Illinois primaries, where AIPAC set up entities with very innocuous and progressive sounding names like Elect Chicago Women or Affordable Chicago Now, or, you know, Chicago Progressives. And at the time, reporters in Illinois were the first to figure out that there were some obvious links to AIPAC, even though there was nothing official that said, well, this is actually AIPAC. So it was sort of like from the jump, it was widely known, but that these were probably AIPAC linked or AIPAC funded. But the FEC disclosures didn't actually show the extent of that until after the Illinois primaries, and they did show that virtually all of the funding came from AIPAC's official super PAC, which they're open about, plus AIPAC donors. But, you know, you have to be a really tuned in voter to understand that. And, you know, some districts there are, you know, educated voters that have time to understand this, and then in other districts there are not. And so the voters just don't know who is backing the people that are running to represent them. And so AIPAC did, it's not the first time AIPAC did this. They did this in 2024 in an Oregon House race and in a New York House race, where they secretly funneled money to a separate PAC at a time in which They didn't have to disclose until after the actual election. This time they did that really in Illinois. And, you know, I think they're going to continue to do it depending on the district, because they don't want voters to know that it is AIPAC, given how the politics of Israel have shifted. And so that does just become kind of wild and confusing, mm-hmm. and a headache to actually understand who it is spending, as Matt noted.
0: Alex, I'm glad you brought this up, because what I'm afraid of is that all of this money and the flyers and the TV ads and the nastiness of it all dissuades people from getting involved and doing the homework and voting. And it does take longer now to follow the money and to figure out who's funding what campaign. You know, my mom was just telling me, oh, no, I don't want to vote for that person because there's been so many negative ads and she's done all these things. And I said, well, who's funding the ads? And she said, I don't know. And I said, all right, well, we need to do our homework. And it turns out that this woman actually has the same, my mom actually likes what this woman stands for. But the negative ads got into my mom's head and she thought I wanted to vote against her. She ended up voting for her, but it took time. Alex, do you know if there's any studies out there about how all of this is affecting voter turnout? Because it's still pretty dismal in this country, unfortunately.
3: I don't know of any studies that in particular that'll look at, you know, whether negative ads suppress turnout. Maybe Dave or Matt know, but I think it's helpful to note for the purposes of this conversation that we're talking about primaries, right? Like, and not general elections, and particularly not in presidential years. You know, turnout in primaries is pretty low. If you look at, you know, the total voter population, I would imagine that negative spending doesn't help, but I'm not sure if there are any studies, but in general, you know, primary turnout is low, and you know, that's not good for democracy.
0: No, not at all. I've actually had some friends write me and say, I didn't do my homework. Can you tell me who to vote for? So again, take a little bit of time, do your homework. There's even if you agree or really like an organization, take a look at who they're supporting. If anything, just vote for governor and maybe your state senator, or in San Francisco, who's going to replace Nancy Pelosi. It just doesn't. It's so easy, especially in a state like California. It cannot be easier to vote in a state like California. In other states, it's not as easy. So if you live in California, the Secretary of State's office recommends that you drop off your ballot at a ballot box or you vote in person by 8 p.m. tonight. Dave, have you run across any studies that look at how all of this money and the flyers and the constant TV ads affect voter turnout?
2: Yeah, there have been several studies, academic and interest group studies over the years, that have talked specifically about the effect of negative advertisements on an electorate. To summarize all of them, it does have an effect, especially if you have more and more effort and money behind a particular ad campaign or negative ad campaign. If it does one thing, it can suppress the vote. So if there's a certain electorate or segment of the electorate that you really want to not go out and vote, negative ads are a very good and effective way, not all the time, but often, in doing exactly that. And, you know, I think a lot of times people think of big money in politics strictly in an electoral context. It's all about getting the candidate you like to win and the candidate you don't like to lose. But there's another side to it, too, that I think floats below the radar oftentimes, and that is the lobbying aspect of big money in politics. I think we see this in the 2026 election manifesting itself, particularly with the AI and the crypto interests that are spending, in some cases, tens and even hundreds of millions of dollars already in the 2026 midterms, pouring so much money in. And of course, they want certain candidates to win, but they also want to endear themselves to those candidates. They want to set themselves up in a effective way for them. So if those particular candidates become elected officials, not in 2026, but in 2027, when they're here in Washington, D.C., then that's going to be something where they are going to be able to influence those politicians at a much easier degree. That money is going to buy them access. So that, in a way, it's about the here and now, but it's also about the long game too, and making sure that you have opened as many doors as you possibly can and invested in candidates. So when those candidates do become elected officials, you're going to be right there at the top of their callback list, and you're going to get meetings and you're going to get access as much as you possibly want because of what you did during election season.
0: Hmm. Matt, how do you think this all affects voter turnout? And just how what people think about the system overall?
4: Yeah, actually, that was the point I was going to make. You know, there's voter turnout and, you know, studies on, you know, kind of political science studies on voter turnout. But then there's the larger issue of just kind of voter trust in the system. I really think it breeds a lot of cynicism about institutions and about politicians. You know, you talk to ordinary voters and they just think that everybody is bought off. And, you know, maybe that's not true for every individual politician, but that's what people believe because they see all these negative ads on TV and now other media. And it's a kind of collective impression of all politicians and of the system as a whole. And you really can't blame people for taking that impression away.
0: Right. Well, I'd love to hear from listeners. What would you like to add to this conversation? How does money in politics affect how you vote, affect how you see the system? And if you're working on a campaign to get money out of politics, we'd love to hear from you. Since the Citizens United decision 16 years ago, what has really stood out for you? You can give us a call at 866-798-8255, 866-798-8255. You can also email your call at kalw.org. On Election Day, we thought this would be a good opportunity to talk about what it will take to get money out of politics. Just the amounts of money we're seeing are so obscene, and because of the dark money, you really have to dig to find out who is behind front groups, who is behind candidates, and who's behind propositions. Today, we're joined by Matt Sledge, political reporter at The Intercept, senior reporter at Jewish Currents. Dave Leventhal is a senior editor who has worked at Raw Story, Open Secrets, the Center for Public Integrity, and other outlets. Dave, can you remind us, what did Citizens United allow? So yesterday we did a show about how the California governor's race is going to be so crucial when you think about what California does on climate moving ahead. And Chevron contributed the maximum allowable amount of $39,200 to Javier Becerra's campaign, but contributed another $500,000 to an independent political committee supporting Javier Becerra. So is this because of citizens?
5: A corporation is allowed to give a maximum amount and then even more money to an independent committee?
2: United, in short, gay and unions and other special interest groups, the right to raise and spend unlimited amounts of money to independently of candidates' campaigns advocate for and against political candidates. That's really the long and the short of that. But that decision has changed the way that politics operates in some ways that likely the Supreme Court couldn't have predicted or didn't anticipate at the time that that decision came down. For example, what we see a lot these days is a super PAC spring up, and super PACs by federal law, they have to disclose who their donors are. So they can raise and spend that unlimited amounts of money, but they have to say who gave them that money. Well, what's happening is that many of these super PACs these days are being funded by nonprofit organizations that by law can be politically active, but that do not themselves have to disclose their donors. So how does that work? Well, it means that you can be a nonprofit organization, you can raise millions or tens of millions active, but that do not themselves have to disclose their donors. So how does that work? Well, it means that you can be a nonprofit organization, you can raise millions or tens of millions of dollars from very wealthy donors. That nonprofit doesn't have to say where it's getting its money from, but the nonprofit has a right to give those tens of millions of dollars to a super PAC that in the end only has to disclose the fact that it got that money from the nonprofit. That, in a nutshell, is dark money, or at least one definition of dark money in the current electoral context. So when you're talking about your mom, for example, not knowing who is backing a certain candidate with that money, that is kind of a mechanism that keeps voters away from information about the root source of the money that's going up to fund those television ads or those digital ads or whatever the case may be. Citizens United does not at this point, or it never has, given candidates the right to accept unlimited amounts of money at the federal level. Now, different state races for governor or for state

0: And that's how it's playing out in practical terms and reality in the here and now.
1: Dave, I've been under the weather for a week and a half. What you just laid out there is pretty head spinning. I have to be honest. I mean, it's crazy how the system is working now. And given that you have done such great work at Open Secrets, the Center for Public Integrity, how has finding out who is spending what changed over the years?
0: Well, the dark money aspect of it is made it very limiting in terms of finding out, at least in certain respects, who is funding any of the communication, the messaging, and increasingly so, the ground game of certain campaigns that have their own campaigns and their own campaign committees, but are also too relying on support from these different outside groups, super PACs and others that have this ability to just kind of shield and occlude the sources of money that they have. Now you might say, well, hey, wouldn't it be great if there was sort of a cop on the beat or maybe a government agency that had transparency at the core of its mission? Well, at the federal level, there is such a place. It's called the Federal Election Commission. But what's notable about the Federal Election Commission these days? I'll tell you, it has not had the ability to attend to any of its high-level duties for more than 13 months. Let me say that again. The FEC is offline. It does not have the ability to enforce laws. It does not have the ability to investigate and certify investigations into suspected wrongdoers. It can't even conduct public meetings or issue audit reports because it simply doesn't have enough commissioners right now to go ahead and do its job. And why doesn't it have enough commissioners? Well, it lost a quorum of commissioners. Don't want to get too technical with you here, but this is important. It needs four commissioners to operate. It fell down to three 13 months ago. Donald Trump alone, as president of the United States, has the ability to nominate new commissioners to the FEC. He waited until February of this year to do so. And then when he did nominate two people to fill empty seats and give the FEC enough commissioners to have a quorum of commissioners to get its powers back, well, those nominations have languished in the Senate, which must confirm those nominees in order to fill those slots on the FEC and bring it back up to speed. So we are looking at an election where the FEC, which literally it's its job to police all of this kind of stuff, is going to be on the sidelines. And about the only thing that it can do right now is have a disclosure mission of being able to process reports that come in and put them up online so that we can see how House candidates, Senate candidates are raising and spending their money, if they have any debt, where it's coming from. But any of the other stuff, especially the law enforcement aspect of the FEC, that is completely on ice and frozen right now.
1: Wow. Well, we're going to take a quick break. That is Dave Leventhal, a senior editor who focuses on money and politics. Alex Kane is senior reporter at Jewish Currents, who writes extensively about AIPAC. And Matt Sledge is a political reporter at The Intercept. On today's Your Call, it is Election Day. We thought it would be a good opportunity to talk about what it will take to get money out of politics. And again, just a reminder, if you live in California and have not voted yet, the Secretary of State's office recommends you drop off your ballot or vote in person by 8 p.m. tonight. There are ballot boxes all over the state. They're very easy to find. So drop off your ballot or vote in person by 8 p.m. tonight. And if you'd like to join us, what are your thoughts on money in politics? How is it affected how you vote, how you see the system? If you're working to get money out of politics, we'd love to hear from you. 866-798-8255. You can also email yourcall@kalw.org. We'll be back after this.
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4: This is Your Call. I'm Rose Aguilar. Tomorrow, we are moving our authoritarian playbook series to go over election results. 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

0: KAL. Today's conversation about what it will take to get money out of politics. You can give us a call at 866-798-8255. 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Today's guests write about money in politics. Dave Leventhal is a senior editor who has worked with the Center for Public Integrity and Open Secrets. Alex Kane is senior reporter at Jewish Currents, who writes about AIPAC. Matt Sledge is a political reporter at The Intercept. Matt, same question to you. In the past couple of weeks, you have written articles about Thomas Massie losing his seat in a win for Trump and AIPAC. You wrote another piece, Who's Spending in Your Congressional Election? We track the front groups fueling the 2026 midterms. You write, murky political spending groups tout innocuous causes like jobs, democracy, or electing women. Here's a guide to who's really behind them. What does it take to really find out who's behind this money? How hard is it to find this information?
1: It really depends. You know, sometimes groups are a little more active at covering their tracks. Other times it's more of a wink, wink, nod, nod, and everybody in the know is able to easily find it out. You know, sometimes it just takes going to the FEC's website and plugging in a group's name. Other times you're going down the rabbit hole, looking through Delaware corporation registries and still not finding much, which I think just speaks to, you know, how complicated this all is. And I think any level, any extra step is going to just be too much for an ordinary voter because they have other things to worry about. And that's what a lot of these groups are banking on. You know, they're not going to be able to do even a little bit of searching through the FEC filings.
0: And Alex, what is it like to report on AIPAC, the American Israel Public Affairs Committee? What's involved?
2: It's very interesting. It's a very interesting topic to report on. There's kind of multiple aspects of reporting on AIPAC. One is easy and one is hard. The easy part is AIPAC has official arms. It's somewhat new for them. They, despite their name does not stand for Political Action Committee. It stands for American Israel Public Affairs Committee. But they, in a couple of years ago, founded two PACs. One is a super PAC, which, as Dave noted, can raise unlimited amounts of money. And this cycle, they've raised around $100 million so far, and then the other one is the more traditional Political Action Committee, which does have limits on how much it can raise, and also a candidate who is accepting money from AIPAC's PAC. You know, it's the limit is $5,000 per election cycle. There is some transparency there. You can go to the FEC website and search United Democracy Project, which is the name for AIPAC Super PAC, and you can look at the candidates they are spending for and against. The same thing with their Political Action Committee. You can see, you know, what candidates they are giving money to. The more complicated aspect is when AIPAC starts giving, as I mentioned before, in Illinois, start giving money to other PACs with, the innocuous names that Matt was talking about, where, you know, they give money to Elect Chicago Women, and, you know, the smart reporter will kind of identify through FEC filings that AIPAC's political consultant who made the ad buys, the political consultant that typically works for AIPAC's super PAC. And so therefore you can say, well, it looks like AIPAC is getting involved because of, you know, these sort of links, but you actually don't know for sure because there's FEC disclosure rules where it says, you know, if you spend money At a certain date, that's say, 3 weeks before the election, you don't have to disclose until, the next FEC disclosure, which is often after the actual election. And so voters are, the ordinary voter is just not going to know who it is that's spending. And so again, there's like the transparent aspect and the non-transparent aspect. The last thing to say about this is that if you are an ordinary voter, and I think APAC's name recognition has certainly increased in recent years, but right. Still, it's not like every single voter is going to know what APAC is, or especially they're not going to know what the name United Democracy Project is, right? APAC itself is open that this is their super PAC, but United Democracy Project will get on the air with a TV ad and they'll say, this candidate is standing up against Trump. They want to abolish ICE. Nothing about the actual mission of what APAC is, which is an organization devoted to strengthening the U.S.-Israel relationship. And so they run TV ads that don't mention Israel for the most part. 9 times out of 10, their TV ads don't mention Israel. And so that's another way in which, it's a little complicated to understand what APAC is doing in a particular race.
0: In one of your recent pieces about the APAC and the Chicago race, you report, as APAC dropped $20 million against progressive Democrats in Illinois earlier this year, caucus chair representative Greg Kassar denounced the lobby group, saying, if you care about the future of the Democratic Party, you should be outraged about what APAC is doing in Chicago right now. And according to the New York Times, 3 times more Democratic voters viewed APAC unfavorably than favorably, 51% to 17%. This became particularly clear across a number of races in Illinois. They reported that after spending more than $20 million through affiliates involved in 4 congressional races, 2 of their candidates won and 2 lost. And it's interesting because APAC is getting more attention than ever, and a number of voters are going to events asking politicians directly, are you going to take APAC money? So has this affected how APAC spends its money or its approach to politics at all?
2: Yes, yes. There's sort of a long brewing anti-APAC sentiment, particularly within the Democratic Party. I mean, on the Republican Party side, it's let's say less so, but still, particularly post October 7th, there has been somewhat. There's more anti-APAC sentiment on the Republican side. We could talk about that, but on the Democratic side, basically the views of APAC are tied to views of Israel, given APAC's role as, the preeminent pro-Israel lobby group in Washington, and given that APAC spends a lot of money in order to elect candidates that will vote for their priorities, which is strengthening the U.S.-Israel relationship in all sorts of ways. And so, that was long brewing on the Democratic side, and after October 7th and Israel's massive destructive and genocidal response in Gaza, APAC supported that, and APAC supported candidates that would support Israel. And so, what we saw over the past couple of years is like the views of Israel, and by extension, views of APAC, have totally transformed within the Democratic Party, where vast majorities of ordinary Democratic voters are disgusted by the U.S.-Israel relationship and by APAC. That has translated into House races. And as a result, in Chicago, you saw APAC fund groups that have the names of, as I said, Elect Chicago Women or Affordable Chicago Now, which, they ran ads that are just about their candidates or about, protecting women's rights, nothing about Israel, because they know that their issue right now is pretty toxic among Democratic voters. And so they are sort of choosing race by race whether to be open and whether not to be open. So in Maryland this week, for instance, they're running as their own super PAC, United Democracy Project, is running an ad, and they're saying this is United Democracy Project. So if you look them up, you'll see it's APAC super PAC, a little more transparent, although the ad is not about Israel. In other races, it's not transparent. And so APAC is reacting to this groundswell underneath their feet, and are hiding their involvement when they can.
0: That is Alex Kane, senior reporter with Jewish Currents, who writes extensively about AIPAC. Matt Sledge is political reporter at The Intercept. Matt, you wrote about Thomas Massie's race in Kentucky. You report that AIPAC's Super Political Action Committee and two other groups backed by pro-Israel donors poured almost $16 million into the race, either opposing Massie or supporting his opponent, former Navy SEAL Ed Gallrain, according to the Federal Election Commission reports. And Massie lost this race.
1: Yeah, and that was the number as of election day, and I assume there were a few more reports that came in after that. So it is just a tremendous amount of money in a House race, and I think they were really able to hammer in the idea that Gallrain was Trump's candidate. And, you know, if you look at the polling, Massie was ahead in a number of polls. You know, up until I'd say the last couple weeks or so. And I think that that money played a really important role, obviously, along with Trump raising the prominence of this race into making an incumbent member of Congress lose his primary, which is something that almost never happens.
0: And Massie has been a very big critic of U.S. funding for Israel and the U.S.-Israel war on Iran.
1: Yeah, that's very true. I mean, you know, he was kind of the last Republican who was a critic of Israel. There are a few others who will occasionally break with AIPAC, you know, on kind of minor issues. But he was the one who was really out there being critical of Israel. And I think that that is why, you know, AIPAC and other pro-Israel lobbying groups decided to make an example out of him. And they've really achieved kind of a monoculture within the Republican Party.
0: Well, on today's Your Call, we are talking about big money in politics, what it will take to get money out of politics. You can give us a call at 866-798-8255. You can email yourcall at kalw.org. If you live in California and haven't voted yet, the Secretary of State's office recommends you drop off your ballot in a drop box or vote in person by 8 p.m. tonight. Matt Sledge is political reporter at The Intercept. Alex Kane is senior reporter at Jewish Currents, who writes about AIPAC. Dave Leventhal is senior editor focused on money and politics, who's worked with the Center for Public Integrity, Open Secrets, and several other outlets. Let's hear from a few callers. Let's go to Judy in San Francisco. Hi, Judy. Welcome to the show.
3: Hi, yeah. I have a question about whether a candidate can be receiving money from, you know, from a source and not know it because of the independent expenditure organizations. And particularly, I'm thinking of Connie Chan. There have been some exposés that she's received money from AIPAC. What you call shell organizations, and she, you know, even on your show said she doesn't receive money from AIPAC. So is it, I wonder if it's possible that she doesn't even know that she's received, that money is going into her campaign as possibly a favorable candidate over Chakrabarty.
0: So thank you for bringing this up. This is so important, Judy. So I'm not sure if you've been following this, but Nancy Pelosi is stepping down. And obviously, this is such an important seat. She's had it for almost 40 years. And I just want to read this from Tim Redmond, who has been a longtime reporter in San Francisco. He runs 48 Hills. He's got a piece out called "Supporters of Chakrabarty Are Helping Elect Wiener. False allegations about Connie Chan and AIPAC are creating a rift that will be hard to repair in the general election." So here's what Tim Redmond writes. So it'll be clear in what he says, but there's been a lot of talk on social media the last few days about Connie Chan getting money from AIPAC. So here's what Tim Redmond writes. "There's a scenario in which someone other than Senator Scott Wiener represents San Francisco in Congress. Wiener will come in first in Tuesday's primary, but he won't get a majority, more than half the votes voters will choose someone else. If all those voters were to unite behind either Connie Chan or Shoykat Chakrabarty, Wiener would have a close race and could even lose. But that's going to be a much tougher task now, and Chakrabarty's supposed allies can take credit for it. The story that several outside PACs that may or may not have used APAC money in support of Chan, who has a clear record of opposing everything APAC stands for, would not be much more than a blip if Chakrabarty's folks did not blow it up on social media with nasty comments and attacks. Now there's a text campaign saying Connie Chan is backed by APAC, which is a lie, sponsored by a PAC run by Corbin Trent, who left AOC's office at the same time as Chakrabarty. A lot of Chan folks are saying that if their candidate does not make the November runoff, they will not support Chakrabarty. In other words, this scorched earth style of campaigning is only going to split the progressive movement and help Scott Wiener, who must be celebrating early. So Dave, were you able to follow this? I mean, this is the kind of thing that is so ugly. That according to Tim Redmond, someone who's connected to Chakrabarty is saying that Connie Chan is backed by APAC, which is not true. But once things get out on social media, they can take off like wildfire.
4: Isn't it all as clear as mud, Rose?
0: Yeah, right.
4: You know, this is kind of the point that some political organizations are trying to go after, which is to sow confusion, to not make this clear, to reduce transparency, not enhance it. I mean, they're trying to win an election. They're trying to push a certain perspective or special interest, and you know, at risk of somebody screaming, you know, this is both sidesism here. Republicans and Democrats do both engage in this practice. That is just simply a fact. There used to be a clothing store, and the slogan, if I remember correctly, was an educated consumer is our best customer. And I think that's very apt for voting season, because an educated voter is the best kind of voter. I once had a political consultant say, wow, if voters just tuned out everything that they saw on television or that they saw on Facebook or that they saw some meme on that these days might even be AI generated, that would make life very difficult for us because we would not be able to influence them. So, you know, this is really, in a way, an opportunity for voters to take a breath, take a step back, to do what Alex was talking about and try to educate themselves as to what's going on and ignore that noise that they may be seeing on social media. And that is one defense that voters still retain, is their ability to ignore the messaging and try to learn about the candidates for themselves, doing their own research, doing their own homework, engaging in the process, going to that town hall meeting, going to that rally, listening to the debates. These are all proactive things that people can do if they want to do exactly that, engage in the civic process and an electoral process.
0: Right.
2: And can I just say quickly?
0: Oh, please, go ahead.
2: I was just going to say quickly to sort of directly answer the question of the caller, the answer is yes. Because the story in question is about a group that spent on an independent expenditure which cannot be coordinated with the campaign, so it's perfectly possible for Connie Chan to not know. There's a question about whether the accusation is true, but if it was true, and again, I don't know. I'm not saying it is, but if it was true, then it's perfectly possible that she had no idea.
0: Right. Well, and Tim
4: I would
0: Redmond,
4: add to that.
0: Yeah, go ahead.
4: Oh, I'm sorry. Just very quickly and that would be the case for any campaign. If a super PAC wants to go and just promote the heck out of a candidate, and that candidate ostensibly may have no idea, and they may not like what the super PAC has to say too, but they do have the ability, and even just a reasonably sophisticated campaign would come out with a statement potentially and say, well, we don't support what they're saying about us. They may purport to support us. We don't want their support. And that has happened before. It doesn't happen often, but that has happened before in certain campaigns.
0: Tim Rudman writes, unlike Chakrabarty, Chan has an actual voting record in San Francisco. You can check it out. She's never, ever been with AIPAC on anything. We got a few emails about this piece, and you can find it online, 48hills.org. Supporters of Chakrabarty are helping elect Wiener. False allegations about Connie Chan and AIPAC are creating a rift that will be hard to repair in the general election unless a lot of people vote. And these are the words of Tim Redmond over at 48 Hills. We have another email about this. Kevin writes, I have used 48 Hills endorsements when I vote, but I haven't seen them for this election. Are you aware of if endorsements were made? I know that the SF Bay Guardian still does endorsements, so I'm pretty sure that's where 48 Hills endorsements are. If you just search SF Bay Guardian, you'll find all of the endorsements there. So thank you for that email, Kevin. Let's go to another caller. Let's hear from Steve in San Francisco. Hi, Steve. Thanks for holding.
5: Thank you. Irrespective of the question of money clouding the candidacy, the fact is we have 42 candidates running for office in governorship in California. How is anyone going to be able to parse that? I don't see any intelligent writing in the newspapers or on television about how we are able to separate who the good candidates are when you have this saturation of 42 people. I received the write-in of paperwork, and I was just appalled how much work it had to be to select who I wanted to vote for.
0: Well, how are you going to make your decision, Steve? Because there were a number of debates with, I think it was about 8 candidates, 6 Democrats, 2 Republicans.
5: Yes, I saw some of the debates and everything. And, you know, I went back and tried to look on the website to various discussions. But I made a decision, and I hope it was the intelligent one. Mm-hmm. But it was extraordinarily difficult right. to do so. Yes, you have 6-7 candidates, you know, and then you're faced with 46 when you're looking at it. And I try to keep my head above water and stayed with the people who I knew. But that didn't mean that I was voting for the best person because I had no real intelligent discussion. Hmm. And it just saturated, you know, all of a sudden you're looking for this long list. And I said, who's the one that I want to vote for, you know, in there, you know,
0: right.
5: With this long, long list. You can imagine someone going into a voting booth for the first time and they say, well, I think I want to vote for so-and-so. And then you get 46 in front of you. This is irresponsible.
0: Mm. Along with all of the other very important races, school boards, Senate races in your area, lots of other races. And then, of course, wait until November when we have all of those propositions on the ballot. But thank you so much for the call, Steve, and the comment. We have another comment from a listener who says she asked ChatGPT for recommendations to find out where candidates stand on issues. So now we're entering into brand new territory, people using ChatGPT to learn more about politics. We're almost out of time here, but I'd love to ask you all, do you think that it is possible that other states might follow Hawaii's lead to try to strip corporations of the power to spend money in elections? And when will we actually see that play out? Dave, what are your thoughts? We have about a minute left.
4: Yes, I suspect that other states will experiment with this. The Center for American Progress is one organization among several that have been really pushing for this. And I think that could be a small but growing trend in 2026.
0: Alex, your thoughts? What are your thoughts about what it will take to get AIPAC money out of politics?
2: They're not going anywhere. Gotta say, they're not going anywhere.
0: Where do they get their money, given that they spend so much?
2: A wide range of people. Their top donors are mostly Republican donors who have a strong interest in the U.S.-Israel relationship. They also have Democratic donors as well. So they get money from people who have a lot of money, wealthy hedge funders and entertainment moguls, etc., who have an interest in Israel.
0: And Matt, your thoughts? Do you think one day we'll be able to get all this money out of politics?
1: I think it's going to be a really long slog. When you look at something like the Hawaii law, I'm just kind of skeptical that that's going to make its way through the courts. It feels like a little too much like one weird trick to get money out of politics. Even if it's upheld, I'm sure that the very smart lawyers will find new ways for money to get right back into politics.
0: And Dave, I have a dream. If Becerra and Steyer are the top two candidates for governor, what would happen if Tom Steyer said, I will not spend my hundreds of millions of dollars on this campaign as long as you don't take outside money? Let's just rely on debates, town halls, and interviews. Do you think that something like that could ever happen?
4: I only say this half jokingly, but it might do him some good. Most candidates who self-fund their campaigns actually lose the election. So read into that what you will, but Tom Steyer obviously experienced that when he ran for president, and that may come to pass as well here in the gubernatorial race. So if he wanted to shake it up, he has that right. Nobody's forcing him to self-fund his campaign or spend his money, or nobody's forcing anyone to do anything when it comes to the choices they make and how they run their campaign as it relates to money.
0: And a listener just wanted us to bring up the fact that in the New York mayoral race, Zoran Mamdani was widely outspent and still won that race. So money does not always win. Dave Leventhal is senior editor focused on money and politics. Alex Kane is senior reporter at Jewish Currents. Matt Sledge is political reporter at The Intercept. Thank you all for your work, and thank you for joining us. And thank you so much for joining us. I'm Rose Aguilar. It's your call.
6: I'm Regina Vidyanathan, host of BBC NewsHour. On today's programme, President Trump says Israel and Lebanon have agreed to a ceasefire. It's mostly holding. We'll have the latest. And we'll speak to the World Health Organization in Africa for the latest on the Ebola outbreak.
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10: Voting should not be scary. 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
14: BBC News with Govinda Gill. The United Nations has warned that a powerful El Niño weather pattern could begin in a matter of weeks, increasing temperatures on a planet already under strain from climate change. The World Meteorological Organization said precaution should be taken against the potentially strong weather event. The BBC's climate reporter, Mark Poynting, explains which parts of the world could be most vulnerable.
15: It typically affects tropical regions the strongest. So some regions it makes a lot drier. So the Amazon rainforest, for example, and that can increase the risk of droughts and also fuel much stronger, larger wildfires. It can sometimes have the same effect in Australia and parts of Southeast Asia. But there are other parts of the world where El Niño has an effect of making these areas wetter. So parts of the southern United States, for example, also eastern parts of Africa.
14: President Trump has signed an executive order setting up a voluntary scheme for tech firms to share their AI models with government ahead of their release. The measure's intended to protect government systems from AI-enabled cyber attacks. It will allow firms such as Google, OpenAI, or Anthropic to share new models up to 30 days before they're made public. The U.S. Secretary of State Marco Rubio has told Congress that the Trump administration will re-engage with the Global Vaccine Alliance, Gavi, amid an Ebola outbreak in Central Africa. Gavi helps developing countries purchase and administer vaccines. The White House had blocked funding because of concerns expressed by the Health Secretary, Robert Kennedy Jr., a known vaccine critic. Mr. Rubio was asked by senators whether Mr. Kennedy wanted to give funds to Gavi again.
16: The State Department a few weeks ago made the decision that we were going to re-engage on this issue of Gavi. We'd like to get this issue resolved in an outcome that's acceptable, both to Congress and also to our goals on global health. So I wouldn't use the word defer, but we have certainly allowed him to play a leading role in determining what we're going to do next. But right now we're sort of at a stage where we need to drive this to an outcome.
14: Teachers in cities across Nigeria are holding marches in protest at the growing number of kidnappings in schools. The teachers are demanding the release of dozens of colleagues and children. Here's Chrissy Walker.
17: The teachers marched on the streets of major cities. It follows assaults last month on three schools in Oyo State, where armed men abducted at least 39 pupils and 7 teachers. One teacher has reportedly been killed, while disturbing images believed to show some of the victims in captivity have sparked nationwide anger. The teachers say schools are no longer safe. Nigeria has faced repeated school kidnappings over the years, with both armed groups and criminal gangs targeting students, often for ransom.
14: BBC News.
18: Welcome to Cross Currents from KALW News. I'm Hannah Baba. Today, voters across California will be making sure their voices are heard in the primary election. It's also the last day to vote in person or return a mail-in ballot, so make sure you do that. Some people received their ballots early through the mail and have already sent them back. But if you're still figuring out your voting plan, here is some information to help you out. For people that haven't registered to vote, California has same-day voter registration at specific polling places where you can register and then cast your ballot that will be counted. Polling places are set up in every city of the state today, and they'll be open from now to 8 p.m. tonight. If you did receive and filled out a mail-in ballot that you haven't sent back yet, then it's recommended that you take your filled-out ballot to a polling place and drop it off in person. And you can still mail the ballot today, but you must get a hand-stamped postmark from a postal employee inside a United States post office that shows today's date. Otherwise, your mail-in ballot will not be counted. Okay, did you get all of that? Figuring out where and how to cast a ballot can sometimes be difficult to navigate, especially when we're leading busier lives and also investing time to make informed voting decisions. It gets even trickier when it's your very first time to cast a vote, like many California teenagers that just turned 18. So our first story today is from TBH, our podcast by, about, and for teenagers. Before we get to that, we're excited to announce that after 2 years of being dormant, we have put together a new cohort of teens to work on a brand new season. Stay tuned for that. But for the California primaries, we'll bring you this story from last season about how some teenagers feel underqualified or not educated enough to cast their first ballot. It was reported by TBH producer Charlotte King during the 2024 presidential election. She shares how she and her friends were thinking about voting for the first time while they also were getting ready to leave for college.
19: Voting is an administrative task that we have to ensure we make time for, especially when there are forces working to discourage us from participating in the process. The difference between prioritizing guns or children's lives could boil down to whether just a few more of my peers registered in time to cast a ballot. Ever since I was in middle school, I figured that even if you don't believe in the way the political system is set up in America, voting is a chance to push democracy in the direction you want it to go. Opting out of voting doesn't opt you out of the political system. The policies, laws, and politicians will still affect your life. This is true for every choice you make in your life. If your cafeteria is either serving hot dogs or hamburgers, and you decide not to pick which one you want, you will still get either a hot dog or a hamburger. You still have to eat the lunch. Your vote is your decision on who you want to represent you, on every level. So why would you let anyone else decide your future? That's why figuring out the voting process this November was high up on my to-do list when I was preparing to go to college. I'll be moving from the urban city of San Francisco to the Green Mountain State to attend the University of Vermont. This summer, I started preparing by calling the university. They directed me to their voter resources webpage. That's where I found where I could register with something called TurboVote, as well as information about where the closest polling place is to campus. The resource page also included a list of organizations and guides to learn about ballot topics. I skimmed the state government's websites and Vermont News and decided that I still wanted to vote in California. I realized the issues felt more urgent to me in my home state. For example, I care about access to education, the environment, reproductive rights, affordable housing, and school safety. I'm choosing to vote in California so I can push for the change I want to see in my hometown. When I was only 10, I became harshly aware of how wildfires were destroying California. Each time ash would float through my window, it would send me into an emotional spiral. I felt completely helpless and incapable of saving the places I know and love. I might have been daunted by the process of voting, but I knew it was a chance for me to feel a little less helpless. Luckily for me, California makes voting as convenient as possible. I barely had to even think about registering to vote. The state registered me on the voter rolls when I got my driver's license. When the election rolled around in March, my ballot arrived in the mail.
20: For decades, America's youngest voters, those under the age of 30, were the least likely to show up at the polls.
21: The CBS News polling shows young people who are registered to vote are much less likely to head to the polls in November than older people.
19: Young people vote at notoriously low rates. The majority of youth say they have the power to change the country. But fewer say they feel well qualified to participate in politics. And just under a quarter of them cast a ballot. That's according to a 2022 survey by Tufts University's Center for Information and Research on Civic Learning and Engagement, which is also known as CIRCLE. College-educated students are much more likely to vote. A staggering 83% of them were registered in 2020, but only 66% of them actually voted. That's according to the National Study of Learning, Voting, and Engagement, otherwise known as NSOLVE. When young people understand how important they are to the political system, they're more likely to vote, researchers have found. My peers and I feel we can't identify nonpartisan, accurate resources or overwhelmed by the voter registration process. It can feel like a hassle to remember each of your logins to news sites. Many of us don't even have subscriptions to local journalism. On Election Day, in March, I made my choices based on information from the ballot pamphlet, answers from research, and friends' advice. I felt underprepared. I didn't want to just vote for what my parents were voting for, even though I agree with many of their beliefs. I didn't want to feel like I was blindly following them. Many of my peers from Lac-Womerdin, the high school where I went, also struggled with educating themselves on the ballot. I spoke to my friend Mason. He's moving to Illinois to attend Northwestern. Both Carolina and Mason were eligible to vote in the San Francisco local elections in March of 2024. It had been a day they were looking forward to.
22: I knew since I was like 10 that I could vote in this presidential election.
12: I pre-registered multiple times when I got my driver's license, at a fair. I think I've pre-registered a third time, so I wasn't sure, but it all worked out, and I got my ballot.
19: Mason and Carolina both think of voting as a privilege and an opportunity for engagement.
12: I think I've followed politics well prior to turning 18 years old. And so when I did turn 18, it was kind of like my opportunity to say, this is what I think, and this is what I want to see happen. And voting is the best way to do that, at least at my age.
19: Youth voting rates are rising. Half of 18 to 29-year-olds voted in 2020, up from 40% in 2016, according to Circle. And we're becoming even more influential. By 2024, Gen Zers and millennials will become the biggest voting bloc in the country. That's according to Civic Influencers, an organization that supports youth civic engagement. We have an incredible amount of sway over elections. So what do young people care about? Inflation and gas prices, abortion and reproductive health, the job market, climate change, and gun violence prevention. These are the top issues on young people's minds, Circle says. These are all big, heavy topics. It's even more complicated in California, where we have to decide on so many of these issues. There were 17 statewide initiatives in 2016. The voter guide for them was 224 pages long. I know I am not alone in not wanting to read a 224-page document to prepare for voting. It turns out there's a lot of organizations who are here to help young people eligible to vote. Maxim Thorne is the CEO of Civic Influencers. It focuses on mobilizing young people, especially young people of color.
10: Voting should not be scary. It should be easy. It should be as easy as possible. And what we hear is people are confused. They feel they don't know enough. They feel it's intimidating. You are not going to give up that inheritance of our democracy.
19: If you reach out to them, they can help you make a plan. They will remind you when the deadline to register to vote is, help you find your polling site and how you will get there, and if you need it, help find you transportation. The League of Women Voters also does similar work. Founded in 1920, it has chapters all across the U.S., powered by volunteers. They set up informational stands for voter registration, visit schools to educate young people on how to vote, and provide many resources and voting guides on their website. There's a lot of support for how to register to vote as a college student, but the choice of which state you vote in is a personal one. Carolina has already decided.
22: All of the restrictions in Louisiana are going to be what impacts me now because I won't be living as a Californian anymore. I won't have the privileges that Californians do have.
19: My friend Mason is still evaluating his options.
12: I'm still trying to decide whether or not I want to register as a voter in the state of Illinois versus maintaining like permanent residence here in California.
19: Fortunately, whether Carolina and Mason vote in Louisiana, Illinois, or California, voter registration and voting itself are actually pretty manageable. In all three states, you can register online, through the mail, or in person. They also all have relatively less strict voter ID restrictions. Not every state makes voting so easy.
2: Voting sites on college campuses could be banned under a proposed Texas bill. Some call it an act of voter suppression.
3: Others believe it's a matter of school safety.
19: Civic Influencers Thorne has coined a term for what states like Texas are doing.
10: Generational gerrymandering, I think, is my attempt to capture the crisis that young people are facing when it comes to voting and registering to vote in our country today. It is a system of tactics, laws, practices to stop young people from voting.
19: In Ohio, for example, a 2023 law invalidated student IDs as a form of voter registration. This disenfranchises many eligible college students who may not have a driver's license or a passport, for example. Things become even more complicated when young people move out of state for college.
5: The time between a student stepping foot on a campus and then the election is really quick, and in some states they have early deadlines for registration.
19: That was Adam Gismondi, the director of NSolve. He echoed the idea that many young people feel turned off by the system. He also encourages colleges to get advice from students on which voter resources were most helpful. Many young people question whether their vote matters. Many have lost trust in the system in an era of political chaos and division. Voting doesn't mean just casting your ballot for who will become president. There's layers upon layers of things you get to voice your opinion on.
0: Everything you do is political. If you're using a public park for your club or your sports team, that's political.
19: That was Michael Redmond, a self-described activist, organizer, a campaign staffer, and a recent graduate climate and environmental scientist. He's also a San Francisco native.
0: You know, it just takes one issue to activate a whole group of people and make them realize that, no, these are, you know, things that are impacted heavily by public policy.
19: Local elections can decide how that public park is maintained. That's something you care about, something your friends care about. Especially when elections are so close, the difference of votes between one outcome or another could be as big as that sports team you play with. The fight to have a civic and political voice is ongoing, and it's not over. In 2023, 11 states introduced more restrictive voting laws. Many of these laws introduce stricter voter identification rules, limit the work of voter registration organizations, and ban ballot drop boxes. The fight has even expanded to encompass new demographics, such as to us, young voters. So we have to be vigilant. Whoever ends up in power will determine the fairness and freedom of the systems that make up American life. That's why my friends and I are putting so much thought into where we vote.
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0: 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I'm Hannah Baba. Bay Area days are getting a little warmer, and that means more people are going to the beach. It's also the beginning of Pride Month, so next, we'll join a group of people working to bring more diversity to surfing. It's a segment from our Culture Keepers series, celebrating the Bay Area's unique spaces and communities.
1: People just look at it like you're just driving a piece of junk on the streets. 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
0: Two Bay Area surfers are opening up possibilities at the shoreline. Kyla Langan and Nick Brisebois are the founders of the Queer Surf Collective. 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In 2024, reporter Lena Basuni learned how they're pushing queer culture from the bars to the beach.
5: Sun's coming out a little bit.
6: Kyla Langan's crouched down on the beach with their messy bun and undercut facing the sky. They're waxing their turquoise surfboard. It's short and it looks fast.
5: You could definitely stand to strip the wax off this board, put some fresh wax on.
6: It's 9 a.m. The still air is thick with salt at Pacifica's Lindomar Beach. The Taco Bell cantina glistens like a lighthouse on the shore. It's the meeting point for the Queer Surf Collective Community Day. The bobbing heads of surfers crowd the waves. They look like a thousand buoys afar. On shore, I'm watching a group of queer surfers shuffle across a maze of surfboards strewn across the sand. Everyone's stopping to pet a little dog with a pride flag leash. Kyla's beckoning everyone into an intro circle.
5: All right. Thank you all for being here. Super appreciate everybody coming today.
6: And then they throw it to their co-director, Nick Brisebois.
7: Hey there, my name's Nick. They, she, Capricorn, Aries, Pisces. And this is, it's so fun to roll up and see queer cuties on the beach. I love it.
6: Nick's got a camera around their neck and they're keeping everybody hydrated.
7: Did you have a yerba mate yet?
5: I did.
7: Do you need more sugar?
6: Together, Nick and Kyla are partners in life and in their passion to bring all bodies and all boards to the beach. And with this collective, they're doing just that. Take it from one of the queer cuties at the meetup.
8: Hi, my name's Will. My sign is Gemini. That's all I know. That's all you need to know. Just kidding.
6: Will Lang's been surfing at this spot on and off for the last 20 years.
8: I could never imagine that a bunch of queer people could take over the lineup, so I'm here to be part of that.
6: Kyla and Nick founded Queer Surf in 2016 to make the unimaginable, as Will said, a reality. They wanted to queer the lineup. So what does that exactly mean? Well, first of all, a lineup is where you literally line up to catch a wave. But it's not quite first come, first serve. Sometimes it's about how much you can dominate the waves or how much of a man you can be.
9: How aggressive you are and how, you know, fast and how much spray you can throw.
6: Queering the lineup also means honoring the indigenous roots of surfing.
9: A lot of people have this entitlement and they treat their waves like their property.
6: Instead, the collective is making the beach more accessible to everyone. They offer lessons and surf trips up and down the California coast and community days like the one we're at today. They make sure everyone has everything they need to be safe in the water. They bring boards and wetsuits to share, and they teach folks how to read the waves, how to paddle.
5: How about this one? So start paddling.
6: And most of all, they've built a community of people who understand what it means to be queer, to to have queer bodies, to maybe not have grown up with access to the beach or the resources to play in the water. And Nick's journey to making the beach a more inclusive space didn't start with queer surf. By the time Kyla was 12, they were surfing competitively, then professionally. But soon enough, it became clear that Kyla had to leave a part of himself behind if they were going to stay in this industry.
9: I actually was told by my team manager that I had to, quote, keep that under wraps and that I wouldn't be sponsored still if I was out.
6: So, they dressed more femme. No one queer held hands with their partners. The thing was, there were queer surfers everywhere behind closed doors. But out on the shore, it was a don't ask, don't tell vibe.
9: I had to kind of leave the industry in order to kind of come out and be more okay with my queerness and kind of settle into who I really was.
6: In a different beach town, Nick struggled with the same exclusivity. So they traded boogie boarding in their small beach town for late night dancing at El Rio and queer community in the Mission. Then Kyla and Nick got together. And sure enough, Kyla brought Nick back to the water. Then their friends took notice and they wanted in. They started asking for surf lessons.
9: Yeah, we wanted to get people to the beach, out of the bars and onto the beach.
6: And so queer surf was born right into California's gay capital.
7: It was like, well, if we're together on this, maybe we can push back a little bit on the surfing or carve out a little space.
6: And now I'm standing in that space right here at the community meetup.
10: It's like unhinging my jaw and being able to smile from ear to ear. And just look around and feel both safe and celebrated for, like, the first time.
6: Aline Spindle's been surfing for 10 years. Back when she first came out to a session with Queer Surf, she only caught 3 waves. But it didn't matter how many she missed. In this carved-out space, queer means abundance, means community, means being silly, means making mistakes. Nick tells me

0: aisle, they say at the forefront of queer surf is radical inclusivity and pushing against conventional expectations.
1: And celebrating all bodies and all boards and whatever getting free on the beach looks like to you.
0: At Queer Surf, the ocean is not an escape. It's a portal, an open door to togetherness. It's space in the lineup for community. Queer Surf sits in that carved out opening and makes way for those left behind. In San Francisco, I'm Lena Bisuni for Cross Currents.
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3: 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Our opening theme music is by the John Santos Quintet, as interpreted by Daoud Anthony. Don't forget to vote today. For Cross Currents, I'm Hannah Baba.

0: 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On today's show, a conversation with Lance Gardner, Marin Theater's artistic director and also an alum of KALW's Audio Academy. The host is Patrick Dooley, the artistic director and founder of Shotgun Players. I'll let Patrick take it from here.
1: I'm not sure I've ever met another artistic director who knew from the beginning, at an early age, that they wanted that job. It takes a particular vision to know from the jump that you want to lead. Lance Gardner, the artistic director of Marin Theater Company, is one of those exceptions. I've watched Lance over the years, from his celebrated time as an actor to when he left to pursue other, more stable careers, to answering the siren's call to return as an actor and even theater board president, and finally to his long-hoped-for position of artistic director. In a time when many theaters were on the ropes, it was inspiring to meet someone eager to embrace the challenges of that job. I hope you enjoyed this conversation half as much as I enjoyed hosting it. Enjoy. Hey folks, how are we doing? I'm really excited to have with me Lance Gardner, who has the same job that I do, but at the Marin Theater Company. So let's give him a little round of applause here. Welcome. So I was telling Lance this before we got started. I went to go see The Cherry Orchard that's running right now at the Marin Theater Company. You know, you have to go see the show. It's a really great production. And I have to say, Lance, the last few shows I've been to, it's really been exciting to be in your lobby, you know, and how you're making that happen. And knowing that you stepped into a tough situation post-COVID and all the other things that are going on. And there are a lot of reasons for folks to be worried about theaters, but there are a few bright lights right now. What's happening at Marin Theater Company for me is one of them. I felt heartened by the fact that the theater was just packed, like every seat was taken.

0: and there was a real energy in the room. So do you mind kind of telling me a little bit about why you thought, I don't know if Carrie came to you or if you went to Carrie or how the decision made to do that show, and if there was something about the show that spoke to you about what's happening right now?
1: Carrie and I worked last year on Waste, and actually a lot of the cast that's in the Cherry Orchard was in Waste as well. And it went so well, and we enjoyed working together so much that I knew that I had to bring her back this year. I wanted to bring her back this year. And she had brought Waste to me, and I wanted her to direct a classic. And the Cherry Orchard was my idea. I like to look at things from a distance. You know, I like to consider our time and place by looking across oceans or through time to other times and places. So one of the reasons that I chose to do the Cherry Orchard is not big, not political, not anything, but just the simple fact that I'm running a theater that at the time was really struggling in an aging theater, and I didn't know if we would have the money to pay for the rest of the for another year.
0: Yeah.
1: And so this idea of holding on to the past and not moving forward was very present in my mind.
0: Yes,
1: because that's a conversation I'm always having with my audiences, with my board, with my staff. What do we hold on to?
0: That nostalgia.
1: What do we hold on to? How do we move forward? And who are we? Are we defined by our building? Are we defined by our spaces? Or can we produce a play anywhere? You know, can we become something else, as some theaters across the country have? And so I didn't know what was going to happen this year. And I thought it would be very interesting for whatever happened to happen with the Cherry Orchard down the road. And then the other part of it is I'm not a person who cares very much about plot. I love art, and I love thinking about every form of art as a kind of portrait, whether that's a portrait of a person or of a time and a place. And the Cherry Orchard is... It certainly has a plot, and the plot is interesting, and it drives the story, but the characters are so human and so interesting and sort of absurd in their humanity that you can watch it just as a series of simultaneous portraits of human beings on stage, and that's what I like. I like to look at people, and I like for audiences to see people through my lens. I didn't direct this play. Carrie directed it. So in some ways it's her lens, in some ways it's Chekhov's lens, in some ways it's my lens. But I like it when we can see each other through each other's lenses. And that's, I think, something that the Cherry Orchard does very well. And you know what? One of the other things that I love about this play is that in a very human way, nobody is right and nobody's wrong. Everybody is operating from their own flawed history, their own flawed persona, and so there are any number of answers. Sure, if she decides to sell the Cherry Orchard and subdivide and build the vacation homes, that's fine. But what does she lose of herself in that, and is it worth it? So you know, in playing Lopakhin, I have to make the argument for what his argument is, but. You know, I was listening to a podcast on the way here, and it was a philosophy podcast, and they were talking about art and access to art and politics, and she grew up in a small village of like 700 people, and she was a very liberal person in a conservative village, like 90% conservative. Mm-hmm. She said the people.
0: What country is this?
1: It's in Spain.
0: Oh wow, okay. Yeah, got it.
1: She said, in her village, the people were not the problem because we are the people. Right. And she made it clear that only works on a certain scale. But I love that idea that when you are, you know, collectively thrown into a situation, you can't be blaming each other because you are all there. You are all the people, and your disagreements have to work themselves out on a certain scale.
0: Yeah. And then the next thing you did was Sally and Tom. And so for those of you who don't know, a few years ago, Marin Theater Company did a production called Thomas and Sally that created quite an uproar. And there was a big upheaval in just the local theater community. And it was, you know, it was a stressful time for the organization, the people who were involved in the show, for audience that were going to see it. And it sort of has followed been associated with Marin Theater Company. And when I saw that you were doing the show, first of all, I thought, is he doing this show again? But he wants to do it differently. Like, and then I saw that you were doing a different play, the Susan Laurie Parks version. And what I loved about that is you're like, there's this thing, there's a little bit of stink that's associated with us right now, and I'm not going to hide from it. I'm going to direct the play, you know? And there was something so bold and sort of audacious about that. Again, we don't see enough of that in theater. Yeah. And I wanted just to kind of dig in, if you don't mind, about some of the, when you came across that script and what kind of was going through your mind.
1: Yeah. When I saw that the show existed, I immediately thought, we have to do this.
0: Yeah.
1: I hadn't read it yet. But part of the reason was, if anybody else did it, I'd look stupid, you know?
0: Like, oh, he's afraid. He's like, Yeah.
1: So I got it and I read it, and it was really intriguing. One of the interesting things was is I knew that it didn't hit as hard as it could have at the themes, but that was okay. And so the second thing I knew was that I couldn't let anybody else do it because I couldn't let them it up.
0: Yeah.
1: Right? Like if I put that show on and it went wrong, it would be a disaster. So you're right, that stank that was still on the theater was very present. And but I was also clear in doing this show that I wasn't apologizing for anyone else's work. I wasn't condemning the work. I wasn't commenting on the previous work at all, because it was so complex. There were so many people involved. There were actors who were involved who felt harmed by the negativity, and then there were artists and others in the community who felt harmed by the work itself. And I didn't do it.
0: Yeah.
1: It wasn't my fault. But I am now in charge of this organization. The other part of it was that I was at Marin Theater Company at the time rehearsing Shakespeare in Love when Thomas and Sally was performing. So I was there and I saw everything. I saw the people protesting outside. I saw the actors, walking out through the back door to make sure that they didn't get involved in it. I saw, Jason. Jason was directing Shakespeare in Love. So, I saw Jason getting phone calls and emails all day long.
0: All day long.
1: And so And then the other part of it is that I hope that people expect me to make audacious choices. I've never been a person who, who goes along with the program or doesn't stir shit up. And so I thought, if not me, then who?
0: Yeah.
1: And then we dug into the play, and I have to admit that I don't think that I knew the full potential of the play until we started rehearsing it.
0: Yeah.
1: And it was so much deeper and so much more beautiful than I recognized it to be on the page, and had so much room to paint the story on the stage. So one of the things that I highlighted in my production was the real Brechtian nature of the play. And our theater, Marin Theater, was started by this guy, amongst others, Solly Lieberman, who was a Swiss immigrant. He was a set decorator, and he moved down to Hollywood to do set decoration in film. And the first day that he was set to work, the union went on strike. And it was a months-long strike. He never got to work. So he started going to these artist salons in Santa Monica, which included Bertolt Brecht.
0: Oh, my gosh.
1: Yeah. And so he did that for several months instead of working in Hollywood. Moved up here, briefly volunteered at KQED doing upholstery there.
0: Interesting connection there.
1: Interesting connection to me, because I came from KQED to Marin Theater. And then founded what was then the Mill Valley Center for the Performing Arts.
0: Was that the original name of the
1: theater? That was the original name, yeah. And the first play they did was called The Physicists by Albrecht Dürrenmatt, which is this wild Brechtian play. And so it was so contemporary, Sally and Tom, but it also had these deep, deep roots to the origins of this theater that I think people had really forgotten.
0: Yeah.
1: So it was just an exciting exploration of kind of the whole history of the theater all the way back to 1966, and then looking at what happened in 2017 or 2018.
0: Yeah. A little bit more about your career. You've been an actor for... how many years would you say you've been a professional actor?
1: It's just over 20 years.
0: Where does directing fit in that?
1: I wanted to be an artistic director from day one. In high school, I wanted to be running a theater. I wanted to be in charge of a theater.
0: I'm going to put a pin in that first and come back to that question.
1: But so much of my conception of life as a younger person was that I needed permission, and I didn't have that permission.
0: Where did you grow up?
1: I grew up here in the Bay Area. I lived in Berkeley until I was 12 years old, and then we moved down to Cupertino.
0: Okay.
1: I'm up to the East Bay French American School and Berkeley Montessori School.
0: Okay.
1: When nobody would let me direct and nobody would put me in what I thought would be a position of power, I didn't fight for that, because what people did see was that I was highly capable of acting. Mm-hmm. And in a way, I got pigeonholed into that. Now, I don't want to say that I didn't want to do it, but I wanted to do everything. I've always thought of myself as a theater artist, not an actor. You just can't make a life as an actor. It's not possible. I had my first kid when I was 24.
0: Yeah.
1: I prevented myself from moving to New York or LA to pursue other things because I didn't want to raise a child there.
0: Yeah.
1: And then, you know, in the intervening however many years, I've had two more kids. And that's really what has kept me rooted in the Bay Area, because I thought the opportunities for them.
0: Yeah, one of my questions was like, how did you choose the Bay Area?
1: It just, you know, this is where I grew up. There's a stubbornness to it, you know, as the Bay Area changed, as different money moved in and took over in a different way, and people, native Bay Areans, moved out. I just felt like I needed to stay. You know, it's like my concept of America. You have people moving to Europe and Canada to get away from an administration. I'm like, no, I'm gonna stay here. This is my country.
0: Same.
1: Because you're gonna leave, and then and then the largest power in the world now is all bad. So anyway, long story short, I got sick of acting and sick of not having any money, so I quit. I quit that, and I also got sick of not living in the real world. Yeah. I'd been living in this fictional world for so long, and I felt like I didn't know how to be a real person. I didn't know how to handle anything. So
0: because you were like character. You know, gigging. You know, always like,
1: and I didn't know who I was either. When you're playing a character all the time, you don't have a lot of time for yourself. So I got certified as an EMT, and I went to school for firefighting,
0: So you're an adrenaline junkie.
1: Yeah, a little bit. Acting is kind of a constant emergency. Theater is a
0: always
1: constant emergency.
0: Artistic director. Constant emergency.
1: It's not much different. So, I worked on an ambulance for 3 years.
0: But then you get to see like what danger really is.
1: That's right. Not only what danger is, but what a bad day is. Mm-hmm. Right. If you're having a bad day on an ambulance, somebody's dying.
0: Yeah.
1: A real human being is dying, and you see the pain and the sadness and everything. If you're having a bad day in the theater, I hope nobody's dying, but you can really let a lot of stuff go if you understand the edge.
0: So you did that for X years.
1: I did that, yeah. And I would actually still be doing that if I had a full-time contract and they wouldn't let me go part-time. I got an offer from Eric Ting at Cal Shakes to come do the entire season at Cal Shakes in like 2015 or something.
0: Right.
1: All I wanted to do was just do theater all the time.
0: Yeah.
1: And so to be able to do, you know, even their short season, to do every play felt like a great opportunity. And I actually tried to stay part-time at Rural Metro in Santa Clara County, and I couldn't. But I did it, and that took me back to the theater full time, and then it happened again. I started to get bitter, because it was hard, and I was mad that I didn't have everything that I wanted in life.
0: Yeah. And here I'm doing this, and I can't make a living doing it, and nobody seems to care. Like, what do I do? Like, you don't feel like you're getting the support, or the support doesn't exist for this to happen. For people to be able to do this.
1: Yeah, and I felt powerless. And, you know, and I would get questions, like somebody asked me a question one time, as an actor, do you consider yourself an artist? And I was like, well, yeah. But their idea was that, like, the playwright had written the play and the director was making all the choices and the designers.
0: You're just saying a few words, man.
1: You're just saying stuff.
0: Dress up costume, you're doing dress up time.
1: Yeah, so I was like, I didn't feel respected. I didn't feel like I had any power. I didn't have anything that I wanted in life. And so I quit again. And
0: and then how'd the KQED thing happen?
1: Well, when I quit, I went to KLW had this great audio journalism program, the KLW Audio Academy. I was so unhappy. And the only thing that was making me happy was podcasts. I was listening to 12 hours of podcasts a day.
0: I'm here for you, man. I'm here for you.
1: And so I thought, you know what? Maybe that's what I should be doing. Maybe I should be in audio. And that was the best way to...
0: You got a course for radio, man.
1: Oh, thank you.
0: Yeah.
1: So I did this program. I had to apply twice. It took me a year to get into this program. And I did it. And I loved it. And one of the people, the person who spoke at the graduation for that was Holly Kernan, who was the chief content officer at KQED. And she emailed me shortly afterwards. And she was like, hey, you know, we have this... We have a lot of positions open, she said. But there's this one that is an event producer. And she said, I think your theater background would really give you a great eye for this. And KQED didn't have a formal events program. They hired somebody as the executive director of live events, and he hired me as the first event producer.
0: So it was a brand new position.
1: Brand new position, mm-hmm. And they were renovating their headquarters, turning their television studio into a live event space. So this was going to be this great long-term thing. Well, that was several months before the pandemic started. So that meant I had to learn. Luckily, they were still invested in this space, and they didn't let us go, which was incredible. But you know, I learned Zoom production.
0: Oh, yeah.
1: I learned everything. I was basically running a little TV studio out of my garage, and and then when the space opened, we produced 60 live events a year.
0: Wow.
1: And I learned so much about audience. I learned so much. Then we started to change what we were doing and made it more experiential. Started doing a lot of stuff with food,
0: Okay.
1: where we'd bring in, we'd bring in food, we'd hand it out to the audience while we were talking about it on stage, do stuff in the lobby, and the audiences grew and grew and grew. And what I discovered was that the audiences that were coming were not the traditional KQED audiences, because KQED had been delivering programming to people for so long. You sit there in your car or at
0: yep.
1: home, you turn on the radio, you turn on the TV, you're being delivered something. Well, it's completely different from going to a theater, going to an event space. So the people who started showing up were, this magical 18 to 35 demographic who were just looking for things to do,
0: yeah.
1: who had seen an ad on social media, who had been searching what to do in San Francisco. That taught me a lot about audience building that I've taken into the theater.
0: The job opens up
1: yeah.
0: at the Marin Theater Company.
1: Yeah, the job opened up. I was at KQED. Things were going great there.
0: Did someone call you? I mean, I'm curious how that happened for you.
1: Yeah.
0: Tell us about that day, Lance.
1: That day. I don't remember the day. So it was Sarah Williams, who was
0: yes.
1: Who was managing director at
0: Cal Shakes.
1: Cal Shakes. She was working for the group that was doing the executive search.
0: Well, she's at Reynon.
1: She's
0: now.
1: At Reynon now, but
0: yeah.
1: she was for a short time at I think it was Tom Collins. Is that
0: okay?
1: The search firm.
0: I see.
1: Or is that just a drink? I don't know. anyway, she was the one who reached out. I'm not sure where my name came from, if it was her or somebody else. I had a long, hard think about it, because I had sworn off theater. I was
0: again.
1: I was.
0: You just
1: ready.
0: Can't quit it, man.
1: No, I can't.
0: It brings you back.
1: What's
0: the Godfather line?
1: Yeah. Spend the rest of my life in public media.
0: Oh, Lordy.
1: And I mean, who knows how that would have worked out? But I had to think about it really hard. I didn't know until I got there how bad it really was. But
0: yeah.
1: But I knew
0: that's always the way it happens, right?
1: What a struggle.
0: The person shows up as a new hire at the art. I mean, I don't know how many new artistic directors, they walk in there, they get hired, the board, they have this whole conversation, and they open the books, and they're like, oh, man.
1: Yeah, see, I was fooled, because I had worked there for so long, I'd like 15, almost 20 years, I'd been an actor in and out of that place, and I'd seen the operations, I knew Jason really well. And
0: they were making some money.
1: Yeah,
0: they were doing well.
1: Yeah, they were doing well. So I thought, okay, this is it. I'm going to swing for the fences with this job, and if I don't get it, I'm not going to be upset about it, because I got a great gig. And if I do get it, boy, do I have something to prove.
0: Yeah. Be careful what you ask for.
1: Yeah, exactly. Mm-hmm. And so it happened.
0: Were there things that you did earlier in your life that prepared you for this? I'm curious what you've learned mm-hmm. since you've done it. Like, mm-hmm. what has surprised you the most?
1: I mean, it was so much harder in terms of interpersonal struggle than I could have ever imagined. I had a lot of goodwill in the world as an individual artist.
0: Mm-hmm.
1: And the second that you sit down in what people see as a throne,
0: yep.
1: they start working against you.
0: Yeah.
1: Not,
0: and you think, and you're like, wait a minute, when did that happen?
1: Yeah, I haven't even had a chance to prove myself or do anything wrong.
0: Yeah.
1: But the second you sit down in that chair,
0: yeah.
1: somebody wants to pull it out from under you.
0: Yeah.
1: Before you sit down, they want to pull it out from under you.
0: Or sawing the legs, weakening
1: yeah.
0: the legs while you go to get a cup of coffee, you come back and
1: yeah, and so that was the biggest surprise.
0: Yeah.
1: And that most of it wasn't to my face.
0: Yeah.
1: And it hurt my feelings.
0: Yeah.
1: I mean, the way that I got through it is just knowing that I was the better person.
0: Yeah. And realizing a lot of these things, it's not about you.
1: That's right.
0: You know, I mean, and that's such a hard thing to remember.
1: Yeah, right. Well, and it made me so sad, though, because I'm a father. And, and to think that I hadn't done anything wrong and that people are trying to, like, I felt bad for my kids.
0: Yeah, I hear that.
1: So I got through it by working really hard and never losing my temper and always keeping my eye on the goal of keeping the theater open and keeping and moving forward. I think the best lesson that I've learned is that I can trust myself.
0: Mm-hmm. Trust your instincts.
1: Trust my instincts, yeah. And that there are so many voices that come into your head. You have to know when to let them in and when to keep them out. And that's one of the hardest things, because you do have to let some of them in.
0: Yeah.
1: It's not just about trusting your instincts. And some leaders, so many leaders, you know, whether or not they're letting voices in, they're not nuanced in their curation.
0: Yes.
1: So here's something I learned at KQED. We were producing a ton of events, and my brain can only generate so many ideas. And I was in the unique position in that organization where I was able to work with essentially everybody in the organization. So I always consider anybody my thought partner, right? At KQED, there were custodians who I'd talk to about, hey, what do you think we should be doing? What would be a really interesting event?
0: Because ultimately, like, you want everyone to be an audience member.
1: I want everybody to be an audience member. I also want everybody to be buying into what we're doing.
0: Have ownership. Have a sense of that their voice is participating in what you're trying to build.
1: Yeah.
0: And what y'all are all trying to build together.
1: Yeah, yeah. So that's all to say that I have a series of thought partners who I can turn to.
0: Do you have a North Star? Is there something that's sort of guiding you when you're trying to select those shows?
1: Our community is what's guiding me more than anything. I think of our community as the community that we're building through our work. So the audience that exists and the audience that is available for us to build alongside that audience, that's what I consider our community. And, you know, and our staff and the community of artists who we work with. So I think about what's in my heart. And then B, is this right for the audience that I know and the audience that I also want to invite in? I have to produce a season that says a human being is producing this season. It has to be full of things that nobody would expect, because if I didn't do that, I was worried that people wouldn't see me in the role. And they also wouldn't see that the theater was a special place, that the theater had a voice. But people, largely the people who were displeased by certain shows, they said, that wasn't for me. I'm so excited to see what you're doing next, which is exactly what I want. And so doing that sort of, you know, where I was able to judge how people were responding to various things really informed programming the following season.
0: Yeah.
1: So
0: is this your third season?
1: Season is my second program
0: season. This is your second program season. Okay, yeah, that's great. That's great.
1: First season.
0: I got it.
1: And so that made it easier.
0: Yeah.
1: You know, but now people have enjoyed this season so much that it makes it harder for the next season.
0: What are you doing to try to make Marin Theater Company a destination for folks in Oakland and Berkeley and San Francisco that might feel like that hall out there is you know, a challenge?
1: Communicating, you know, to your audiences and to Michael's audiences, that we're doing it and that we're not in competition, that there's a theater ecosystem and that we're in conversation and that it's really exciting. Like, you can come to three plays a month or
0: a week.
1: Yeah,
0: hopefully.
1: A week. Sure.
0: People will sometimes come to me and say, like, oh, they're doing so well. Are you great? Are you feeling competitive? I'm like, for me, like, someone goes and sees a play and really loves it.
1: Yeah.
0: They're going to want to go see another play. Yeah. They can't go back to that theater for another 6 weeks or 8 weeks. So what else is happening out there? If somebody goes, they don't have a good experience, then they're less likely to think about theater as another option in the future. And we need each other. I want all the big theaters and all the small theaters to be just killing it.
1: Yeah.
0: Because I feel like it's good for the artists who are coming up through mm-hmm. the pipeline, up and down through the pipeline, the designers, the actors, and frankly, for the audiences. When it first came to the Bay Area in the early 90s, there were just theaters everywhere.
1: Yeah.
0: Little small theaters in San Francisco, like The Exit, all those kind of places. There was just stuff happening all the time. And then we've gone through this time where we've been shrinking. And what I've seen you doing at Marin Theater Company is heartening for me. Taking risks with material that are going to challenge audiences, that are going to get under their skin. Like, that's why we're going to the theater. If you're going to get someone up off the couch and into their car or in somewhere, you got to give them a reason.
1: Yeah.
0: You got to do something that's going to move them.
1: Yeah.
0: Because there's really good television out there.
1: Yeah.
0: We're not competing against each other.
1: Yeah.
0: We're competing against inertia.
1: Yeah. And I think too, that the more we talk about the rise of AI and all this kind of stuff, theater is a place where you can trust what you see.
0: Yes.
1: Theater is real. And
0: there's nothing artificial about our intelligence.
1: There's nothing artificial about it.
0: You really are aware of how important something real, alive, is to you.
1: Yeah, we're going to forget what real people are.
0: You know, knowing that we're all wanting to move the conversations further for ourselves and for our audience. You know, how can we stay just ahead of the questions that our communities are asking themselves, so we can be a place that they go to have those conversations about the changing world that we're in.
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6: Welcome to NewsHour from the BBC World Service. I'm Paul Henley. Coming up, another day, another failure to secure a ceasefire in Lebanon. We hear from Hezbollah on why they have no plans to give up their weapons. As the head of the UN gives a stark warning about the most catastrophic El Niño yet, farmers around the world remind us what's at stake.
7: In 2017, the river burst its banks. We lost everything. We couldn't even drink or eat anything because the river swept everything away.
6: Plus, the meaning of new research into the magnetic fields of planets far beyond our solar system.
8: The magnetic field has a huge impact on whether planets can host atmospheres, and that in turn has an impact on whether planets can host life.
6: All to come after the latest world news.
9: This is Asian View from NHK World Japan. I'm Keiko Kitagawa. Japanese Prime Minister Takaichi Sano has urged Iran to reach a deal with the U.S. Takaichi spoke to Iranian President Masoud Pezeshkian by phone on Monday. She reiterated Japan's stance that the most important thing is to calm the situation through talks. Takaichi also stressed that ships from all nations should be able to pass through the Strait of Hormuz freely and safely. Iran's Tasnim news agency says Pezeshkian told Takaichi that Iran will try to ensure that Japanese ships can move smoothly through the strait. The Japan Meteorological Agency says a severe tropical storm is approaching the Kyushu region. The agency says the region could be hit by torrential rain. Weather officials are urging residents to take precautions against strong winds, high waves and landslides caused by tropical storm Tanmi. Strong winds have already caused damage in parts of Okinawa and caused injuries to over 10 people. Tanmi could bring up to 14 inches of rain to western Japan's Kinki region in 24 hours. The leader of Taiwan's biggest opposition party has started a tour of the U.S. that will last about 2 weeks. Kuomintang chairperson Chen Li-Wen says she will promote her party's stance of seeking cross-strait peace and stability through dialogue with Beijing. Chen's trip comes after she met with Chinese President Xi Jinping in Beijing in April. Her visit is seen as an attempt to appeal to voters ahead of November's local elections and Taiwan's 2028 presidential race by highlighting her party's strong ties with China and the U.S. We are broadcasting from NHK in Tokyo. Japan's government plans to ask for tens of billions of dollars for an extra budget to cope with the effects of higher energy prices due to the Iran conflict. NHK has learned that officials are compiling a supplementary budget bill worth nearly $20 billion. The bill will include $15.7 billion as a contingency fund in case soaring energy prices and other effects of the war affect Japan's economy. The officials want over $3.2 billion to bring the Reserve Fund for Assistance on Electricity and Gas Bills back up to $6.3 billion. The government has decided to use part of the fund as subsidies to help households pay for rising energy costs this summer. Prices of more than 1,000 food items in Japan are expected to rise this month. A survey by a private research firm found that 1,078 items are set for price hikes in June. They include 450 seasoning products and 304 processed foods, such as instant noodles. The survey targeted 195 domestic food producers. Grocery price increases are expected to continue in July, affecting 2,269 items. Five people who were trapped in a flooded cave in Laos for more than a week have been rescued. Two others remain missing. Rescuers found five of them alive and trapped in a chamber inside the cave on Wednesday. They worked to drain water from tunnels and had freed the five individuals by Saturday. A Japanese diver says the rescued people were found about 820 feet from the entrance. He described the environment in the cave as extremely tough. The search continues for the two people who remain missing. They're believed to be deeper inside the cave. The New York Times says one of its correspondents has been expelled from China. The Times says the expelled journalist had no involvement in organizing an event the newspaper hosted in New York in December. It called for her to be allowed to return to China to continue reporting. The paper quotes a source as saying the administration of U.S. President Donald Trump responded by revoking the visa of an employee of China's state-run Xinhua news agency. Chinese Foreign Ministry spokesperson Lin Zhan accused the Times of giving Taiwanese authorities a platform to promote what he called separatist rhetoric.
10: The government revoked the residence permit in line with the law.
9: Lin said Beijing firmly opposes what it sees as political suppression of Xinhua journalists who are working legally in the United States. 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
1: Hello, welcome to the program. This is NewsHour from the BBC World Service. I'm Paul Henley. We're coming to you live from London. First, Israel has kept up its military strikes on southern Lebanon today, continuing its campaign against the militant group Hezbollah, a day after President Trump asked the Israeli Prime Minister to de-escalate the war that's now been going on for more than 3 months. Residents, thousands of them, in Lebanon have fled their homes in search of safer areas.
11: The negotiations and the military threats to bomb Beirut and its southern suburbs to force concessions are shameful. This is my land, my home, my honor. It's my duty to defend it.
6: Following Mr. Trump's intervention, Lebanon's government said Israel would refrain from carrying out more attacks on the southern suburbs of Beirut, which are still a stronghold of Hezbollah. But that's failed to reassure many Lebanese people or to stop the broader war in the south. In a few minutes, we can hear directly from a representative of Hezbollah on whether he sees a route to a meaningful ceasefire now. We'll also be hearing about the experience of people in northern Israel. First, Lebanon's Deputy Prime Minister, Tarek Mitri. He's independent, not affiliated to any particular party, and earlier he gave NewsHour his reaction to Israel accusing Hezbollah of breaking the ceasefire.
12: We knew that the agreement was on a partial ceasefire. It's a kind of limited de-escalation. Limited de-escalations are, by their very nature, precarious, and it's unfortunate that things are not going the way we would have hoped. We would have liked to have a general ceasefire, not just a partial one. And it seems that we're not there yet. I don't think the war that Israel has launched on us is the way to disarm Hezbollah, nor can we do that in a short period of time. We've been working on that before the war broke, and we have moved perhaps slowly. It's not quick enough, we admit that. But these were the limitations of what our army was capable of. There are also political limitations in Lebanon. You know, Hezbollah is not just a group of fighters that you can disarm in a matter of hours. It's a military cum political organization that has a significant amount of support among the Lebanese population.
6: Lebanon's Deputy Prime Minister Tarek Mitri. It's fairly rare in Western media to hear directly from Hezbollah, but we made contact with Mahmoud Kamati, who's a member of Hezbollah's political council in Lebanon and a former government minister. Shortly before today's programme, I asked him if Hezbollah would honour the ceasefire agreement brokered in Washington between Israel and the Lebanese government. My colleague Mohamed Hashim translated what Mr. Kamati said.
13: First of all, there was no agreement, but President Trump announced that yesterday before the start of the current talks in Washington. That was a result of Iranian pressure to block strikes on Al-Dahya in southern Beirut. There was no ceasefire agreement, just the protection of Al-Dahya. As for what the Lebanese government is doing, we think these negotiations do not concern us, nor do we recognize their findings or decisions, because we have rejected them on principle. Hence, we're not committed for any of its outcomes.
6: But President Trump said in a social media post that he had a good call with Hezbollah. Did he?
13: This matter did not happen at all. But as Trump's habit, he says something and then it's opposite and so on. So no, nothing happened. However, maybe perhaps he heard from the Speaker of the Lebanese Parliament, Nabih Berri, or certain quarters, that we will accept a comprehensive and total ceasefire, a real one. We will accept nothing less. We will not return to how it was before the 2nd of March, when we had an agreement and the Israeli enemy did not honor it. We will not go back to that.
6: As long as Hezbollah launches missiles into northern Israel, Israel has justification for continuing this war. Are there any circumstances under which you'll stop firing those missiles?
13: The Zionist enemy started the aggression against Lebanon. We patiently tolerated 15 months under an American-sponsored deal back in November 2024. The Americans never honored their sponsorship of this agreement, nor did the Israelis commit. We resumed resistance because the deal was never implemented, while we completely honored it. We are facing a bloody and barbaric military We're facing a bloody and barbaric military Israeli occupation that kills women and children on our Lebanese land, on the territory of the Lebanese homeland. We are strictly in a position of defense. We have not attacked anyone. We said our priority is for the security of Lebanon. Israel's security will not be achieved unless Lebanon realizes its security. We will continue our resistance. We will not, as I said before, return to the status quo before the 2nd of March 2026 and live under aggression and be silent. We will not return to that. Until we liberate the homeland and citizens return to their homes and villages, even if they were destroyed and the prisoners are freed.
14: Would you ever give up your weapons?
13: The issue of the arms is strictly a Lebanese matter. We don't accept in any manner that it is being discussed by any state, whether it was in talks in Washington or an American offer or an Israeli proposal. We don't accept any intervention on the issue of weapons in Lebanon. The matter of our arms is for us to agree on with the Lebanese state and the Lebanese army via dialogue over the defensive strategy for Lebanon.
14: But does the Lebanese government have any authority at all when it speaks on your behalf? You're part of that government. What do you think of their announcements?
13: Official Lebanese diplomacy proved its abysmal failure and proved its total reliance on the American-Israeli project, and in an official manner as well. So this Lebanese foreign policy of the Lebanese foreign minister does not represent us at all, nor do we recognize it. Yes, we are members in the government, and we contribute to the positive attitude of cooperating with all the Lebanese parties to maintain stability in Lebanon. But unfortunately, foreign policy, and especially going for direct talks and the inclusion of clauses in these negotiations that discusses the arms of the resistance, Hezbollah's weapons, we reject all that. We reject these direct talks, their recommendations and outcome.
14: So there's no point in arranging a ceasefire with the Lebanese government.
13: On this matter, we are in total agreement with Speaker Nabih Berri. We are in communication. Any initiative from Speaker Berri in coordination with Iran, Saudi Arabia and Egypt, and the Americans as well, he is attempting to reach a deal. If there is a ceasefire, genuine, real and serious, comprehensive and total, and an end to the violations, this will be good, and we will respect it, provided it is followed immediately with Israeli withdrawal from Lebanon, the freeing of prisoners, and the return of residents to their lands and villages, even if they were destroyed.
14: Mahmoud Kamati there, member of Hezbollah's political council in Lebanon, translated and voiced by Mohanad Hashin. Well, the BBC's Wira Davis has spent the day on Israel's northern border with Lebanon, an area targeted by Hezbollah rockets and where there is much speculation about a lasting ceasefire.
15: In more peaceful times, this is one of the most beautiful parts of Israel, arguably the entire Middle East. This is the top end of the Hula Valley. You can look across at the mountains of the Golan Heights. To my left is Lebanon, and I'm in the kibbutz of Miskav Am. This place has been hit repeatedly by Hezbollah drones and rockets over the last few years. And even though there's meant to be a ceasefire, that hasn't brought much peace to places like this. But for residents like Alisha Morduch, she's sceptical about the hopes of another ceasefire between Israel and Hezbollah.
16: The term doesn't really mean anything to me because I've been living through a ceasefire for the past 2 months and it hasn't changed anything.
17: You can hear the drone ahead. We heard the jets this morning. You said even though this is relatively calm, there are still sirens every night. What is it like living here with young kids, especially at night, under this constant threat of attack?
16: I have a child who wakes up to night terrors. The second you wake up, one of us is sprinting over to my three-year-old's room to make sure he doesn't wake up alone to the sound of a siren. It's a lot of actions and mannerisms that you don't even realize that you're picking up. So to say, when you go sit on the sofa after a long day when the kids are asleep, you're putting your slippers in a specific position so that you can slide them on your feet as you're running to your kids. It's things that in my day-to-day, I don't even think I realize how much I've changed my life, but it's completely all-consuming.
15: We've now come down to the village of Metula, which is even closer to the Lebanese border. Israel Lishansky's great-grandparents established a hotel here 90 years ago. They were some of the first Jewish pioneers, even before the creation of the state, and his family has witnessed many wars here.
18: If there is a real plan, if there is like a cooperation between Lebanon and Israel against Hezbollah, if there is going to be an agreement that Lebanon and Israel can deal with it, then it might work. But to continue this situation, nothing really will change.
15: It is quite something standing here looking across the Lebanese border, only 300 yards away, looking at those destroyed Lebanese towns of Kfar Kila and Adese. In the distance, I can also see the captured Crusader fort of Beaufort and what appears to be an Israeli flag flying above it. Israel says it still has military operations to conclude inside southern Lebanon. And that is why, despite Donald Trump's declaration of this temporary ceasefire, many people here believe it will not hold. What everybody here says is needed is a long-term negotiated truce between Israel, Lebanon, and Hezbollah.
14: We're at Davis reporting from Israel. This is the BBC World Service and NewsHour. Coming up, we hear from the British Paralympic sprinter who could become the first person with a physical disability to live in orbit.
19: I've always been one of those people who has taken opportunities when they've come across my path, really. I didn't set out on this journey to be an inspirator, but what this does do is it throws into the spotlight a very, hopefully a very healthy debate about disability, challenging people's preconceptions of the professional roles in which we might find people with disabilities working. So it's a really, really exciting opportunity.
14: The news headlines: President Trump has signed an executive order regulating AI, which is hoped will help prevent crippling AI-enabled cyber attacks. And the US Secretary of State says Washington will re-engage with the global vaccine alliance, Gavi, in light of the Ebola outbreak in Central Africa. I'm Paul Henley with NewsHour, live from the BBC. Ukraine has been the victim of an intense Russian bombardment, one of the worst of the war. And the death toll has been mounting all day as the extent of what happened has become clearer. At least 18 people are now known to have died, up to 100 injured. Ukraine's Air Force said Russia fired 656 drones and 73 missiles overnight. It claimed to have intercepted most of them. Some of the worst attacks happened in the capital and in the central Ukrainian city of Dnipro, where several apartment blocks were hit. The Ukrainian Member of Parliament, Oleksiy Goncharenko, said the world was distracted by other conflicts and that his country was suffering as a result.
20: United States now definitely completely absorbed by what's going on in the Middle East. And in reality, the negotiations which were started by President Trump last year, they have no result for the moment. I would be frank with you, we feel abandoned. We will continue to fight. For us, it's existential. But I think the world really should step in and stop this suffering and stop these killings and stop this next escalation, which is happening right now. The world has means to do this, but unfortunately, it looks like it doesn't have the will to do this, at least for the moment.
14: The BBC's Vitaly Shevchenko was at the scene of one of the strikes in Kyiv's suburbs.
0: We are in what is normally a sleepy suburb of Kyiv, but things changed overnight when it was hit by Russia. Locals tell us there had at least three explosions. Around us we see lots of residential buildings with their windows smashed. There's glass strewn everywhere, lots of rubble lining the pavements with workers clearing it and locals helping them. Hannah works at the battered kids activity center here.
21: Unfortunately, there was a hit tonight, and the blast wave completely devastated the building of our club, where children could have been doing activities.
0: A few meters down the street, and the extent of the damage becomes really clear. So we are at what looks like the epicenter of one of the explosions. It's a nine-story apartment block with, I think, three cars, one of them overturned, all of them completely smashed up, no windows, nothing, all covered in dust. One of the owners of the cars, Anna, came downstairs and she was in tears as she told me about what happened. There was a massive explosion that completely destroyed her car and damaged her apartment block. But thankfully, Anna and her cat, Isaac, escaped unscathed.
21: We came out in the morning and saw what happened to our building, and it was like a moment of grief for everyone. The whole of Ukraine is suffering. We just don't know what we are suffering for.
0: And as firemen winched her mangled car off the street, dust and anxiety remained in the air. Russia says this isn't the end of its assault on Ukraine.
14: Vitaly Shevchenko reporting from Kyiv. We'll be talking about El Niño a bit later on in the programme, and it isn't only on Earth that weather patterns change and mutate, often controlled by a magnetic field. Planets far outside our solar system can have magnetic fields similar to Earth's, and a team of astronomers in Europe has been studying them with a view to enhancing our understanding of what makes somewhere habitable for humans. Yulia Zeidel is one of the lead researchers. She's from the Observatoire of the Côte d'Azur in France. And I asked her why she thought it was important to study the magnetism of planets.
22: Magnetic fields are one of the characteristics of planets in general that I think we understand the least, and we also understand their impact the least. So we know, for example, that Earth has a magnetic field, but, for example, Mars and Venus don't. And Mars, we think, lost its atmosphere because of this lack of a magnetic field, but Venus still has one. So clearly the magnetic field has a huge impact on whether planets can host atmospheres, how they can host atmospheres, and that in turn has an impact on whether planets can host life. So it's a very fundamental question.
14: And there's the question of wind movements too, which are associated with the magnetic field. Is that right?
22: Yes. So for these very, very hot planets, more than 2000 degrees Celsius, so really a furnace of a planet, these atmospheres are ionized. So they interact with the magnetic field itself. And that means that the climate of these planets are governed by the magnetic field and not governed by the usual laws of physics that we see, for example, for Earth or for Jupiter itself.
14: So what were you trying to find out when you focused on planets, and which planets did you target?
22: So in the study, we targeted especially these very hot, or as we call them, ultra-hot Jupiters, because the atmospheres are extreme laboratories. We can test the theories of how atmospheres in the solar system and Earth atmospheres work in the most extreme of possible conditions. So we target these extreme laboratories to see what actually governs wind speeds and jet streams, like our jet stream on Earth, in the wider context of the planet population. And there we found out that it behaves a lot differently than what we see for the solar system. And our best explanation for that is the interaction with the magnetic field.
14: So could what you've found out prove useful in understanding places that humans might eventually go to, such as Mars?
22: I think that the implication is important, because planet's habitability is not only the now, but it's also the past and the future of a planet in the emergence of life. So understanding magnetic fields in general helps us also to understand the past of, for example, Mars. We didn't even know whether planets outside of the solar system have magnetic fields at all. It seems obvious, but still you have to prove it first. And the second part of this is that the magnetic field strength, so how big of a field these planets have, was kind of up for debate. And if you have a very, very strong field, it might make the atmosphere look very different than if you have magnetic fields that are similar to the solar system. And now we can say that even under the most extreme conditions, it seems that magnetic field strength for these planets far away from us are similar to ours. And that gives us a very good indication of how magnetic fields impact atmospheres in general, which is an important building block to understand better why is Earth habitable and are we the only ones that have a habitable planet.
14: The deeper you go into your field of research, Yulia,

0: 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A dirty book. It raised all sorts of questions about adults everywhere.
1: I showed the book to my sister Lisa, who tore it from my hand, saying, "Let me hold on to this for a while." "I'm pretty sure this exact same thing is going on right here in North Hills," she whispered.
0: The book that changed my life. Later today on This American Life.
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3: I'm Vicki Gonzalez. 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
4: Big news this week for all my Gordon Geckos, my Robin Hooders, my Claude Squad, Anthropic, which is newly the most valuable AI company in the world, announced it would be going public. That news follows reporting that OpenAI plans to go public as soon as September, and that news follows reporting that SpaceX, which also considers itself an AI company, will be going public in maybe just a few weeks from now. Welcome to the era of the Omega IPO. We are about to see millionaires, billionaires, and yes, probably even the world's first trillionaire created overnight. And yes, it's that guy.
5: This is the chainsaw for bureaucracy. Chainsaw!
4: But all the tech bros who are going to make all the money, they need our money way more than we need their products. And we're going to remind you why on today Explained from Vox.
6: Live from NPR News in Washington, I'm Libby Casey. It's primary day in six states, including California, and at the top of the ballot, a lively and unsettled race to replace termed-out Governor Gavin Newsom. From member station KQED in San Francisco, Scott Schaefer reports.
7: California hasn't had a governor's race like this one in decades. An unpredictable horse race with several lead changes, the implosion of a leading candidate after sexual assault allegations, and a slew of relatively unknown options. Once discounted, Javier Becerra, former HHS secretary and California attorney general, has jumped to the front of the pack after Congressman Eric Swalwell dropped out. Not far behind, Republican Steve Hilton, a former Fox News host, he's neck and neck with billionaire investor and political activist Tom Steyer, who's dropped more than $200 million and counting. A few months ago, panicked Democrats feared they could be locked out of a November runoff by this top two primary system, but now polls show it's at least possible the top two finishers will both be Democrats. For NPR News, I'm Scott Schaefer in San Francisco.
6: President Trump has named a reliable attack dog to serve as acting director of national intelligence. The job is supposed to ensure that timely and objective intelligence is provided to the president, but even some Republicans are questioning Bill Pulte's qualifications. NPR's Eric McDaniel has more.
8: After the intelligence failures before the September 11th attacks in Iraq war, the Office of the Director of National Intelligence was created to be the expert voice, presenting clear, factual information to decision makers, including the president. Pulte currently serves as the director of the Federal Housing Finance Agency and has used the post to go after the president's perceived enemies. Senator John Cornyn, a member of the intelligence community and a Texas Republican, recently defeated by a Trump-backed primary challenger, has questions.
9: I don't see any evidence of any qualifications for that job.
8: Trump cited Pulte's qualifications for the role as someone with, quote, deep experience managing the most sensitive matters in America. Eric McDaniel, NPR News, The Capitol.
6: Secretary of State Marco Rubio defended the Trump administration's Iran war and the efforts it's making to extend a current ceasefire. He told Connecticut Democratic Senator Chris Murphy in a hearing today that sanctions on Iran would not be lifted if it opens the Strait of Hormuz.
10: Iran is being sanctioned because they enrich uranium. Iran is being sanctioned because they've highly enriched uranium. Iran is being sanctioned because of their nuclear activities. If they agree to give up those things, there will be sanctions relief associated with their commitment and compliance
11: with those
10: agreements.
11: You will not give sanctions relief just in exchange for reopening the strait.
10: No, that's not been discussed. That's not been offered.
6: Iran stopped communicating with mediators about extending a ceasefire amid Israel's latest attacks on Lebanon, according to two semi-official Iranian news agencies. But President Trump is disputing that and says talks are continuing. This is NPR News, live in Washington. Scientists have launched an ambitious new effort to develop gene therapies for brain disorders. NPR's John Hamilton reports that the disorders include Alzheimer's, Parkinson's, Huntington's, and ALS.
12: The Allen Institute in Seattle is running the collaborative effort known as the Brain Health Accelerator. It's an outgrowth of the federally funded Brain Initiative, which was launched by President Obama in 2013. Ed Lean of the Allen Institute says scientists now know how to tweak a particular gene in certain brain cells.
13: And that opens up the possibility for very specific precision genetic therapies for brain disorders.
12: Lean says one of the first targets will be Huntington's disease, a fatal inherited disorder. It's caused by a genetic mutation that tells nerve cells to make too much of one type of protein. Scientists think gene therapy can prevent this. John Hamilton, NPR News.
6: Archaeologists are digging beneath Notre Dame Cathedral to explore as far back as Roman Paris from 2,000 years ago. The excavation started after the cathedral was rebuilt following the 2019 fire. The dig has uncovered hundreds of objects, including a 4th century corn and a medieval jug. The excavation is part of a project to beautify the area, which should be completed by 2028, providing shade for visitors. A film festival kicks off this week celebrating the cinema of despair. Bleak Week started 5 years ago in Los Angeles by American Cinematheque and is going global this year. Organizers say it started as a contrarian response to calls for feel-good movies after the pandemic, but it celebrates the human experience. It's NPR.
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16: Of course. 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
15: No, just introduce it like you're introducing the show. Like, this is Today Explained.
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4: Okay, so all the big AI companies are going to IPO, even the one that you previously thought was a spaceship company. And their IPO is the one we know the most about. So we asked Tim Higgins, who writes about Elon and SpaceX for the Wall Street Journal, to help us separate the facts from the fantasy of this company.
17: Yeah, absolutely. This is about this bright future that Musk is selling. And for a lot of people, they also hope they can make a lot of money.
18: If you want institutional access to SpaceX, click the link in my bio. I'd love to chat.
19: SpaceX is going public. Should you invest?
20: This is going to make the market pretty entertaining for the next coming weeks.
17: Giving some credence to some of this is the success that Musk has had with Tesla, another company that when it was created and went public in 2010, there were a lot of people who were like, yeah, right. A startup car company selling electric cars, the likelihood of success seemed very unlikely.
21: When would you say you could reassure investors that you'll turn a profit? You've lost $290 million since the company started in 2003. You've yet to turn a profit. When do you expect that to happen?
22: No, that's a good question.
23: You don't want to own this stock. You shouldn't even rent the darn thing.
17: It was many years of struggle for Tesla, but eventually it came through and became the world's most valuable car company.
24: Well, big losses on Wall Street today, as we've been reporting, and it's just the same for just about any U.S. stock, except one, Tesla Motors.
17: And those investors who hung on for that wild ride saw a lot of returns.
25: I hit the stock market big.
26: What investments?
25: Tesla. Straight Tesla.
17: There's people who kind of believe that Musk can keep doing this and keep performing.
4: How does the SpaceX IPO compare to the Tesla IPO?
17: Dramatically different. This time around, there is the power of the Musk brand around SpaceX. SpaceX has clearly shown that it can make private space travel possible. It has developed reusable rockets. It is the largest satellite launcher out there. It has created a satellite business with Starlink that provides broadband, fast internet around the world.
27: Starlink is
0: space-based internet. So we've got a constellation of satellites. We've got now well over 2,000 satellites.
17: There's a business there. Now, the company overall is not profitable because it's spending a lot of money on these shiny, bright things for the future, whether they're giant spaceships or AI.
21: When you buy into SpaceX, you're buying into three businesses: the rocket launches, the Starlinks, and XAI. The Starlink business is pretty amazing, bringing in $11 billion, but the XAI business is burning through $2.5 billion every single quarter. So you have one business carrying the losses of the other segment.
1: The AI side is burning cash at a pace that dwarfs everything else in the company.
17: So that's why they need the money, and this IPO hopes to raise way more money than Tesla ever could have imagined back in 2010. The expectations are potentially $80 billion or more that would come into the company that it needs for these grand ambitions.
4: And where will those billions of dollars go immediately?
17: Starship is their giant spaceship that they have been developing. We recently saw a test launch.
2: Ignition.
3: This is where our booster experiences a meltdown.
17: This thing still has some work that it needs, and it's the kind of the linchpin of the strategy for SpaceX going into the future here. This giant spaceship that will take tons and tons of materials to help set up a moon base. It's part of NASA's programming. It is the vehicle that Musk has said will take humanity to Mars.
0: Yeah, we're aiming for ultimately thousands of ships to be built per year, which is what's needed in order to construct a city on Mars that is self-sustaining.
17: So that's all going to be very costly. The other big bucket of money that Musk needs is for putting into AI. Part of the kind of the pivot of SpaceX in the past few months is acquiring XAI.
5: SpaceX, owned by Elon Musk, has absorbed the billionaire's artificial intelligence startup, XAI.
22: The next step beyond Earth data centers is our Earth orbital data centers.
17: He envisions this world where data centers will be in outer space.
22: And ultimately, we see a path to maybe launching as much as a terawatt per year of compute from Earth.
17: And data centers are the cornerstone of developing and running AI. And he thinks there's a huge business there in outer space. So getting data centers into outer space is going to be costly. Just developing AI is costly because of all the compute that's needed. So there's not a shortage of places that Musk wants to spend money.
4: Mm. I want to underline something you just said, Tim. This company is not profitable. Now, I'm no, you know, day trader or anything like that, but I believe investing in a company that's not profitable, it can be a risky venture. Obviously, when a company goes public, we get to have a greater understanding of its books. Have you taken a look at any of these books yet? Are there any flags of a certain color that you could tell us about?
17: There are a lot of red flags. The business perhaps is not growing as fast as some had expected. The losses are bigger than expected.
26: AI loss from operations for 2025 increased by about $4.8 billion to $6.4 billion.
17: But the thing that is probably worrisome to most is the way that the company is structured, the power. A lot of power here is going to be centered on Elon Musk. He will control 85% of the voting power, which is rather remarkable. It essentially means that his power is unquestionable.
27: This is the chainsaw for bureaucracy. Chainsaw!
17: There are some other maneuvers within the corporate governance that will make it hard for shareholders to sue if they don't like things.
27: Chainsaw!
17: It'll be very hard to really have the kind of voice that they might have at other publicly traded companies.
4: You know, when we talk about data centers in space, it reminds me of a recent show we did on humanoid robots and what feels like empty promises Elon Musk has made there.
28: He thinks that Optimus, which is the name of Tesla's robot, is going to be, you know, he makes all sorts of wild claims. It's going to be the most productive, the most profitable product ever invented.
29: I think everyone on Earth is going to have one and going to want one.
2: It reminds me of a show less recently we made about Mars and empty promises Elon Musk has made there.
6: I totally disagree with Musk on the timeline.
7: Elon Musk has said that his company, SpaceX, can get humans to Mars as early as 2029.
2: How much of this feels like realistic versus, you know, snake oil?
17: The thing about Elon Musk over the years is that a lot of the things he talks about are based in the potential of being real, right? Or the timelines span way longer than he ever anticipated or his fans anticipated or his investors expected. And that is part of kind of the inherent drama around SpaceX going public, is how much of what he is promising or proposing or painting this future will come true.
26: This IPO is just pure hype. You're not buying SpaceX because of the fundamentals. You're just buying it because of the hype.
6: This post is an examination of the SpaceX filing. To be blunt, it's a train wreck. Unserious, empty, hallucinatory, and borderline dishonest.
17: Some of these things are clearly way out there. literally. Mars. And if he is successful in setting up a city on Mars that has a million people, he will be handsomely rewarded. Musk is already very close to becoming the world's first trillionaire. And just to kind of put that in perspective, no one is really close to him at all at this point. It used to be, it was like Jeff Bezos and Elon Musk and some others were kind of batting back and forth for who was the richest person. Since the increased valuation of SpaceX in the last year or so, it's really been rocket fuel to his wealth.
8: Musk's pay package could be worth up to $737 billion.
9: A whopping 200 million shares of stock. As long as the colony is permanent, has at least 1 million residents, and SpaceX has hit a market valuation of $7.5
17: trillion. I mean, the bigger thing for him is the money gives him control, right? He wants to have control over these companies. You know, according to people I've talked to over the years, he wants his companies to change humanity, put their mark on kind of our existence. Tesla was an initial gamble to show that electric cars could be cool and be sustainable and to kind of push the automotive industry to the electrification of the automobile. And SpaceX was created in large part around a similar idea of igniting a renewed excitement around the potential of traveling to the stars. Now, he does like some of the side benefits, right? I mean, being the world's richest man does have some benefits. He would say that the money is really just the power to do these things, to create more value, and try to make sci-fi dreams possible.
4: Tim Higgins wrote a book about Elon. It's called Power Play, Tesla, Elon Musk, and the Bet of the Century. When we're back, we're going to talk about the other AI POs, OpenAI, Anthropic, what it'll all mean for you, that kind of thing.
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29: I'm sorry, Dave. I'm afraid I can't do that.
4: Liz Lopato writes about big tech and big bros at The Verge. We asked her why these three companies are all going public kind of at the exact same time.
30: Well, I think there's sort of this race that's been going on that people have been talking about in the finance world between SpaceX, OpenAI, and Anthropic. And part of that is there's like this kind of fear that if you don't go public at the right time or you don't go public first, investors aren't going to wait for you. And so, you know, whoever goes public first is going to scoop up better investors or have an easier time convincing investors.
2: Hmm.
30: And so that sort of like is fueling this kind of rush towards the market. So that's thing one. But thing two is that AI is extremely expensive. And I think that's something that people often like forget about, because right now we're sort of in like the early days of Uber thing where like you're using this very expensive tool for free, and then they're going to try to get you hooked on it so that you'll pay like real prices later on. So in order to get the money that you need for compute, to build all of these data centers, to do all of the things that you need to do in order to have these, you know, frontier models, that's just like, it's an incredibly capital intensive business. And so, you know, one way to get capital is to go public.
13: SpaceX plans to go public, then it could be the biggest IPO of all time.
14: OpenAI is reportedly laying the groundwork for a potential IPO that could value the company at $1 trillion.
15: Anthropic has filed confidentially for an IPO with the SEC. This is a draft.
30: Anthropic has had some better discipline than the other companies in terms of like behaving like actual adults. So they might actually tell us a little bit less before it happens than we've heard from, for instance, SpaceX.
2: Tell me more about behaving like adults when it comes to IPOs, which feels like a very adult thing to do.
30: There are sort of a lot of things that come into play with an IPO. And basically what you're doing is you are setting out what your company is, what the company's vision is, how you plan to make money, and what you're going to do with all the money that you're raising in the IPO, right? And for SpaceX, there's a bunch of nonsense about Mars in there that doesn't really feel real to me.
26: Our innovations and technological advancements are redefining industries on Earth, while we aim to create new ones on the Moon, Mars, and beyond. Artist visualization of life on Mars. Build the systems and technologies necessary to make life multiplanetary, to understand the true nature of the universe, and to extend the light of consciousness to the stars.
30: There's nothing about, like, you know, the biological risks of going to Mars, for instance, and the risk factors, which if that were a real thing, like, you'd see it. One of the things that's been notable is that both Anthropic and OpenAI seem to have better businesses based on what we know. Like, oh, Anthropic is actually about to make a profit, or Anthropic in particular didn't make images with its AI. It stuck to text and it focused in specifically on programming. And like, it's not a sexy business, it's enterprise software. But you don't have to be sexy to make money. Just looking at like sort of the difference between like the flash we're seeing about like spreading the light of human consciousness among the stars and like actually making money, which is the point of a company. I would say that Anthropic seems like it's run by adults by comparison, yeah. And then I would put OpenAI somewhere in the middle.
2: Yeah, why? What is OpenAI doing that isn't very adult-like behavior?
30: OpenAI as a business is really scattered, right? Like they created and shut down Sora, which was AI-generated videos. They have these AI image generators that have created a whole new level of headaches for them. They're embroiled in a number of lawsuits.
16: OpenAI is being accused of playing a role in a deadly mass shooting at Florida State University in April of last year.
18: At least seven families are suing tech giant OpenAI, claiming that its ChatGPT program drove people to suicide and harmful delusions.
30: Sam Altman, the CEO, was running it effectively as a startup composed of like little startups within it, and was like, oh, well, we'll just see which one of them wins. And like, that's maybe not the best way to run a company. It's a fine way to run a portfolio, but a company is not a portfolio.
2: Liz, you're very tapped into this world out there in Silicon Valley, and you were at the trial between Altman and Musk. And it sounds like these companies are all being talked about in the same breath, even though two of them are very specifically AI companies and one of them wants to colonize Mars. Why is that? Is it just because they all may IPO soon?
30: I think that's part of it. I also think there's been this investment thesis that frontier AI models are effectively going to be a boom on the scale of like Internet 1.0, if you remember 1999. this is sort of the moment where we're going to find out who's Google and who's Amazon and who's Pets.com, right?
0: Pets.com, because pets can't drive.
30: And so I think that's why people are talking about them in this way, because it's not just these three companies that are AI companies. You know, like, obviously Google has an AI arm that is very good. But then you have companies like Databricks, which you maybe haven't heard of.
2: Can't say I know her.
30: Yeah. This is a perfectly fine company. It's got a business. But it's sort of not in that conversation, because I don't think people expect it to be like one of the behemoths, in the way that they're sort of looking at these three as like the potential behemoths of this generation of technology.
2: This reminds me that, you know, when social media companies went public, they started prioritizing things like shareholder profit rather than safety. I think Facebook, Meta, probably the most prominent example of this. Do we want the still mostly dudes holding our future in their hands to be beholden to market forces and profits above all else?
30: Arguably, they already are. I mean, this is, you know, one of the arguments that has been made about OpenAI is that, like, the reason that they are a little more, the reason they've had some of these issues around safety has been because they are motivated by chasing the market and, like, trying to raise money. Because unlike social media, this is a very capital intensive business. Like, this is, you need to be showing investors something. You need to be proving yourself out in a way that you didn't necessarily have to with social media right off the bat. So I think that's part of it, but I think that going public potentially makes that worse. The chatbot will try to keep you engaged. And so, like, it'll give you an answer and then it'll ask a tag question. And, like, that's an engagement tool that keeps you engaged with the AI.
1: Would you like me to come up with three options for you? If you tell me what kind of pain or symptom you're treating, I can help explain which option is generally more appropriate. If you'd like, I can draft a concise outreach email.
30: And, like, you see that also with some of the sycophantic behavior you see with these AI, where they're like, wow, that's such a smart question. Gee, you're so bright.
1: That's the right question to be asking at this stage. Before deciding, that's exactly what I'd want to understand. That's a crucial consideration.
30: And, like, is that really good for us? I don't think it is. But, you know, it does keep people involved and it does keep people engaged with the AI. And if you need to be, you know, showing user numbers or otherwise, like, showing metrics to investors, those are the ones you show.
2: It seems almost silly to ask that if being a publicly traded company could make these companies more accountable or, you know, even safer. But then again, if you think about Anthropic and their whole dust up with the Pentagon, without being publicly traded, they said, you know, you guys are crossing a red line and we have to, like, reassess our relationship.
3: Defense Secretary Pete Hegseth wants to use Anthropic's AI model, Claude, for, quote, all lawful purposes. Anthropic, though, has been very clear. It's a hard no when it comes to using its AI technology for autonomous weapons and mass surveillance of Americans.
5: Effective immediately, no contractor, supplier, or partner that does business with the United States military may conduct any commercial activity with Anthropic.
2: So do you think something about being publicly traded post-IPO could make a company like Anthropic, OpenAI, a little bit, I don't know, more conservative in their developments and their technology?
30: So to the degree that you can say, like, hey, like, I was misled by this company as a shareholder because they told me there were these safety practices that actually were not in play, and then take them to court. That is something that can be done, sure. Unless you're talking about SpaceX, which has a governance structure that effectively bars shareholder suits unless you have, you know, a specific percentage of holding. So not SpaceX, but maybe Anthropic, maybe OpenAI have this additional measure of accountability where, like, shareholder lawsuits can potentially move the needle.
2: But most likely of all, we just start to see a lot more ads.
30: Yeah. I think that's right. I think you also see prices go up for the enterprise.

0: that could shake up control of the House.
1: And a mayoral race that's gained national attention. All of that and more comes into focus tonight.
0: I'm Scott Schaefer.
1: And I'm Vicki Gonzalez.
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2: 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San Francisco-based band Bolero supports. 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
3: I've been covering Elon Musk for many years now. This is the first time I've been able to see the full picture of what's going on at SpaceX. I and many others just have a lot of questions as to whether or not the business that we're seeing here, the numbers that it's putting up, can justify these trillion-dollar valuations that people will be investing in.
4: I'm Michael Barbaro. That's coming up on The Daily from The New York Times.
5: Live from Washington, NPR News, I'm Duane Brown. Lawmakers are back in D.C. this week as the new Homeland Security Secretary, Mark Wayne Mullen, clashed with Democrats in the Senate. He was there to answer questions today about the agency's budget and how the Trump administration is carrying out immigration enforcement. Here's Secretary Mullen speaking with Senator Chris Murphy about following federal court orders.
6: Will you not implement court orders?
7: If we didn't think courts were politicized, then I would probably be able to answer that. But we see courts over and over again that use their bench for their political opinion, not just the rule of law.
6: Orders you obey based upon whether you believe that
7: what I said
6: to be
7: political. Don't put words in my mouth.
6: What are you saying, then?
7: What I'm saying is we'll enforce the law and we're never going to break the Constitution.
5: Elsewhere in the news, the U.S. Supreme Court is considering another case that could further weaken the Federal Voting Rights Act. NPR's Hansi Luong reports this case is about who can enforce the landmark law's protections for folks with disabilities and language problems.
8: It's been more than a month since the Supreme Court's conservative supermajority put new limits on the Voting Rights Act's provisions against racial discrimination and redistricting. Now the court is scheduled to discuss on June 18th whether to take up a case about a different part of the Voting Rights Act. What's known as Section 208 generally allows voters who need help because of a disability or inability to read or write to get help from a person of their choice. But Republican state officials in Arkansas argue that voters and advocacy groups do not have the right to sue to enforce those protections, and only the U.S. Attorney General does. That novel legal argument could weaken Section 208 and other sections of the Voting Rights Act, which have been mainly enforced through lawsuits by voters and private groups. Anzi Luong, NPR News, Washington.
5: This is NPR. Denmark has a new government months after the country's national election. NPR's Rob Schmitz tells us this follows the longest coalition talks in Danish history.
9: Danish Prime Minister Mette Frederiksen will remain in her post after her center-left Social Democrats managed to form a left-leaning coalition government with the Greens, the Social Liberals, and the Moderates. The deal marks Frederiksen's third term as Prime Minister. The 48-year-old made international headlines for standing up to President Trump in response to his threats to seize Greenland, an autonomous Danish territory. Frederiksen's new coalition holds just 82 of the 179 seats in parliament, 8 short of what it needs for a majority, but minority governments are common in Denmark, where a multitude of political parties all receive a fair amount of support. Rob Schmitz, NPR News, Berlin.
5: It's primary election day in California, where voters are casting ballots in several highly watched races, from the race for state governor to the mayoral race in Los Angeles. A lot is at stake. California voters are also choosing congressional members using the newly redrawn district maps that favor Democrats. It's an effort to counter similar moves in Texas to redraw its districts to favor Republicans. I'm Duane Brown. You're listening to NPR News from Washington.

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1: From the New York Times, I'm Michael Barbaro. This is The Daily. On Monday, the AI giant Anthropic filed paperwork to go public, turbocharging a coming wave of blockbuster IPOs that could mint the world's first trillionaire and remake American capitalism. The first of those IPOs will be Elon Musk's SpaceX, set to begin selling shares as soon as next week. Today, business reporter Ryan Mack takes us inside the plan for SpaceX's record-shattering debut on the stock market and explains how it's already changing the rules for investing in ways that mean its success or failure will affect all of us. It's Tuesday, June 2nd. Ryan, welcome to the show.
2: Hey, Michael. Thanks for having me.
1: My pleasure. So my first question to you is, why does this initial public offering of SpaceX matter so much and feel so monumental to so many people?
2: I think it has everything to do with Elon Musk, SpaceX's founder and CEO. And like everything with Elon Musk, this IPO is singular. It's likely going to be the largest of all time, raising anywhere from $50 to $75 billion. It's going to value this company likely at more than $1.25 trillion.
1: Wow.
2: And it could make Elon Musk, already the richest man in the world, already one of the most powerful people in the world's first trillionaire.
1: Mm-hmm.
2: And this opportunity to invest in this kind of one-of-a-kind company, I think that excites a lot of people. It is a rocket manufacturer. It launches things into space for the government and for private companies. And it's also got this artificial intelligence bent to it as well. And what you're going to see in this IPO is a large involvement of retail or mom and pop investors who are excited to invest in a company they see as run by a generational entrepreneur.
1: Mm. Well, why is Musk trying to raise this money right now and through the method of an IPO?
2: You don't have to take it public, but this company has been private for more than 20 years. It was founded in 2002, and it's raised a lot of money already on the private markets from venture capitalists, from private equity funds. So as a company, you kind of get one shot to do this in your lifetime, to raise money on the public market for the first time. And so Elon Musk sees this as his opportunity to do that and to raise these tens of billions of dollars to fund a lot of the goals that SpaceX has for the next 10, 20, 30 years.
3: You must have solar-powered AI satellites in deep space. So, yeah, this is where it's kind of handy to have a space company, I guess.
2: I'm talking about landing humans on the moon and building factories to do mining.
4: We are going to be able to take astronauts to Mars and ultimately build a self-sustaining civilization on Mars. That is the long-term goal of the company.
2: Ultimately, he's talked about making humans multiplanetary, getting them to Mars and making us a species that exists on more than one planet.
1: Right, those very modest goals.
2: Yes, very modest goals. Bear in mind as well that we have these other companies also trying to raise money. I'm talking about OpenAI, Anthropic as well.
5: right.
2: that are looking to go public and raise also tens of billions of dollars. And so there's kind of this element of who can get out fastest and, you know, raise money from the investor, because there's only so much money out there to raise.
5: Right. And so far, Musk will be first.
2: He will. He will. And it's now a question of convincing the investors that SpaceX, which has now a large AI component to it, is indeed a better bet than, let's say, Anthropic or OpenAI.
5: You describe this as a chance for mom and pop investors to become a part of this IPO. That's not the way I typically think of a company going public. I think of big banks like Morgan Stanley or Goldman Sachs, not you and me and our moms and dads.
2: So these mom and pop investors, something the industry likes to call retail investors, get an opportunity to invest here through their brokerage accounts like Charles Schwab or Robinhood. Typically, you get 5 to 10% of shares in an IPO reserved for retail. There's discussion now of about 30% being allotted to retail. So Elon Musk over the years has been pretty brilliant in his strategy of courting the everyday person. But even if you don't want to own SpaceX shares, or if you avoid this IPO, you may essentially end up owning a part of SpaceX indirectly.
5: And how is that? Why would that be?
2: So, like many Americans, you know, you and I have investments in retirement funds. And, you know, these retirement funds are often invested in index funds, which are a collection of companies and stocks that are meant to mirror American industry. So, for example, the NASDAQ 100 is a collection of 100 companies and their stocks trade publicly. And so you may own a chunk of the NASDAQ 100.
5: Right.
2: The NASDAQ 100 is relaxing its rules to allow for SpaceX to enter the index a lot more quickly than in the past.
5: Hmm.
2: After just 15 days of trading with SpaceX, so 15 days after the IPO, SpaceX will be added to the NASDAQ 100 and essentially force the funds that trade off the NASDAQ 100 to buy shares of the company, to mirror essentially what's in the index. What that does for SpaceX is that it gives the company way more money and way more investors to work with.
5: Mm.
2: So you're essentially getting access to billions of dollars that you wouldn't necessarily have access to, and, you know, shareholders that are already going to own your stock because of this index opportunity.
5: This is kind of fascinating. Why are these indexes relaxing, changing, making more elastic their rules for SpaceX?
2: For Musk and SpaceX, they get access to a lot of capital, billions of dollars worth, that they wouldn't have had access to without these rule changes, or they would have had to wait much longer to get access to that. For the indexes, there is a fear of missing out here, a FOMO that, you know, they could be missing out on these potential gains for their investors in this kind of once-in-a-lifetime IPO. And that has frightened a lot of experts. You know, I talked to one, for example, who said, it's like creating rules for football. And right before you get to the Super Bowl, you throw some of those rules out the window. You know, you've created these rules of the road here that have simply been eliminated at this kind of monumental event. And I think when numbers go up, everyone is happy, right? If SpaceX doesn't hit its milestones or some of these very pie-in-the-sky goals that Elon Musk has set out for the company, you may have a lot of investors asking, why was this allowed? Why am I holding this stock? Why was it in these indexes to begin with? When you think about that, you have to think about what kind of business is essentially holding up those valuations. With an IPO, every company has to file what's called an S-1 to disclose their financial health and their projections for the future. And so I've been covering Elon Musk for many years now. This is the first time I've been able to see the full picture of what's going on at SpaceX. And after spending a couple days with this document, which is 277 pages, I and many others just have a lot of questions as to whether or not the business that we're seeing here, the numbers that it's putting up, can justify these trillion-dollar valuations that people will be investing in.
5: We'll be right back.
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8: I'm Greer McVeigh, and I was a part of the Audio Academy, which was one of the most amazing experiences I had in my professional life. It gave me an opportunity to work with people who are so dedicated to their craft, to the stories, to the community, to the people of the city, to the people in Northern California, all the people who listen. And it is really a family. I haven't been in the Academy for a few years, but every time I get a phone call or an email, I will show up because I believe so much in what we're doing and I want to be a part of this forever.

0: This is The Daily. I'm Michael Barbaro. Back to my conversation with business reporter Ryan Mack about the coming IPO of SpaceX. So Ryan, you've peeked behind the curtain of SpaceX's actual business. How healthy a business have you concluded that it is or isn't as everyone is deciding whether or not to participate in its IPO?
1: I think the answer to that is that it's quite complicated. There are some positives about this business, and there are a lot of question marks or negatives about this business as well.
0: All right, we'll start with the positive.
1: Sure. So let's start with the crown jewel of the company, which right now appears to be Starlink. This is the company's satellite internet service. The satellites beam down internet service to people on the ground. It's now racked up about 10 million users.
0: Wow.
1: And about $4.4 billion in profit last year.
0: Wow, that's enormous. I mean, that's a very healthy business.
1: And that's because the company dominates the launch business. That was essentially the business that SpaceX was founded on, this idea that it could privatize rocket launches, essentially that were owned by NASA and the government at the time. And that bet has paid off well. There are estimates that it does more than 85% of all mass into orbit from Earth is through a SpaceX rocket.
0: Okay, and where are the question marks / serious risks?
1: So the question marks are stemming from the company's investment into AI. Earlier this year, you had SpaceX merge with Elon Musk's AI company, xAI. And at the time, Musk justified it as the convergence of synergies. He saw the future of AI taking part in space. And that's because he believed that these AI data centers, which take up a lot of land and resources on Earth, should be put into orbit where they'll have easier access to energy. You know, that was the vision for this merger. And bolting on that AI company onto this successful space company has caused financial strain. The company's capital expenditures doubled to $20.7 billion in 2024. In 2025, it recorded a $4.3 billion loss across its whole business. And that has put a financial strain on SpaceX's IPO documents. And I should say that there are other factors beyond AI. It's incredibly expensive to build these rockets. The company's also looking to build something called Starship, which is the rocket they believe will bring people to Mars.
0: Right. I mean, a company that's 20 years old losing money over a full year makes it hard, at least for me, to understand how you get to an overall valuation of $1.25 trillion.
1: Well, it's saying it's going to do all these things in the future. It's going to put data centers into space. It's going to build factories on the moon. It's going to land people on Mars. And essentially what investors are betting on is not the current fundamentals of the company, but you're betting on the future. And a lot of this is simply hype. And I say that looking at a number that the company put out in their own document, something called total addressable market.
0: Okay.
1: This is the market that the company projects it will be able to attain in the future. And it estimated in its own financial documents that its total addressable market is the largest ever in human history, and that it estimates it to be $28.5 trillion.
0: Wow. Put that number into context.
1: I don't know if I can. I mean, it's so massive. It's close to the US GDP, I believe.
0: Wow.
1: And that's the type of hype that Elon Musk is able to sell. And I think people buy into that largely because he's been successful in the past. You look at, you know, his net worth, for example, which can fluctuate anywhere from $600 to $800 billion these days.
0: Well, let me put that proposition to the test. Elon Musk's track record in the past, quickly summarize it. We have a couple of examples to play with. Obviously, we have Tesla. We also have X, formerly known as Twitter.
1: So let's take Tesla. He took the company public, and the company has mainstreamed electric cars around the world. it has been wildly successful from a stock price perspective.
0: Right. If you invested $1,000 in Tesla at its initial public offering, you'd have something like $250,000 today. That is a hell of a return.
1: And I think that's, you know, part of the appeal of Musk and the part of the appeal of so much of this hype around him. But also, I covered his acquisition of Twitter back in 2022, which was
0: not... And that is not as much of a success.
1: No. You know, he bought that company at $44 billion. At one point, the valuation of the company, as marked down by some of his investors, was down to $10 billion. But he was able to rescue that company by merging it with, at the time, his AI company, xAI.
0: Right, which I guess does point to the fact that risk isn't even normal risk with someone like Elon Musk, because he's able to use one arm of his business to, in this case, rescue another. And if you're someone who invested in X, are you doing okay now?
1: You are, because if you were an investor in his Twitter takeover, you now presumably hold SpaceX shares. So you're doing quite well for yourself. And so you think about risk and you think about accountability for someone like Elon Musk, and the rules of the game are just completely different.
0: Just explain why you're raising the issue of accountability here for SpaceX and Musk.
1: Because with most public companies, public CEOs are accountable to their shareholders. These shareholders have votes, and if a company doesn't do well, they can vote against their CEO or pressure the board to take action against the CEO, or in some cases, file shareholder lawsuits if they believe something untoward has been done by the CEO or other executives. And what Elon Musk has done in this case at SpaceX is remove a lot of the levers for accountability. He has instituted what we call super voting shares, where the shares he holds have, in this case, 10 to 1 votes compared to your average share. He has almost 85% of the voting control in the company. He controls the board. He has appointed friends and associates to the board. And essentially, he gets to rule the company without any challenge.
0: There's no way for shareholders to essentially stage any kind of revolt or intervention, even if the company's performance is quite bad.
1: Right. You're kind of with Elon, up or down.
0: Right. The past few years have raised, you know, meaningful questions about his conduct. He went off to go try to reduce government spending under the second term of President Trump through DOGE, and that failed. And he got into a huge fight with Trump that almost resulted in Trump threatening his contracts through SpaceX, as I recall it. There's also questions about his use of drugs raised in reporting by our colleagues here at the Times. So this is not a traditional CEO, which is part of the allure, but it's also clearly part of the risk. And from what you're saying, none of the normal accountability mechanisms are in place if he starts to go off the rails. So how should we think about that as a risk in this all?
1: Elon Musk is a singular figure, good or bad. And I think that is something I think about a lot. This individual who has that much power, that much wealth, who is essentially unaccountable here. And he's unaccountable because of that wealth. And so when you think about this SpaceX IPO and the potential for what it can do to his net worth, to potentially make him a trillionaire, this could give him even more power.
0: Right. And I guess the way to think about this IPO is that one way or another, we're even more bound up with Musk's success or failure than we have ever been before.
1: Yeah, there's really no way off the rocket ship. And I think there's an argument to be made that this IPO could go well. It could make a lot of money for folks. And in the short term, it could sustain on this hype alone. But in the long term, this is now going to be a public company. It's going to have financial results it's going to disclose. It's going to have quarterly earnings calls with investors. And it's going to need to show progress towards these very lofty goals that people have already invested in.
0: Right.
1: Whether that's putting data centers into space or getting people to Mars. And if the company and Elon Musk doesn't show that progress, investors may start to get antsy. And while he is largely unaccountable, investors do have one main way to show their displeasure, which is to sell the stock.
0: Mm-hmm.
1: And if that's the case, you know, there'll be potentially a reckoning for SpaceX and for Elon Musk. And this rocket ship that SpaceX has taken off on, that we're all aboard, could come crashing back down to Earth.
0: Well, Ryan, thank you very much. We appreciate it.
1: Thanks for having me.
0: Ryan Mack is a business reporter for The Times, based in California.
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0: 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That's it for The Daily. I'm Michael Bobardo. See you tomorrow.
3: A new book describes a country that was once rooted in a movement around social justice and political freedom. 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

Current time is 2:34. You're tuned in to KALW. All Things Considered continues in just a few moments. A reminder that later on tonight from 8 p.m. until 10 is coverage of tonight's election and California special elections featuring our very own Ben Trefney and Suni Khaled. That's tonight live here at KALW from 8 p.m. until 10. Coverage like that is possible thanks to your support. We want to shout out a few

his so-called girlfriend came up for the weekend. The song came on and they twirled each other around like professional dancers. I was just totally mesmerized by seeing them dance back and forth with grace and elegance. And, you know, I graduated college 40 years ago, but I still have, every time I hear the song, I'm taken back to that college dorm room 40 years ago and seeing those two beautiful people dancing in perfect harmony. On a ship and a sign, all your dreams will come true miles away. A month after the fact, I did actually get to sleep with Michael and fulfill my fantasy.

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1: This is New Arrivals, a pocket-sized book tour with Bay Area authors. I'm Lisa Morehouse. Kate Folk lives in San Francisco. Her book, Sky Daddy, came out on April 8, 2025.
2: It's about a woman named Linda who's sexually obsessed with airplanes. And here's a paragraph from chapter one of the book, when Linda goes to SFO. From happy hour, I took Bart to SFO, hoping the air train would boost my spirits. The train rounded a bend, approaching Terminal 3. Through the window, I glimpsed many fine planes resting at their gates. Jet bridges nuzzled their temples, their rear ends pointed provocatively toward me. A beefy Boeing 777 pulled back from F4, pivoting on his slender ankles with surprising grace for such a big fellow. Parked at F12, I spotted an old friend who went by the tail number N78823, an Embraer 175 bound presently for Phoenix, according to my flight tracking app. I'd accompanied N78823 to Salt Lake City a few months ago and found him to be a playful lover, teasing me with a round of turbulence as we descended into SLC.
1: That was Kate Folk reading from Sky Daddy. New Arrivals is produced by KALW Public Radio.

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12: Right now, it is 4 o'clock.
13: When she was 7, when she would visit her grandmother, Alexa would look through the books that her grandfather had owned, back when he was alive. What she liked especially was finding the books where he'd made little notes in the margins.
14: So that was the part that was really, you know, compelling.
13: Because they were hints about who he was.
14: Exactly. And they were, a lot of times they were really critical. He would write, I steadfastly disagree, or something like that. Or,
13: wow.
14: Or he would write, ah, if he really liked something.
13: As a kid, over the course of about a year, she systematically divided the books into two piles, the ones with markings and the ones without. And then she tried to read all the ones with markings. Her grandfather was a playwright and a teacher, and the books were creaky old books from the 1930s about theater and about how to write plays. It was thrilling. And when she was 11, she wrote her very first play using the rules in the books, rules from another generation.
14: These were archaic rules, like start your play with lots of exposition. Which was really, you know, in vogue at the time. So I started mine with a butler whose name I believe was Manson, picking up a phone saying stuff like, "No, the lady and gentleman are not home right now. Why, at a fancy charity ball. Yes, he's still drinking too much, and she's having an affair with a gardener. Whom shall I say is calling?" I'm not kidding.
13: You were 11.
14: By the time I got to college and I started to actually take writing classes, it was brought to my attention that, you know, stage directions shouldn't be things like, "There follows a mighty howling of wind." And and one of the things my teacher, who was not a young man by any means, said was, he was like, "Sweetheart, we don't use sotto voce anymore to mean he whispers. We just write whispers."
13: But of all the books on her grandfather's shelves, there was one book that affected her more than the others. It had lots of her grandfather's writing in the margins.
14: And he was very critical, so it was very rare that he would write, "Ah!" exclamation point. And there were more "ahs" in Moss Hart's autobiography, which is called Act One, than I think almost any of the other books that he had.
13: Moss Hart was a Broadway playwright, the man who directed My Fair Lady with Julie Andrews and Rex Harrison. He was married to another then luminary named Kitty Carlisle, who people these days mostly remember as a game show panelist back in the 1960s. The book details how he started as a kid in the Bronx, found something he just loved to do, which was to make plays. Reading it as a child, Alexa had that experience that you have sometimes as a kid. She did not understand everything in the book, but she understood enough to note that she really, really liked it.
14: Like, I knew what was going on in this book was fun. It drove him so powerfully, and it seemed to make him so happy.
13: She read Act One by Mosshart over and over. She memorized long stretches. She tried to memorize the entire book. Even today, she recalls where specific ahs were penciled into her grandfather's copy.
14: Because it felt like I was recognizing an old friend. It felt like a familiarity of, oh, I found a home. This guy likes the same home I want.
6: Yeah.
14: So.
6: These are my people.
14: Yeah, yeah.
13: You don't meet many people who tell you that a book changed their lives. The idea of that is appealing, I think. Because it's nice to think that our lives could be changed by the vision of the world that happens between the pages of a book, instead of what our lives are usually changed by. You know, dumb luck, tragedies, coincidences. Today on our radio program, we have stories of people whose lives were changed by books. Really changed. From WBEZ Chicago, this is American Life. I'm Ira Glass. Stay with us.

0: KALW presents The Marlowes and The Heart Tones at the Chapel June 13th. Indonesian soul band The Marlowes tour with their new album from Big Crowd Records. Joined live at the Chapel on Saturday, June 13th by The Heart Tones. The Heart Tones formed as teens in Southern California. 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And tickets for June 13th at the Chapel at kalw.org/presents. 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Stay tuned from 8 p.m. until 10 tonight for our election special featuring our very own Ben Trefney and Suni Khalid. That's coming up once again tonight from 8 p.m. until 10.
1: This American Life. Today's show is a rerun. Act One. So Alexa Young says that she never meant for Moss Hart's autobiography, Act One, to be a blueprint for her life. Looking back on the events of what happened over decades, that seems to have been the case.
2: Basically, what I did was, like he did in his life story, I moved to New York. I think I kind of followed him there.
3: Really? You consciously followed him there?
2: You thought? I don't think it was conscious, but there are so many things that I did that he did. I wasn't as good of, I mean, he was more sort of, he could fake it better than I can, but you know, he had to get money at a certain point. He was like, I need money. So he thought, who's the richest person I know? And he wrote a letter to this woman, I think, and then showed up on her doorstep and said, I'm Moss Hart and I have a play, and if you give me money, we'll put it on. And she did. And I wrote,
3: wow.
2: Isn't that amazing? And I wrote letters to strangers and said, I'm Alexa and I have a play, and if you fund my play, you can be part of the theater.
3: And did that work?
2: It did one time, yeah.
3: At some point, did you start to get a crush on him?
2: Yeah. It definitely turned from kind of a mentor, a make-believe mentor, to a pretend husband-to-be kind of situation. Yeah, somehow I think I decided that time had completely screwed up and sent Moss to Key Carlisle, and that if he just hadn't died 2 years before I was born, then, you know, me and Moss might really have had a chance.
3: How would this thought manifest itself in daily life? Like, would you be out on dates and just think, not Moss, he's not Moss, really?
2: Yeah. Well, it would be like there'd be something missing, you know. It just wasn't quite what you'd want, and it's like, why can't I find some guy and we'll work on this play together, and we'll be like in out of town tryouts in Philadelphia, and we'll be up for 48 hours trying to fix our play, and then we'll crack it, and then we'll order room service.
3: So how far did the whole thing go?
2: Well, I think maybe right before the end of college, Kitty Carlisle spoke one evening, and
3: at your college?
2: That's right. She was very active in the New York art scene, and she was extremely a huge advocate of the arts in our country. And so she was talking about that, I think, and I stood in line after she spoke to meet her, and there were all these people around me, and they were like, you were really good on that game show. And I was just like disgusted, like, oh please, she was in A Night at the Opera, she's like a singer, she's not just a game show lady. But by the time I got to the front of the line, I went up to talk to her, I said what I wanted to say, sort of, which was, you know, Moss changed my life, and I moved to New York to be a playwright like him. And I think I said something along the lines of, your husband meant so much to me. And she just looked at me, and she's so elegant and so classy, and she just said, I don't understand, darling. Did you know him? She was just terrified.
3: Oh, really? She looked terrified?
2: Yeah, because she probably heard some kind of ownership or possessiveness in the way I said, your husband meant so much to me. as if I knew him. So I think it was confusing, since she probably could figure out that he probably was dead before I was born. But it was disturbing, and I felt terrible, and it made me realize how, you know, just far from reality this thing had taken me. And you know, it was just scary to scare her, because, you know, she's the person that he loved. But my friend that was with me was really nice, because we walked home afterward, and he was like, don't worry about her. You're much better for Moss than she was. He knew the whole story, too.
3: And Moss was just spending time with her.
2: Yeah.
3: Because she happened to be alive. You know, you talked about how you felt fated for him in some way and drawn to him in some way. Have you thought about what is the line that divides that kind of dreamy, healthy feeling, I think, from a scary, stalky feeling?
2: Yeah, sure. Because the truth is, really the way he functioned in my life was like as a comfort. And I knew, I mean, I wasn't really broke. It wasn't a break from reality, but it was the sense that, you know, when you read a book and something speaks to you and you feel like you feel understood, and so it makes the world a less lonely place.
3: Alexa, how much of your feeling about Moss is connected to your feeling about your grandfather, who you didn't really know?
2: I think they're intimately connected. I really do. I think that because I didn't know my grandfather, I couldn't talk to him about what his life in the theater was like. And so this book gave me 444 pages of what it would be like to want to be in the theater and how you might try to make that happen. And so it was like he was this sort of stand-in for my grandfather in a lot of ways. And the other part about it is that the way people talk about him, because I then, of course, went and read every single book I could get my hands on about him or that even had any mention of him in it, is with such love and appreciation and affection. It's just staggering. I think that was how people spoke about my grandfather, and I recognized it. That same enthusiasm and sort of the way their eyes would light up.
3: Today, before I interview you, you faxed over to our offices here at WBEZ. Hey, I'm going to pull it out here. A letter that your grandfather wrote in 1969. Obviously, he was quite ill. And it does have this quality of just... It's one of the most beautifully written things I've ever read.
2: Isn't it? It's really something.
3: He spends, I should say, most of this thing. He starts off. This is to his students, right?
2: Mm-hmm. Yeah.
3: Dear friends, he says, I've asked Donald Davis, who I would assume is one of his students,
2: One of his coworkers.
3: Coworkers. Yeah. Okay. To read this to you, it's intended to tell you as much as I know about my present situation, and thereby, of course, to let you know what the prospects are for the future of the work we've begun together. In planning this letter in my mind, I've been pulled this way and that by very conflicting impulses. I prefer to consider any of my own sickness, any deep trouble, as a very personal matter, possibly to be shared with close members of our family, but never to be inflicted on anyone else. At the same time, I detest mysteries, and those of you who have called have, I hope, been told the truth insofar as we knew it. But the truth has been shifting, sometimes very swiftly, and what you may have heard a few weeks back is now untrue. And then he has this really pretty paragraph. He says, besides, though some of you are relatively recent friends, some of our common ties go years back. And old friends or new, the depth of my feeling for you obliges me to be entirely honest with you. And so I'm going to put the next several paragraphs in parentheses, and I'm asking Donald not to read them aloud. Each of you who wishes to can read it for himself. Anyone who dislikes these semi-clinical details can avoid them. And then there are a couple of paragraphs that basically describe the state of his illness. And then he talks about the prognosis, which is not very good, and through another few paragraphs, and then to this last paragraph. Which one? Why don't you read that?
2: Sure. Doubtless, all of that sounds very gloomy. I do admit I could think of happier matters. For one thing, I don't at all approve of my own extinction. I don't like the idea of it one bit. Though reason assures me that the world can get along very nicely without me, I can't quite believe that it will. Still, there are a few small compensations. For one thing, I had always hoped that I could face my own death with some equanimity, but it's a bit of a satisfaction to find that I can. And he talks about my mom and my grandmother. And it says, and that's really what I'm finally wanting to say. I think you're a great bunch. And in case there isn't a chance to say it again, thanks for your concern, your calls, your note, but above all for your love. You've had my love and I've had yours. And I'm a damn fortunate man. So thanks and good luck. Marvin Borowski.
3: And so this to you feels very much like Hart, too, Moss Hart.
2: Yeah. Like guys who said, you know, I'm a damn fortunate man. You're a swell kid. Yeah.
1: After spending her 20s in New York, Alexa Young moved to Los Angeles, as her grandfather did, to write screenplays for Hollywood. She's written on shows like Friends, The West Wing, Big Love, Grace and Frankie, and lots more. Act two, the family that reads together. Sometimes a book can change your life, but just in a small, temporary way, and not for the better. We have this cautionary tale of how a book infected an entire family from writer David Sedaris. Quick warning to listeners before we begin, some of the content of this story might not be suitable for every listener. Though there is no graphic language, no nasty words, no graphic scenes, nothing. In fact, we even had to bleep.
4: I found the book hidden in the woods beneath a sheet of plywood, its cover torn away and the pages damp with mildew. I read, Brock and Bonnie Rivers stood in their driveway, waving goodbye to the Reverend Hasselback. Goodbye, they said, waving. Goodbye, the Reverend responded. Tell those two teens of yours, Josh and Sandy, that they'll make an excellent addition to our young person's ministry. They're fine kids, he said with a wink. Almost as fine and foxy as their parents. The Rivers chuckled, raising their hands in another wave. When the Reverend's car finally left the driveway, they stood for a moment in the bright sunshine before descending into the basement dungeon to unshackle the children. The theme of the book was that people are not always what they seem. Highly respected in their upper middle class community, the Rivers family practiced a literal interpretation of the phrase, love thy neighbor. Limber as gymnasts, these people were both shameless and insatiable. Father and daughter, brother and sister, mother and son, after exhausting every possible combination, they widened their circle to include horny sea captains and door-to-door knife salesmen. Yes, these people were naughty, but at the age of 13, I couldn't help but admire their infectious energy and spirited enjoyment of life. The first few times I read the book, I came away shocked, not by the characters' behavior, but by the innumerable typos. Had nobody bothered to proofread this book before sending it to print? In the opening chapter, the daughter is caught fondling her brother's keck in the dining room. On page 33, the son has sex with his mother, who, we are told, possesses a fond power of tots. I showed the book to my sister Lisa, who tore it from my hand, saying, "Let me hold on to this for a while." She and I often swapped babysitting jobs and considered ourselves fairly well-read in the field of literary pornography. "Look in the parents' bedroom beneath the sweaters in the second drawer of the white dresser," she'd say. We'd each read the story of O and the collected writings of the Marquis de Sade, with one eye on the front door, fearful that the homeowners might walk in and torture us with barbed whips and hot oils. "We know you," our looks would say as the parents checked on their sleeping children. "We know all about you." The book went from Lisa to our 11-year-old sister Gretchen, who interpreted it as a startling nonfiction expose on the American middle class. "I'm pretty sure this exact same thing is going on right here in North Hills," she whispered, tucking the book beneath the artificial grass of her Easter basket. "Take the Sherman family, for example. Just last week, I saw Heidi sticking her hands down Steve Jr.'s pants." "The guy has two broken arms," I said. "She was probably just tucking in his shirt." "Would you ask one of us to tuck in your shirt?" she asked. She had a point. A careful study suggested that the Shermans were not the people they pretended to be. The father was often seen tugging at his crotch, and the wife had a disturbing habit of looking you straight in the eye while sniffing her fingers. A veil had been lifted, especially for Gretchen, who now saw the world as a steaming pit of unbridled sexuality. Seated on a lounge chair at the country club, she would narrow her eyes, speculating on the children crowding the shallow end of the pool. "I have a sneaking suspicion Christina Youngblood might be our half-sister," she said. "She's got her father's chin, but the eyes and mouth are pure mom." I felt uneasy implicating our parents, but Gretchen provided a wealth of frightening evidence. She noted the way our mother applied lipstick at the approach of the potato chip delivery man, whom she addressed by first name and often invited in to use the bathroom. Our father referred to the bank tellers as doll and sweetheart, and their responses suggested that he had taken advantage of them one time too many. The Greek Orthodox Church, the gaily dressed couples at the country club, even our elderly collie Duchess, they were all in on it, according to Gretchen, who took to piling furniture against her bedroom door before going to sleep at night. The book wound up in the hands of our 10-year-old sister Amy, who used it as a textbook in the make-believe class she held after school each day. Dressed in a wig and high heels, she passed her late afternoon standing before a blackboard and imitating her teachers. "I'm very sorry, Candace, but I'm going to have to fail you," she'd say, addressing one of the empty folding chairs arranged before her. "The problem is not that you don't try. The problem is that you're stupid. Very, very stupid. Isn't Candace stupid, class? She's ugly, too. Am I wrong?" "Very well, Candace. You can sit back down now. And for God's sakes, please stop crying." "Okay, class, now I'm going to read to you from this week's new book. It's a story about a California family, and it's called Next of Kin." If Amy had read the book, then surely it had been seen by 8-year-old Tiffany, who shared her bedroom, and possibly by her brother Paul, who at the age of 2 might have sucked on the binding, which was even more dangerous in reading it. Clearly this had to stop before it got out of hand. Even our ancient Greek grandmother was arriving at the breakfast table with suspicious-looking circles beneath her eyes. Gretchen took the book and hid it under the carpet of her bedroom, where it was discovered by our housekeeper, Lena, who eventually handed it over to our mother. "I'll make sure this is properly disposed of," my mother said, hurrying down the hallway to her bedroom. "Penetration," she laughed, reading out loud from a randomly selected page. "Oh, this ought to be good." Weeks later, Gretchen and I found the book hidden between the mattress and box springs of my parents' bed, the pages stained with coffee rings and cigarette ash. The discovery seemed to validate all of Gretchen's suspicions. "They'll be coming for us any day now," she warned. "Be prepared, my friend, because this time they'll be playing for keeps." We waited. I'd always made it a point to kiss my mother before going to bed, but not anymore. The feel of her hand on my shoulder now made my flesh crawl. She was hemming a pair of my pants one afternoon when, standing before her on a kitchen chair, I felt her hands graze my butt. I just want to be friends, I stammered. Nothing more, nothing less. She took the pins out of her mouth and studied me for a moment before sighing. Damn. And here you've been leading me on all this time. I read the book once more, hoping to recapture my earlier pleasure, but it was too late now. I couldn't read the phrase, he paunched his daughter's rock-hard nopples, without thinking of Gretchen barricading herself in the bedroom. I thought I might throw the book away or maybe even burn it, but like a perfectly good outgrown sweater, it seemed a shame to destroy it when the world was full of people who might get some use out of it. With this in mind, I carried the book to the grocery store parking lot and tossed it into the back of a shining new pickup truck. I then took up my post beside the store's outdoor vending machines, waiting until the truck's owner returned pushing a cart full of groceries. He was a wiry man with fashionable mutton chop sideburns and a half cast on his arm. As he placed his bags into the back of the truck, his eyes narrowed upon the book. I watched as he picked it up and leafed through the first few pages before raising his head to search the parking lot. He took a cigarette from his pocket and tapped it against the roof of the truck before lighting it. Then he slipped the book into his pocket and drove away.
1: David Sedaris. This story appears in his book, Naked. His latest book is called The Land and Its People. Coming up, the frontier, then, and then. That's in a minute on Chicago Public Radio when our program continues.
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1: It's This American Life. I'm Ira Glass. Each week on a program, of course, we choose a theme, bring you a variety of different kinds of stories on that theme. Today's program is a rerun, The Book That Changed My Life. We've arrived at Act 3 of our show. Act 3, Roger and Me, Lewis and Clark. There's book as literature, there's book as filth, and then there is book as pure physical object. This is the story of somebody for whom a book changed his life, though it is almost random that it happened at all, that he got to know this book in the first place. Jeremy Goldstein tells the story.
8: Roger was 34, working in construction and looking for things to do in his spare time. And one day he noticed this plate he'd been given by his grandmother, a plate from a 1905 fair celebrating the centennial of Lewis and Clark's expedition to explore the western frontier. He looked at the plate and wondered if there was anything else left from the fair still around. It turned out there was a lot, and he started buying it up.
9: It was a fun hobby, collecting the various memorabilia from that fair. But when you reach a point where I had about 1,100 items, one of the larger collections known, it was, you know, the end of the treasure hunt. And I couldn't find anything I didn't have. And somebody mentioned, well, why don't you collect books about Lewis and Clark? I thought, well, that might be kind of fun to do.
8: So in 1984, he went to a book dealer in Vancouver and picked out an 80-year-old set of books that chronicled Lewis and Clark's expedition. The price? $695.
9: I had a difficult time writing out that check because at that time, in fact, I really didn't know much about books. I proceeded to take that set of books downtown in Portland to an established book dealer whose name was Prest McMahon. And I showed him the set. I said, well, that's it, isn't it? That's all the journals. And he kind of chuckled. He said, no, there's a lot more publications than that about the journals of Lewis and Clark. And so I went ahead and said, well, I tell you what, I said, you give me about 5 years, I'm going to have every book published about Lewis and Clark. And he laughed so hard, he about laughed himself out of his chair. He was a heavy-set gentleman in his late 60s at the time. And he said, there's people that have spent lifetimes looking for every book of Lewis and Clark and have never succeeded. Well, I told him, well, maybe I won't have every book, but I'll have the best library of anybody in the United States. And he laughed harder.
8: Strange as it may sound, this is all it took to send Roger on his path of amassing, in just 14 years, what did become the largest known private collection of Lewis and Clark books in the United States.

0: beyond my means.
1: At one point, Roger had 12 credit cards.
0: And then, of course, I had a house I could refinance, which I did 3 times. I don't know how to explain it exactly, but if there was a book out there that I didn't have, I would find the means to acquire it. When you get something in the 18th, 19th century, you open up the book and you look at the color, the discoloration of the pages and the smell. And that's when you really feel the true energy of history. Not what you would read, but you've got more senses than just your eyes. You can smell, you can feel, you can touch.

0: This actually points to one of the strangest things about Roger's relationship with his collection. He knew all about the different Lewis and Clark books, marbled end papers, obscure hand-tinted plates, and the value of original boards. But Roger never became an expert on what was inside the books. He didn't collect books to read them. He just wanted to own them. It turns out that your life can be changed by books you didn't even read. In fact, Roger had never been a reader of books. He didn't read books as a kid. He didn't go to college. And his reading habits didn't change as an adult when his house was full of books. As a collector, Roger was undeterred and he was methodical. But after 10 years, one book still eluded him. It's the cornerstone of any serious Lewis and Clark collection, a first edition copy of the first official account of the expedition. It's a two-volume set, published in 1814. Fewer than 1,500 copies were ever printed. But the price tag, often around $10,000, had always scared Roger off. Then in 1994, he took a $49 flight to Los Angeles for the LA Book Fair.
1: That particular day, I got there early. And then there was somewhat of a race when they opened up the gate. They would actually have to stand, slow down, don't run. It was like kids running for the opening of a carnival. I sauntered just casually, I didn't run, to William Reese's booth and introduced myself. And, oh, yeah, hi, Roger. And I says, did you bring anything about Lewis and Clark with you? And he turned and looked toward the glass case. And there sits a two-volume set of 1814 Lewis and Clark journals. And this set was beautiful. And I was just, I was shaking. I wanted this set so bad. And I looked at him and I said, what's the price? Bill said, well, $12,500. I was crushed. I knew it was beyond me. You know, so as I kind of backed away and started to walk away from the booth, just knowing, shaking my head to myself, I can't afford them. There's no way I can get I've got to have this set of books. Somehow I've got it. I can't afford these books. I can't. There's no way. I got to have this set of books. How the hell can I do it? Jeez, I better go to the bar. I walked to the bar, got a shot of scotch. I walked back to the booth with my scotch in hand. And I can I look at those again? And Bill, yeah, sure. And took them off the shelf, set them on the counter. He says, well, Roger, what can you afford? I says, I don't know. I says, we're not working. This is a slow time of the year. I might be able to do 1,000 a month, but God, Bill, we're not working now. I don't know. Maybe in May or June, you know, when we start working overtime. And he said, well, do you want them? And I said, yeah, but gosh, I can't. And before I could finish the conversation, Mr. Reese had turned around and took these books, put them in the bag, wrapped them up, turned around, put out his hand and shook my hand and said, that sounds good enough to me.

0: The 1814 became Rogers' calling card. It established him as an expert in all things written about Lewis and Clark. And then something happened. Rogers started to read his books. Before this, he'd occasionally pull out a book and read a random passage. But now he started to plow through whole books front to back.
1: Now it's my time to study the books. Let's look at this book that's in front of me. I've got it open to, just by chance, a passage that brings a lot of pleasure to me is the fact
0: the passage comes about halfway through the expedition. After 18 months of looking for a route to the ocean, they finally reach the Pacific.
1: And here they finally, we are in view of the ocean, this great Pacific Ocean, which we have so long anxious to see. The roaring and the noise made by the waves breaking on the rocky shores may be heard distinctly. Ocean in view. Oh, the joy. So in this passage, place yourself on the banks of the Columbia River looking out toward the ocean. You know, I mean,
2: right.
1: You know, exactly. I'd be jumping up and down screaming, where is that gill of whiskey, which they didn't have at that time,
2: unfortunately.
1: I mean, they would have taken a gallon and all chugged it, and they'd have just been sloshed on the banks and just partying forever. I mean, it's great. What a feeling of success. It just brings a great pleasure to myself. Ocean in view, oh, the joy.
0: Last week, Roger made a pilgrimage of sorts to see, for the first time, the original handwritten journals that Lewis and Clark kept during their expedition. They're the books that everything Roger ever bought are descended from. Most of the journals are stored at the American Philosophical Society in Philadelphia. They're in remarkable condition. As the librarian turned the book's crisp pages for Roger, flipping past detailed maps and intricate drawings of animals, Roger barely moved or spoke.
3: Oh. This is Clark's map of Great Falls of the Columbia. You're seeing it upside down.
4: Great
0: Falls of the Columbia. At one point, Roger asked, could he touch them? He was told no. And after less than an hour with the journals, we wandered back into the library's main reading room.
1: The book has altered my life from being a manual laborer to being a scholar of knowledge from the interior of the book. Stephen Beckham, a professor at Lewis and Clark, once said that, well, Roger, you can't put yourself down for being a construction foreman. He said, that's a school of another type. He says, you know, I love school and I love education. And he says, and now that you're entering that field with us, he says, I have great respect for what you've done and what you know. And makes me feel great.
0: In the years since Roger began collecting, the value of all things Lewis and Clark has soared. Stephen Ambrose wrote a popular book on daunted courage. Ken Burns did a documentary. These fueled the fire. And last fall, Roger arranged for Lewis and Clark College in Portland to purchase his entire collection for what amounts to a small fortune. He promptly retired from construction at the age of 54. Most of Roger's days are now spent in the library of Lewis and Clark College, where Doug Erickson is the chief archivist. Roger's known him for years.
5: You know, Roger would oftentimes get off of work when he was still working construction and not even clean up and come over to Lewis and Clark and spend time with me, and we'd chat and talk about books, go on the internet and look at books on Lewis and Clark and other things. But he was tired. He was very tired, and he looked like, you know, he had just gone through, you know, a hard day of labor on a construction site. Now you see Roger, he strolls in sometime in the morning whenever he feels like it. He walks in feeling like a king.
1: And then I usually go up to the Heritage Room, and I just sit there and immerse myself into that. And of course, I'm surrounded by the books. It's a wonderful feeling being in there.
5: And he goes up there and he works. And every couple of, every hour or two, he'll come down all excited. Doug, you got to come up here and see this. And I'll come upstairs and he'll show me something and we'll get excited about it. And I see him in the Heritage Room for many years to come, writing books and having people coming and talk to him and just enjoying the rest of his life.
4: That story by Jeremy Goldstein. In 2023, years after we first broadcast this story, Roger Wendlandt died. Before he did, he wrote a book called Shotgun on My Chest, Memoirs of a Lewis and Clark Book Collector. Act four, little sod houses for you and me. When you really love a book, what exactly are you supposed to do with that feeling after you've finished reading the book? And then perhaps finish reading about the book? If you feel strongly enough about the book, I think there is this impulse to somehow get closer to the book, to somehow try and conjure the world of the book right here in the real world somehow. So, if you read about a Broadway playwright, maybe you move to New York City, start writing plays. Or, if you already live in New York City, but the book takes place somewhere else, you head out there. Megan Daum has this story.
6: I'm moving to Nebraska. No one understands why. I've lived in New York City for 7 years, which is essentially all of my adult life. And a few months ago, I started making plans to head out west. Not all the way west, to California or Oregon, which people from around here might understand, but to the Great Plains. I wanted to move someplace flat and treeless, someplace that gives off a sense of how big this country used to be before automobiles and the jet age, before you could be cavalier about traveling from one place to another. There are a lot of reasons behind my move, but one of the reasons has to do with a book. With 9 books, as a matter of fact. They are the books written by Laura Ingalls Wilder about her childhood as a pioneer girl on the vast Midwestern prairie in the late 1800s. When I was a little girl, growing up nearly 100 years later in the 1970s, I wanted to be like Laura so much that I made my mother sew me a sunbonnet, which I wore constantly. Like Laura, I wore my hair in braids. Before I knew how to write, I drew picture books featuring the entire Ingalls family. It was always a variation on the same theme. A family moves to a new home, encounters hardships, and through a particular combination of self-reliance and hard work, makes a life for themselves in the new place. A place so remote, so unsettled, so cold, that no civilization, not even most Indians, had ever dared to live there. To me, this kind of uncharted life was the best kind to have. And it was even better that it required a sunbonnet.
7: She taught at 3 schools. The first one was the Brewster School, and that's where El Manzo would take her down and pick her up. It was about 12 miles to the southwest.
6: I'm in DeSmet, South Dakota, riding a horse-drawn wagon around the actual land that the Ingalls lived on. Our tour guide is Tim Sullivan. Tim and his wife, Joan, own the 154 acres of land that Laura's father, Charles Ingalls, claimed in 1880 as part of the Homestead Act.
7: This is an old trapper's cabin that we're going to fix up. We haven't gotten it done, but that's the only thing we haven't gotten done.
6: A lot of people think the Ingalls are from Walnut Grove, Minnesota, because that's where the television series was set. But in fact, they only lived there for a few years. Laura came to DeSmet in 1879 when she was 12. It was where she grew up, became a school teacher, and met and married Almanza Wilder. 6 of her books are set there. For those who remember, it's the place where Laura and her sister Mary, who was blind, got lost in the tall, wet grasses known as the Big Slough. It's the place where the family survived the long winter, and it was the place she always considered home.
7: So when she talked about walking through the cool ground, walking to the Perry School, if you see when we're going home, it's wet there. That's why it would have been cool.
6: There's a certain kind of town that is defined solely by one industry, like steel towns, where at least one member of every family works in the mill. DeSmet is sort of like that too, except the industry is a series of books. Every year for the past 29 years, the townspeople have put on a pageant based on Laura's life. Just about everyone in this town of 1,200 has participated in the pageant, or at least had one family member who was put on 1880-style clothing at one time or another, and given tours at the museum, or given some hapless tourist directions to the cemetery, where caravans of family cars wind around the grounds looking for the burial sites of Charles, Caroline, Mary, Carrie, and Grace Ingalls. Almost every establishment in DeSmet, even the local bar, has restrooms labeled Ma and Pa. But even though DeSmet is, for all intents and purposes, a tourist town, it doesn't feel like one. Instead, it feels like a town with a hobby, a place where a lot of people devote a lot of time to one particular idea. The tourists, though they're greeted in that typically warm, Midwestern way, feel almost incidental to the larger cause of celebrating Laura. I talked to a man who had acted in the pageant for 27 years, missing only two performances the whole time, one of them because of a combine accident in which he lost his finger and his son was impaled and almost died. He was back on stage the next night. Laura's books have a lot to do with the notion of rising to the occasion, and the pageant demands countless hours of volunteer effort, cooperation, and manual labor done without complaint. In a way, this kind of idyllic, romantic work ethic is not what I expected when I came to DeSmet. Or, I should say, it is what I expected, and that's what took me by surprise. Traditionally, in a story like this, the writer goes to the place she's dreamt of and finds that it's not like what she imagined at all. But the remarkable thing about DeSmet is that it really is the little town on the prairie. The people are a bit like the people in Laura's books. They're proud of the land they live on, and in a strange way, it's as if Laura's powers of description have affected the way they talk about the place.
8: And it's beautiful out here in the prairie this evening, looking at the big slough. Herd of cattle over there. I think it looks just like it did in Laura's day. Not all the buildings on the other side, but the big slough is the same. I like the way the blackbirds swing in the reeds, the way the cattails bloom, the puddles of water. Sometimes ducks and geese come in and land.
6: Marion Kramer is the author of the Laura Ingalls Wilder pageant. We're sitting at a picnic table on the Ingalls homestead. A busy day of tourism is winding down. Visitors are getting back in their minivans. Tim Sullivan's 8-year-old son, Brian, is assembling his costume for the pageant dress rehearsal. Marion is 65.
9: So how much different was your life from Laura's when you were reading these books?
8: Well, I guess my childhood was before electricity, before running water, and I lived on a working farm, and there were chores, there was responsibility. That's why I liked the Laura books so well, because Laura had to do the same things I had to do. We had cattle and hogs and sheep, and we grew wheat and corn. It was a wonderful time. Family was very important. Life seemed simpler then because we didn't do so many things and go so much, but I'm not sure that it was.
9: Do you remember when you first got electricity and water, and what was that like?
8: Well, it's just lovely. We had electricity came in 48. And they had been working for a long time putting the lines in. And finally the lines were all in and they were all hooked up. We were just waiting for the major flow of energy. And then the electricity was on. And it was the first time. And that night as it got dark, I remember my father and my mother and my sister and one of my older brothers, we stood there and looked. Because suddenly it wasn't a black country anymore. We could see our neighbors' lights. Made it seem a lot less lonesome, a lot less isolated.
6: Marion was a music teacher for many years before becoming a pioneer school teacher on the Ingalls homestead. Every day she hangs out in the one-room schoolhouse, which looks exactly the way Laura describes her classroom at the Brewster School in her book, These Happy Golden Years. Marion gives brief music and math lessons to the tourists, and then has the class read a quote from Laura off the blackboard. The quote goes something like, "It's best to be truthful and honest and make the best of what we have." Somehow it sounds revelatory. The prairie is the only place I've been to in my life where you can make the simplest, sweetest, even, I dare say, most cliched statement about the virtues of a simple life. And it sounds like anything but a cliche. It's as if the wind, which barrels through here like a wild animal, just knocks the irony out of everything. After a long day working at the Ingalls homestead, Joan Sullivan, Tim's wife, walks me down to the edge of the big slough. The grass is taller than we are, and it's easy to see how Mary and Laura could have gotten lost here.
10: You know, there's still some honesty in the world, you know, and that's what Laura talked about. You know, it's good to be truthful and honest and to, you know, do what's right. And that's I guess, what, you know, being here isn't always easy. It's a lot of hard work, and you wonder, you know, will the whole thing work out, you know, to be able to keep it running. But there's something about, you know, taking those morals and passing that on to a family.
9: Do you think that has to do with farming, or do you think it's something about the time that Laura was living in, or a combination of those?
10: Probably a combination of those. You know, trying to make an honest dollar, you know, trying to, you know, a farmer works hard, you know, they feed the world.
11: Why, hello. I'm glad so many of you have come to our little town on the prairie, Indy Smith. This is especially fine country, this prairie. At this time of the year, this is the hour that daylight softens and twilight falls. Oh, please forgive me. Sometimes I get a little carried away.
6: The Laura Ingalls Wilder pageant runs for 3 weekends each summer. Admission is $5. About 700 people come each night. It's held right in the middle of the prairie, on land adjacent to the Ingalls homestead. From the pageant site, you can see the 5 cottonwood trees that Pa planted. One for each of my girls, he said, meaning Ma and his 4 daughters. The dialogue in the pageant has been pre-recorded. When the pageant is actually performed, the cast members lip-sync the words and pantomime the action. This technique has its benefits and its perils. During the first performance this year, the actor playing Pa missed his cue, and his words came booming down onto the stage even though he wasn't there. The actors playing Mary and Laura and Ma carried on, talking to an invisible Pa like he was the voice of God.
12: Pa, is it on Indian land, or land we'll have to move from?
11: Not on Indian land, my pretty girl. This is surveyed land, just waiting for us to call it home.
13: I want a place that's open, where I can run with the wind.
11: Lots of room, Laura.
8: It'll be the Ingalls homestead. Doesn't that sound fine?
6: I am completely charmed by this pageant. Yes, there are mistakes. Yes, you can hear places on the soundtrack where the tape has been edited. But all I can think as I watch these people on stage, many of them farmers, retired farmers, and the wives and kids of farmers, is how effectively they capture the feeling of the book. They're not selling anything. There's no agenda other than to celebrate Laura and the fact that she cared enough about this town to write these books about it. It's dusk on the prairie. Literally. That doesn't sound like something you'd say in earnest. It sounds like a lyric in some cowboy folk song, or a particularly bad line in a romance novel. But it's not. It is, simply, dusk on the prairie. Little girls in sweaters and pants from the Gap are wearing sunbonnets and standing on the benches to get a better look. Fathers with fussy babies stroll around the field so their wives can watch the pageant undisturbed. An 8-year-old girl in sneakers and jeans runs through the grass, the wind whipping through her hair, her sunbonnet flying out behind her. The pageant is a huge hit. When the show's over, the audience storms the stage to get the autographs of cast members. People are saying it's the best thing they've ever seen, that this trip to DeSmet is the best vacation they've ever had. It's remarkable, really, that in a time when families can take vacations to Disney World or visit Great Adventure or even just stay home and watch TV, people will travel all the way to South Dakota to see a world that's described in a series of books. The Ingalls family managed to make homes for themselves in some of the most unforgiving conditions imaginable, in a cabin in the deep woods, in the banks of a creek, in a shanty surrounded by hundreds of flat, empty acres. But no matter where they lived, Pa played his fiddle, Ma did her sewing, and Laura managed to find delight in the world around her. Maybe that ability to merge the indoors and the outdoors, the familiar and the unfamiliar, is what all these people are responding to. Maybe that's why there's so much romance in the whole notion of a cabin stuck out in the middle of nowhere. People want to find comfort in an inherently uncomfortable place. They want to see if they can make it through the long winter and still see the beauty in the snow.
4: 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She lived there for several years. She's since written a bunch of books, moved back and forth across the country a few more times, just like Laura Ingalls Wilder. 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By the way, these days, the actors in the pageant about Laura's life on the prairie actually speak their own lines themselves. Thanks to the advent of inexpensive wireless microphones, they no longer lip sync to a pre-recorded track.

0: trail. Well, Brookhammer is produced today by Julie Snyder and myself. 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

0: 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Also, a quick shout out to Wendy Marlett in San Francisco. 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
1: Betting on the future may feel like an old concept, but the idea of a money-making industry based on predicting the future, that's just taking off.
2: Once we see, these markets kind of work in the modern period, could we use these markets to forecast other things? So could we look at other elections? Could we look at current events?
1: But prediction markets aren't sitting right with everyone.
3: The idea that you're profiting from somebody else's misfortune, that arises disgust.
4: And that's often a bit puzzling to we economists because we see how powerful money can be and all the great things it can do.
1: You're listening to Throughline from NPR, where we go back in time to understand the present. Coming up this hour, prediction markets, where they came from, what they can do,